0: mystery, but detectives believe the girl was murdered. Now, her cousin Joseph Yodji is demanding Victoria Police do more to help solve her case and is calling for investigators to offer up a $1 million reward with the hope of prompting fresh leads from the public.
1: All it takes is one phone call.
0: Victoria Police says cold case files are periodically reviewed to see which unsolved murders they can offer rewards for and urge anyone with information about Mandy's murder to call Crime Stoppers.
2: To sport, Australian gymnast Georgia Goodwin has claimed the third gold medal of her Commonwealth Games career, helping the women's artistic gymnastic team to the top of the podium in Glasgow. Goodwin, along with Brianna Scott, Kate McDonald, Ruby Pass and Emily Whitehead, combined to finish ahead of Canada in second and England in third. The triumph comes after Goodwin suffered a career-threatening Achilles injury in 2024. She says her journey back to fitness was long and difficult.
3: It's been about 2.5 years since I've done my Achilles, and I'm going to be completely honest, it's been a horrible, horrible road back. My support team have been absolutely amazing, but the mental challenges I've had to go through have been the hardest I've been through in my life.
2: Australia also claimed 5 golds in the pool on the second official day of competition. To the weather, there's a strong wind warning for the East Gippsland coast. For the state, patchy morning fog and drizzle in the north, mostly cloudy with light isolated showers clearing by the evening. For Melbourne, partly cloudy, a slight chance of a shower this morning and heading for a top of 16 degrees. Tomorrow, partly cloudy, 15. Tuesday, showers increasing, 16. Right now, it's 14 degrees.
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0: Yes, and a jolly good morning. Welcome to the Sunday Newspapers Programme on Vision Australia Radio for Sunday, July 26. 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Between now and 12 midday, we'll be reading a selection of local and national news from the Herald Sun and The Age. We'll pause for a station break at 10:30, followed by a musical choice. At 11, back to the ABC for more news, sport and weather. Another station break at 11:30, followed by a musical choice. And at 12 midday, we wind up. Just a brief summation of the weather. You've had forecasts previously, but we'll just bring them back to you. Melbourne, partly cloudy and 16. Our regional centres, Albury-Wodonga, 101.7 FM, morning fog and drizzle, 13. Bendigo, 88.7 FM, morning fog, 14. Geelong, 99.5 FM, partly cloudy, 16. Mildura, 107.5 FM, morning fog, 17. Cloudy for Shepparton, 100.1 FM, 14. Warragul 93.5 FM, Asharu 2, 14, Warrnambool 882 AM, Asharu 2 and 15. And around the nation, these are the maximum temperatures. Adelaide, Asharu 16, Brisbane, sunny 21, Canberra, morning frost 15. Darwin, sunny 31, Gold Coast, sunny 21, Hobart, partly cloudy 15. Newcastle, sunny 19, Perth, showers 19, Sunshine Coast, mostly sunny 21. Sydney, mostly sunny, 19. Townsville, partly cloudy, 26. Wollongong, sunny, 18. Bringing you the news of the day, yours truly, Robert Anderson and Graham Howard. Good morning, Graham.
1: Top of the morning, Robert.
0: Welcome back, and Graham leads the way with his first major story.
1: Yes, indeed. And this piece is previewed on page one of the Sunday Age. It's Rogue Real Estate Agents, Their Mates, and Unhappy Vendors. The article itself commences on page four, runs over to page five, and I'll share the reading with Robert. The reporters are Cameron Houston and Marta Pasquale Juanola. A group of rogue Port Melbourne real estate agents has been accused of deceiving landowners in Melbourne, in Melbourne's outer suburbs, by repeatedly undervaluing their properties and then selling them to friends or business associates without disclosing personal links to vendors. The small syndicate of agents within Rain and Horn Land Victoria is also accused of attempting to resell the land to make massive windfall profits by relisting it at inflated prices and aiming to close the deals before the original settlement window ends. The practice, known as flipping among agents, developers and speculators, has the potential to contribute to land price rises on the city fringes, according to one rival agent. The syndicate of RHLV agents involved in the alleged conduct have boasted online about their luxurious lifestyles replete with trophy homes, lavish overseas holidays and a fleet of luxury cars, including a Lamborghini. An investigation by The Age has scrutinised 15 property transactions, related documents and listings, and spoken to vendors and agents to uncover allegations that some RHLV agents engaged in a series of questionable property deals worth more than $40 million. Neither the group of agents nor the franchise have faced any scrutiny from Consumer Affairs Victoria, despite repeat complaints from two vendors and another agent. A spokesman for Consumer Affairs Victoria said it took allegations of real estate misconduct seriously and expected all real estate agents to follow the law. Estate agents must also act in the best interests of their client and carry out their duties honestly, fairly, and in good faith, he said. This masthead has identified Rajvinder Singh, Jasdeep Singh, Kavin Purgar, Amandeep Singh and Atul Samar as the key players within the syndicate. The Age is not suggesting that others within the firm are accused of any wrongdoing. The RHLV agents firmly deny the allegations and claimed to be the victim of a smear campaign by two former employees embroiled in a legal dispute with the firm over more than $1.5 million in unpaid commissions, which the firm engaged underworld figure Mick Gatto to mediate. Gatto has business connections with the Victorian arm of the firm and its managing director, Randolph Clements, stretching back more than 20 years. However, Clements denies engaging Gatto or any company associated with him to mediate the dispute. This masthead is not alleging RHLV agents are involved in underworld activity. The outer suburban properties targeted by RHLV are often the subject of a precinct structure plan, PSP, imposed by the state government to guide future residential development and infrastructure investment. The land can soar in value when rezoned by the government to allow residential subdivisions that boost the state's housing supply. Rain and Horn Victoria Managing Director Randolph Clements said the allegations against the firm's agents were very serious and are being treated as such by myself, as the master franchisee of our Victorian network, and my team. Rain and Horn Land Victoria is independently owned and operated and is committed to acting in the best interests of its vendors at all times, Clements said. We are not aware of any vendor who has a concern with the sale process undertaken by our franchise office at Port Melbourne. He conceded that RHLV agents had formed long-standing friendships with buyers, but insisted it was best practice for real estate agents to maintain an active database of prospective buyers. Clements himself is not accused of any wrongdoing. In 2023, Felicity Chafer and Mark MacDonald received an unsolicited offer from RHLV agent Jasdeep Singh to sell their Mount Duneed farm. The couple, who were under financial strain following a troubled investment in disability accommodation, declined two initial offers to list their 50-hectare property. However, Singh claimed to have suddenly found a hot buyer, and the couple signed an exclusive sale authority document in May 2023, which included an estimated sale price of $6 million with a 3-year settlement period. The identity of the mystery buyer was never revealed, and it never resulted in a sale, with Chafer and her partner told the market had suddenly turned cold. They allege Singh advised them a few months later that his colleague, Kevin Pugdar, had found another potential purchaser. On 24th of July 2023, they were presented with an offer of $5.3 million, which included an extended settlement period of 5 years and only a small deposit. The couple claim Singh repeatedly told them it was the only offer and they would be mad not to accept it. He kept saying that a bird in the hand was worth two in the bush, Chafer told The Age. The couple say they eventually yielded to pressure from Singh and signed a heads of agreement document on August 1 with Jenish Kumar Kardani and or nominee as the purchaser and agreed to pay $132,500 in commission to RHLV. In July 2024, a company called Mount Duneed Proprietary Limited became the nominee, and the transfer was signed by the company's director, Hardik Shah, who claims online to be one of the nation's top mortgage brokers. Chafer and MacDonald claim they were never informed of the change in nomination or the identity of the new buyer. Under Section 55 of Victoria's Estate Agents Act 1980, it is an offence for an estate agent or an agent's representative to obtain a beneficial interest in a property that they have been commissioned to sell. The only way for an agent to avoid breaching these rules is to have written consent from the vendor and to not claim a commission from the sale. While The Age is not suggesting any agents in the syndicate have committed an offence. They must abide by the provisions of the Act. The couple only discovered later that Kadani was a close friend of both Pagdar and Shah. Images posted on social media confirm the ties between the three wealthy property figures and their families. Within 18 months of the sale, but before it settled, the Mount Duneed farm was relisted at $8 million. Singh and Pagdar were appointed as agents and stand to earn another significant commission on any deal. Chafer told The Age she was speaking publicly about her experience with RHLV because she considers it raises broader questions about transparency, accountability and consumer protection in Victoria's property sector. "We have become concerned about a number of matters relating to the transaction, including whether all relevant information was properly disclosed, whether potential conflicts of interest were adequately managed, and whether the sale process achieved a fair outcome for us as vendors," Chafer said. "The fact that the property was re-advertised before settlement for millions more than our sale price has only deepened our concerns." Clements, the master franchisor of Rain and Horn in Victoria, said he was unaware of Chafer's concerns but insisted she received a strong price based on comparable sales in the area. Pagdar said he had received complaints from both sides of the transaction, with Kadani believing he had paid too much. Pagdar said he had relisted the property online at an inflated price for marketing purposes, and said that if Chafer was unhappy with the sale, she could return the deposit to Kadani. The agent said overquoting was not a problem because the Victorian government gets three times stamp duty on the sales. "So, you don't have to worry on that part, but I have no intention of selling this property because you can't sell this property even for $6 million right now," he said.
0: The story continues under the heading of Flashy Cars and Barbecues. Ramon Polidoro was still grieving the death of his father when agents from Rain and Horn Land Victoria first spoke to his family about selling one of the properties in his estate. What he felt should have been a straightforward administration of the assets became a source of conflict and division that split the family. "No family should have to endure such hardship while trying to honour the wishes of a deceased relative," Polidoro said. Polidoro's father died in September 2023, leaving an estate that included a 6-hectare corner block in Sunbury. In January 2024, Polidoro's two older brothers were named executors of the estate and appointed RHLV agent Rawinder Singh to sell the Sunbury block. By September, they had signed a contract to sell the property to Pradeep Singh Bra and or nominee for $11.1 million, with a commission of $185,000 to RHLV. A company called 700 Sunbury Road Proprietary Limited, created by RHLV agent Mandeep Singh just weeks after the contract was signed, later became the nominee. As beneficiaries of the estate, but not its executors, Polidoro and his two other siblings, twin brother Remo and sister Antoinette, were not involved in the negotiations. Unknown to Polidoro at the time, Bra was a close associate of several RHLV employees and had more than $40 million in property sales to his name through deals brokered by the real estate firm, despite having arrived in Australia as an international student. Photos obtained by The Age show Bra attending social events and birthday celebrations with RHLV employees as far back as 2016. Leaked screenshots suggest Bra is also part of a WhatsApp group of real estate agents called R&H Family Dinner. In one of the photographs, a grinning Bra can be seen standing next to a Toyota Land Cruiser adorned with a red bow and bearing plates with his name. Standing opposite is Atul Sama, an RHLV employee and long-standing friend of Bra, who also goes by the nickname Sonny. The vehicle is registered to Bra's employer, Tech Civil Construction, where Atul Sema and Mandeep Singh, the agent that founded the nominated company in the Polydoro sale, are directors and shareholders. In a separate image, Bra can be seen posing next to another car, this time a brand new Range Rover. Standing next to him are Amandeep Singh and Rawinder Singh, the agent that brokered the sale of the Sunbury block on behalf of the Polydoro family. The agent tried to contact Bra through various means, including his lawyer, but he could not be reached for comment. In March last year, less than 6 months after the property was sold to Bra and before it reached settlement, it was re-advertised by RHLV, this time for an inflated price of $16 million and spruiking its potential to house a commercial super lot, despite no zoning or planning changes to the area. Real estate websites list the property as having been sold in September 2025 for an undisclosed price. Last month, the sale was subject of a Supreme Court of Victoria hearing where RHLV agents involved in the deal were accused of breaching their obligations, which the agents deny. We have grave concerns that there have been significant breaches of fiduciary duties, breaches of contract, misleading or deceptive conduct, and potentially unconscionable conduct, Barrister Georgia Douglas told the court on June 17. The real estate firm and the agents are not listed as defendants in the case, which was brought against Bra and 700 Sunbury Road Proprietary Limited, but are involved in the factual circumstances giving rise to the claim. Douglas, acting for Polydoro and his siblings, Remo and Antoinette, told the court RHLV agents had pressured the family to accept a low-ball offer and told them it was the best they could get. Months later, the same agents engaged in a public marketing campaign to resell the land $5 million above the original purchase price. You'll see in the advertising material when you have an opportunity that Rain and Horn has gone to quite a bit of effort to show the real value of the site, Douglas said. Last week, the parties involved in the Supreme Court case agreed to terminate the contract and walk away from the sale this week. Another owner who claims to have been misled by an RHLV agent is also poised to launch court action against the buyer of their property and may further implicate agents within the syndicate. Melbourne solicitor Michael Hazel from RBK Legal confirmed he acted for both parties in their respective claims involving allegations against the RHLV agents. Polydoro, who is no longer on speaking terms with his two older brothers, contacted Consumer Affairs Victoria and Rain and Horn's head office on multiple occasions to flag his concerns, but says he was repeatedly ignored. He said the process of seeking answers and attempting to protect the estate had consumed years of his life and deprived his family of the opportunity to grieve and heal in peace. As ordinary Australians, we placed our trust in the integrity of the real estate industry and in the regulatory framework that exists to safeguard the public interest, Polydoro said. The events we have experienced have seriously undermined that trust. Clements confirmed he had spoken with Polydoro regarding his concerns about the sale and contacted his brothers, the executors of the estate, who confirmed their complete satisfaction with the process and the price achieved. I was subsequently advised by the executors that it was appropriate to limit communications to them alone, given they were the sole parties with the legal authority, Clements said. Clements confirmed the Sunbury property was temporarily relisted by the new buyer, which he characterised as a brief speculative effort to test the market value in mid-2025, on the basis the property could potentially be rezoned. From pages 1, 4 and 5 of the Sunday Age, rogue real estate agents, their mates and unhappy vendors, Mark MacDonald and Felicity Jafar.
1: Now we move over to page 11 for an item headed Inner City Suburbs Set for High Density Housing Revealed. Adam Carey is the reporter. A new huddle of high-rise towers, 12 to 15 stories tall, will soar over an underdeveloped corner of North Melbourne, while mid-rise buildings, 6 to 12 stories high, will line the high streets of Fitzroy, Collingwood and Richmond under new state government planning controls. The state government has set the planning rules for a swathe of inner suburbs, hoping to increase housing density in neighbourhoods with plentiful public transport connections. Changes to planning rules to be released today will smooth the way for an extra 35,000 homes to be built in Melbourne's inner city, limiting objector rights for development proposals deemed to comply with prescribed height limits and design rules. The new controls will be applied to two train and tram activity zones within the cities of Melbourne and Yarra, in locations where the Allan government has found underutilised sites ripe for urban intensification. The new Melbourne and Yarra zones are the final two of 50 train and tram zones and 10 pilot planning zones locked in by the government in its push to reshape the skyline in the city's mostly low-rise middle suburbs, adding 300,000 new homes by 2051. New maps, published today, reveal the extent of the new activity zones, which set maximum building heights of between 3 and 15 stories, depending on location. A new high-rise precinct is envisaged for North Melbourne, just east of CityLink, supported by the Upfield Rail Line, which remains the most poorly serviced line on the metro network despite the recent opening of the metro tunnel. A mid-rise precinct of 4 to 8 stories is envisioned in Kensington, west of CityLink, and closer to the Craigieburn Rail Line, where several significant apartment developments have already been built. In Fitzroy and Collingwood, new controls have been imposed along the tram corridors of Brunswick Street, Smith Street and Victoria Parade, where height limits of up to 12 stories have been set in some locations and on arterial roads Alexandra Parade and Elgin Street. Height caps of 2 to 5 stories have been set in heritage areas away from main roads. In Richmond, new height limits of 3 to 7 stories have been set along Bridge Road and Victoria Street, and 8 to 10 stories on either side of the rail corridor between North Richmond and West Richmond stations. New limits of between 2 and 8 stories have also been set along Heidelberg Road in Alphington. Development applications in the new zones will be streamlined if they comply with design rules the government has written on height and setbacks, overshadowing, street activation and landscaping. More than 40 of the government's 50 train and tram activity centres are located in Melbourne's eastern suburbs, which are better serviced by rail than the west. A fight on housing reform looms in November's state election. Planning Minister Sonia Kilkenny said some of Melbourne's best connected suburbs had been locked up for years, pushing out young people and families. "The Liberals don't have a housing plan, they have a protest plan," she said. "If there's a new home proposed anywhere in Melbourne, they'll be there campaigning against it." The opposition has released a rival housing policy that it says would overturn Labor's fast-track planning rules and re-establish local planning controls and community objection rights. It has also said it would focus development around Melbourne's CBD and in its outer suburban growth areas, preserving the prevalence of detached and low-rise housing in the suburbs. Some suburban councils have also pushed back against the state government's planning takeover. That article, "In a City Suburb Set for High-Density Housing," revealed by Adam Carey, was on page 11 of the Sunday Age today.
0: Now, the time in the Sunday newspapers programme, Vision Australia Radio, 28 minutes to 11. 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

0: The song written by the Bee Gees, All the Love in the World, sung by Dionne Warwick, 1982. This is the Sunday Newspapers programme on Vision Australia Radio for Sunday, July 26. From the Herald Sun, page 4, man charged with kitchen floor rape by Gerald Lynch. Man accused of rape while on bail allegedly told his victim he would kill her if you make a noise before assaulting her on the kitchen floor of her home. Timothy Richards, 39, was denied bail on Saturday after being charged with raping the woman in Hoppers Crossing on Thursday morning. Melbourne Magistrates Court heard Mr. Richards had allegedly knocked on the victim's door at 11:30 a.m. on Thursday and spoke with her. The 35-year-old woman was alone at the time. About 20 minutes later, it is alleged Mr. Richards returned wearing a face covering and presented a large kitchen knife to the woman before forcing his way inside. The court heard Mr. Richards called the woman a slut and a bitch and told her he would kill her if she made a noise or did not take off her clothes. He allegedly dragged her into the kitchen where she was assaulted multiple times before he fled the house. The two were not known to each other and it is understood the woman moved into the property only in late June. He was charged with two counts of rape and one each of making threats to kill an aggravated burglary. Police say they believe he was linked to two other incidents within a 24-hour period, though no charges have been laid yet. The court heard he approached a woman on Thursday evening at a Hoppers Crossing bus stop and allegedly assaulted a 21-year-old woman, dragged her arm and told her to come for a walk. The next morning, just after 6:40 a.m, it is alleged that Mr. Richards followed a woman into a Hoppers Crossing primary school in Langridge Street. The court heard he had a brief conversation with the woman, an employee of the school, before following her into a classroom and placing her in a headlock. He allegedly pulled down her pants and digitally penetrated her. The woman called the school's maintenance manager for help and Mr. Richards fled. Investigations into those incidents remain ongoing. The court heard Mr. Richards had long hair and an eyebrow piercing on Thursday morning, but had shaved his head and removed the piercing by the time he was arrested. Police arrested him in Hoppers Crossing about 11:40 a.m. on Friday. Senior Constable Aidan Verdon said the attack on Thursday morning was of the utmost seriousness. He poses an unacceptable risk to the community. No conditions could adequately remove those risks, he said. He attacked a vulnerable victim in her own home and threatened to kill her. He made explicit threats and serious sexual violence, causing extreme fear and psychological trauma. Magistrate Timothy Greenway said the nature of the offences and Mr. Richards' prior criminal history meant he was unsuitable to be granted bail. Mr. Richards denied all allegations when interviewed by police. He will be remanded in custody and appear before a court on November 27. Page 4 of the Sunday Herald Sun, man charged with kitchen floor rape by Gerald Lynch.
1: Now, we pick up the Sunday Age again for a piece that appears across pages 1 and 6 of the newspaper. It's an exclusive report by Kieran Rooney, and the heading is Billions More for SRL Works. A second package of works worth billions of dollars has been developed by the Suburban Rail Loop Authority to navigate the complex task of connecting the new stations to existing transport hubs. Alongside six work packages that split up the construction and technical work of the $34.5 billion Suburban Rail Loop East, the underground rail line from Cheltenham to Box Hill, this masthead can reveal a seventh project is also underway that has not been publicly outlined. Three construction industry sources, speaking anonymously to detail confidential discussions, estimated the station interchange works could be worth between $4 and $6 billion and included some of the most challenging parts of the project. A Suburban Rail Loop spokesperson disputed that estimate as they said the project was on time and on budget. The project seems simple. The successful bidder will create the connections between the new SRL East stations and the existing metro stations and bus routes that sit above them. Public transport advocates say commuters should not have to touch on and off to get from an SRL station to an existing metro station, but this is difficult in practice, given some stations will be hundreds of metres apart and there is a complex urban environment separating them. Board minutes from the Suburban Rail Loop Authority, obtained by this masthead under freedom of information laws, not only confirm the existence of the package but highlight some of these technical difficulties. Management provided the board with more detail on each of the SRL East station works, noting existing infrastructure at Glen Waverley requires upgrading and the complexities of the location within the shopping centre at Box Hill, the minutes from an April 29 meeting said. One of the SRLA's biggest headaches, the sources said, would be the interchange at Box Hill. The current Box Hill station platforms sit at the bottom of a busy shopping precinct, and the SRLA has promised a convenient connection to the existing station. But a tunnel between the two looms as a logistical nightmare if it is pursued, creating a complex challenge to navigate the foundations of the shopping centre without having to shut down shops and restaurants. This is one of the challenges being assessed as part of the SRLA's secretive work. Avoiding a tunnel altogether was a real option, the sources said. At another stop on the SRL East Line in Glen Waverley, the authority has already decided on an alternative. Rather than pursue an underground connection, the SRLA has told the City of Monash that the old and new stations will not directly connect. Commuters will need to leave the underground SRL station to connect to the above-ground metro line, crossing Coleman Parade, which separates the two sites. The SRLA wants to close parts of this road to enable easier movement for pedestrians, but the council has pushed back on this plan, arguing it would direct more traffic onto neighbouring Kingsway, a street it would like to make the pedestrian-friendly centre of the SRL precinct, to encourage housing and retail. This is a real threat to the future of Kingsway and Glen Waverley, the council said. Instead, the council wants to lower the existing Glen Waverley station below ground, which would create options for an underground link to the SRL station and allow Myrtle Street to continue above the railway line, easing traffic. On its website, Monash said the SRLA had given little weight to this proposal and it did not appear to be supported by the Department of Transport. If it were pursued, it would probably add to the cost of the station interchange. These challenges are being weighed by the SRLA board. According to the April minutes, they discussed alternative approaches to delivering the station interchange works. Public Transport Users Association spokesperson Daniel Bowen said connections between stations needed to be as quick and easy as possible to match the ambition of the rail loop to connect to the city's existing network. That's what you see around the world internationally, he said. The big cities, where they have different train systems, all connecting. It's not an issue as long as it is convenient to step off one train, walk down a passageway, and hop on another. Bowen pointed to how passengers at Flinders Street Station and Melbourne Central could transfer to the new metro tunnel entirely within a paid area without having to touch off. You're inside all the way, so you're protected from the weather, he said. Bowen said it was possible that commuters would not see this level of connection on the SRL, which would be a great shame. It does mean that the new line will not be as beneficial to passengers as it otherwise could be. In an example of the importance of these connections, transport authorities were forced to scramble when a technical issue threatened to undermine the opening of the metro tunnel. The new State Library station was designed to connect to Melbourne Central and act as a combined interchange, but Mikey machines treated them as separate stations. A commuter who entered State Library, changed their mind and then exited via Melbourne Central would have been charged. The SRL station interchange works will involve significant electrical and technical work, as well as building tunnels, footpaths and bridges. Contract documents obtained by this masthead for SRL's line-wide contractors, the consortium tasked with building the tracks, trains and stabling yard, show they will have to work closely with the interchange team. This includes collaboration on an interchange hall at Cheltenham Station to serve as a connection between the paid areas of the rail loop and the station at Southland. How this will work remains an open question, with a dedicated pedestrian overpass across Bay Road required to link the two. At Clayton, an underpass across Carinish Road is expected to connect the above-ground station to the underground SRL stop. The package will also include establishing links to bus stops and walking paths. Construction industry figures have been confused about why the government has not disclosed the contract publicly, allowing time for builders to prepare bids for the work. But sources inside the SRL, speaking anonymously to detail internal matters, said it was justifiable because the government was still negotiating contracts for digging and building the six stations. The final results of those negotiations, including the confirmed design of each station, will heavily influence the work needed for interchanges. The SRLA said the interchange works would be part of the main station contracts, but a job ad for a commercial manager at the authority posted last year also described a separate brownfields package of works to establish paid area connections between new and existing stations. We are continuing to plan the station designs to ensure that connections between SRL and existing stations will be fast and easy, the spokesperson said. That was Billions Needed, Billions More for SRL Works, an exclusive report by Kieran Rooney across pages 1 and 6 of the Sunday Edge today.
0: The Time of the Sunday newspapers programme, Vision Australia Radio, 11 minutes to 11. Staying with the Age, page 8. Shepparton's handsome mayor could hold the key to crucial political battle, by Chip Legrand, state political editor. An unexpected decision by Nationals MP Kim O'Keefe to vacate her seat of Shepparton before the November election has abruptly transformed the Goulburn Valley electorate into one of the state's most fascinating political contests. It is a race thus far without a declared candidate for any of the three parties in the hunt for the seat, the Nationals, the Liberal Party and One Nation, and all have their eyes on the same potential recruit, City of Shepparton Mayor Shane Sully. Nationals leader Danny O'Brien said the loss of O'Keefe, a self-former local mayor who in 2022 regained Shepparton from two-term independent Susanna Sheed, would make more challenging his party's already difficult job to defend the seat. It leaves the Nationals having to cover for retiring members in three of their nine lower house seats, Shepparton, Murray Plains and Gippsland East, and without the benefit of incumbency in trying to hold back the orange tide in the electorates vulnerable to Pauline Hanson's populism. Murray Plains, Shepparton and Benambra, a Liberal-held seat where long-serving MP Bill Tilley is retiring due to ill health, all look across the Murray River to the New South Wales federal electorate of Farrer, where just 2 months ago One Nation wiped out the coalition partners in a by-election mauling. It is always a bit harder when you have got a retiring member and trying to transition a seat, but we are confident we will get a strong local champion again like we did with Kim and fight hard to win every vote, O'Brien said. We don't shy away from the fact there will be a strong contest. There always is. There is no such thing as a safe seat anymore, and that has probably been the case for the Nats for longer than anyone else. O'Keefe campaigned in Shepparton with O'Brien and opposition leader Jess Wilson just 2 weeks ago, but then announced she would not recontest her seat. The time has come for me to slow down, spend more time with my family, and some much-needed self-care, she said in a statement posted on her website this week. O'Keefe declined to expand on her reasons when contacted by this masthead. The success of the Nationals in winning back regional seats from independents in Shepparton, Mildura and Morwell at the last state election, when added to the personal electoral brand of some of their longer-serving MPs, is a potential bulwark against One Nation in Victoria. Redbridge director Cos Samaras, where polling company has done seat-by-seat modelling for the state election for the Victorian Trades Hall Council, is cautious when projecting losses from the Nationals to One Nation. One Nation needs an extraordinary high primary vote to win, Samaras said. Against an incumbent, popular National Party MP, that is going to be very difficult. Where a seat is vacant, it is where you'll see One Nation take its gains. The exception to this rule, Samaras said, was the Latrobe Valley seat of Morwell, which he described as a ground zero for One Nation in Victoria. In Shepparton, the most pressing question is the political future of Sally, a councillor known locally as the Handsome Mayor and familiar to Today Show audiences. He is mooted as a potential candidate for the Nationals, but his family, one of the region's celebrated migrant stories, has strong links to the Liberals. One Nation is understood to have Sally on their wish list for candidates, but his fellow councillor, Steve Threlfall, a well-known local shooting and sporting goods store owner, confirmed on Thursday he was also interested in representing Hanson's party. "I'm certainly chasing pre-selection," he said. One Nation's sole representative in the Victorian Parliament Upper House, MP Ricky Lee Tyrrell, has her electorate office in Shepparton. Sally, when contacted by this masthead, paid tribute to O'Keefe's contribution to the region as a state MP and local councillor, but declined to canvass his political options. "I'm the current mayor. I'm not a member of any political party, and my focus has always been the outcomes that our community is trying to achieve." Sally added that irrespective of who next represented Shepparton, there was a broad consensus on what the regional centre needed: better roads, more frequent train services, an expanded sports and events centre, and a second crossing over the Goulburn River to stop heavy trucks from rumbling along the existing causeway through the centre of Maroopna and Shepparton. Shepparton is Victoria's only major regional centre without an integrated cancer centre at its local hospital. The closure of the Bega cheese factory in nearby Strathmerton at the end of last month, with the loss of more than 300 jobs, crystallised regional insecurities about the combined impact of water buybacks under the revised Murray-Darling Basin Plan and rising gas prices on agriculture, horticulture and food manufacturing. Linda Nooyhuizen, the chief executive of the Committee for Greater Shepparton, said the recent political history of the region suggested voters were less guided by party loyalty than a yearning for practical outcomes. "We want to see the next government have a real ambition for what regions like ours can deliver," she said. "We are a big food manufacturing and production centre. We know there is global growth happening that we want to be part of." Sheed, who represented Shepparton between 2014 and 2022, said there was a level of voter frustration she didn't encounter when she entered state politics. "It feels angrier now than then," she said. "The major parties need to accept that One Nation's rise is not just an electoral challenge or a political problem. It's the result of historic and ongoing policy failings. The remedy, therefore, must be better policy." Page 8 of the Sunday Age, Shepparton's Handsome Mayor could hold the key to crucial political battle. Chip LeGrand, State Political Editor.
1: Now we turn back a few leaves to pages 2 and 3. This article is actually previewed on page 1. It's by the regional editor, Benjamin Price, and the heading is Local Campaigners Get a Win. It was the David versus Goliath battle that stunned even the true believers when the decision landed unexpectedly in their favour. For years, residents have sounded the alarm about the terrible state of the Anglesey River. Fish kills, high acidity levels, and low flows from tributaries had devastated their beloved waterway, which runs through one of Victoria's most popular holiday spots. The Friends of Anglesey River attributed much of the waterway's woes to aluminium giant Alcoa's practice of pumping underground water to operate its now-defunct power station. The company had operated the power station for almost 50 years in Anglesey until it ceased operations in the coastal town in 2015, leaving behind a gaping pit where they used to mine coal to generate electricity. Recently, Alcoa applied for a license to resume pumping groundwater to fill the pit in the forested hills behind Anglesey, but this month, Southern Rural Water rejected that application. Anglesey residents, including Keith Shipton, were thrilled. They had argued against granting the license for Alcoa amid fears of further environmental damage. Shipton, the Friends of Anglesey River co-founder, said even though his group was confident its argument was backed by science, they had grown increasingly pessimistic about whether the decision would come down in their favour, or so soon. They had believed the decision might come after the state election in November. "We were both surprised and overjoyed," Shipton said. Group members launched freedom of information requests, a publicity campaign, and written submissions in the hope of defeating Alcoa's license application. Since 2015, there have been periods of regeneration in the Anglesey River, including in October 2022, when extended

thriving. But mostly, the river has been in poor health over at least the past decade. The creeks should be green veins through the catchment, Shipton said. They're dead. Melbourne University environmental geochemistry professor Ralph Heise said it was likely that acidic conditions and low flows in the Anglesey River and surrounding creeks had resulted from Alcoa's pumping of groundwater. He said it was little surprise Alcoa's application was rejected. We'll leave that article there for the time being.

0: triumphed in the men's 100-metre breaststroke, winning one of his nation's 6 gold medals on the second day of competition. Williamson says making it to the Games was an achievement in itself.
1: I really don't have the words to encapsulate the emotions at the moment. 14 months ago, I wasn't walking. 14 months ago, I thought my professional swimming career was done. I thought just having the opportunity to walk again was going to be a huge task. Being able to step up on the blocks tonight, that meant so much to me.
0: Australia has claimed a total of 6 gold medals on the second official day of competition. To the weather, there's a strong wind warning for the East Gippsland coast. For the state, patchy morning fog and drizzle in the north, mostly cloudy with light isolated showers clearing by the evening. For Melbourne, partly cloudy, a slight chance of a shower in the late morning, a top today of 16. Tomorrow, partly cloudy, also 16. Tuesday, showers increasing 16 again. Right now, it's 14 degrees. ABC.
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7: And the time on the Sunday newspapers program, Vision Australia Radio, 6 minutes past 11. We're reading highlights from the Herald Sun and the Sunday Age for Sunday, July 26. Robert Anderson and Graham Howard. Thank you, Graham.
8: Thank you, Robert. And we're going to the Herald Sun now, and an exclusive report on this occasion. It's previewed on page one and runs across pages 8 and 9. The heading is Social Sabotage, and the writers are Aileed Sproul-Mellis and Kyle Rohde. Social media giants are deliberately flouting Australia's under-16 age restrictions to force a courtroom showdown they hope will have the ban thrown out, insiders claim. Whistleblowers say the secret playbook the tech titans are using in their attempt to beat Australia's world-leading reforms draws on tactics previously employed by the porn and tobacco industries. Parents of children who have taken their own lives, having been bullied on social media, are urging parliamentarians to pass new legislation that would beef up e-safety's powers before big tech has a chance to challenge the laws in court. The mega companies are understood to be more than willing to test e-safety Commissioner Julie Inman Grant's mettle in a legal battle, and will stop at nothing to have the landmark laws overturned before they spread globally. People close to social media giants, including Meta, TikTok and Snap, describe a high-stakes game between the platforms and e-safety, with both parties waiting for the other to blink. One source claimed the tech company's latest tactic was to goad the commissioner into issuing fines by allowing under-16s to remain on their platforms, then fighting the matter in court by contesting the definition of reasonable steps embedded in the legislation. Another said Meta employees in general believed the government's decision to boot young teens from social media was wrong because they did not think their products were dangerous to children. Meanwhile, third-party providers who sell age-checking software to the platforms say account referrals have been far lower than they expected, which they claim proves their tools are being underused. Age Verification Providers Association boss Ian Corby said the platforms had deployed tactics straight from the porn industry's playbook in claiming age assurance was ineffective. Non-disclosure agreements prevent the software companies from naming and shaming their customers, he said, for what he described as a textbook example of malicious compliance. Meta said the claims were factually incorrect and that it had invested significantly in compliance, removed hundreds of thousands of under 16 accounts from our platforms, and recently announced additional age assurance measures to further strengthen enforcement. Platforms could improve compliance, Mr. Corby said, by raising facial estimation age gates to 19 years old and prompting 16 to 19-year-olds who fail to pass the check to use a secondary form of verification. It is understood that at least one of the social media platforms affected by the legislation has set an age gate of 18 years old. He also said platforms could, if they chose, change their settings to receive an actual age or age bracket signal from providers rather than just a yes or no as to whether the age access condition has been met. It's not a failure of the technology itself, it's how it's being applied, Mr. Corby said. The platforms are testing the social media minimum age to its limits, he added, knowing they will be pulled into a legal battle. They'll probably end up in court, and they know that they have plenty of money to go through every stage of appeal and to test every dot and comma of the regulations, he said. A spokeswoman for Snap said, claims of malicious compliance are unfounded and do not reflect our approach to the law. TikTok said it used a neutral age gate, the use of artificial intelligence tools, moderation reviews, and user and non-user reporting to comply. The under-16s ban was introduced after the Let Them Be Kids campaign by the Herald Sun and its sister mastheads, which raised calls to regulate from the bereaved parents whose children took their own lives after being exposed to bullying, sextortion, and disordered eating on social media. But a Growth Distillery survey of more than 700 kids aged 12 to 15 in May found at least 30% of teens were still on Snapchat, TikTok, and Instagram. The Albanese government wants to strengthen the laws, including doubling penalties for non-compliant platforms to $99 million, but it has been delayed after the coalition backed calls for an inquiry first. Mia Bannister, who lost her 14-year-old son, Ollie, said the platforms were just trying to create doubt, but urged parliamentarians to pass the legislation that would beef up eSafety's powers. The platforms are spending more energy... The platforms are spending more energy trying to prove age assurance technology doesn't work rather than proving they are actually trying to make it work, she said. Former Facebook engineer Francis Horgan said there was no reason Australian under-16s should remain on Meta's platforms, given the company has been known to track its penetration rates right down to individual high schools in the US. The reality is, if they wanted to know if they'd gotten 80 or 90% of a junior high school, I guarantee you they can do that too, she said. There's no reason why Meta can't keep these kids off those platforms. Child psychologist Michael Carr-Gregg, who was instrumental in establishing plain cigarette packaging in New Zealand, said Big Tech had adopted the same legal tactics he saw from Big Tobacco back in the 1990s. They're really conscious of the fact that if they could fight this in Australia, that gives them a better chance in other countries, but it also might weaken the will of other governments, he said. You have to understand that these people literally are like the tobacco industry in disguise. They want one thing, and that is your child's engagement on their platforms because they can monetize that, and that's what it's all about. France is the latest country to pass legislation limiting social media accounts to those aged 15 and above, but more than a dozen other nations have proposed similar regulations. In Australia, the laws require social media companies to take reasonable steps to keep under-16s off their platforms, something that is going to be defined by courts in the end, said José Miguel Bello Villarino, a law and tech regulations expert at the University of Sydney. Communications Minister Anika Wells said even though the platforms were actively undermining the social media minimum age, her government was absolutely committed to holding big tech to account. These companies think they can get around Australian laws using their usual tricks, she said. My message to big tech is this: think again. Australia will not back down. We will always put kids' safety ahead of billion-dollar companies. Physiotherapy student Emma Evans said she approved of legislated regulations on social media since it could affect teenagers while they were still developing. There is a lot of comparison that happens on social media, even if you're not even aware, Ms. Evans said. It can be subconsciously shaping the way that you view yourself, the way you view other people, which can really impact people's confidence and human emotional well-being. Law student Abigail Panharadi said regulation should be a core part of navigating social media. Social media has a very big impact on mental health, especially for teenage girls and even guys as well, she said. It can be so negative sometimes when there isn't healthy boundaries that either parents or you put on yourself. If there are no restrictions, sometimes it can go crazy. Ms. Evans said, and Ms. Panharadi said they used apps to regulate the time they spent on social media. That exclusive report by Elide Sproul-Mellis and Carl Rohde from the Sunday Herald, pages 8 and 9, from Social Sabotage, it was headed.
7: A time check on the Sunday newspapers programme, Vision Australia Radio, 16 minutes past 11, flagged on page 1 of the Sunday Herald Sun. The full report, page 6, Jim Reaper, play on words, to make a killing with death tax, by Duncan Evans. A shocking flaw in Labor's rushed tax laws means grieving families could be hit with a hefty capital gains tax bill after the death of a loved one without their assets being sold. Tax experts are sounding the alarm on the poorly drafted legislation that means CGT could be triggered in the event of death or divorce, regardless of a sale taking place. The federal government is reviewing the issue, which one tax law veteran said had huge consequences. Almost certainly the public doesn't understand it, and I'm betting that at the moment quite a lot of the profession does not realise what has happened, the source said. It's going to be a tax on gains that aren't realised in any conventional sense across a whole spectrum. It's easy to focus on death and divorce, but there are lots of other situations that will be triggered as well. For an example of how the laws could affect someone in this way, imagine John buys an investment property for $100,000 in 2002. He dies in September 2029 and has not sold the property. Under the old system, his death would not trigger a CGT bill on the investment because there were specific protections against it. But under the new system, capital gains accrued until June 30, 2027 are captured by the government, frozen as a tax liability, and deferred until a realisation event. A realisation event can include death, divorce, gifting assets to children, or various other scenarios. Because there's no exception, or rather exemption, in the new rules for a death, the liability for potentially tens of thousands of dollars or more would appear on John's final income tax assessment, leaving his loved ones with the bill despite the property never being sold. Tax guru Noel Whittaker, who unpacks the flaw in his Sunday Herald Sun column today, said he was amazed at the potential consequences. The fact that they could tax a gain that hasn't been made, this is the whole thing. It's extraordinary, he said. leading tax bodies, CPA Australia and the Tax Institute, warned the government that the legislation opaque language could usher in tax bills that crystallise on death and the old rules, disregarding a CGT event that happens when a person dies, might not apply. The deferred gain under Section 112-160 arises for the June 30, 2027 deemed event, the fictional sale and CGT calculation, not from the death event, the CPA said in a submission to Treasury. If the taxpayer dies after July 1, 2027, but before the realisation event, the deferred gain crystallises on death and Division 128's disregard may not apply to it, because the deferred gain is not from the CGT event that happens on death. The tax expert now says the government needs to exclude a lot of CGT events to avoid entrenching a system that taxes unrealised gains. I feel they need to be sprung, otherwise it will just go through to the keeper, and they will wind up with a massive ability to assess tax, all sorts of things that they shouldn't, he said. The Sunday Herald Sun pressed the Office of Treasurer Jim Chalmers and Treasury on whether it was a deliberate choice to classify non-sale asset transfers, such as death or divorce settlements, as realisation events that trigger a pre-2027 tax liability. In response, a Treasury spokesman said the problem was under review. A first tranche of the tax reform package announced in the 2026 budget has now passed Parliament, he said. The government will continue to develop subsequent tranches of legislation to implement the remainder of the budget tax reform package, consistent with the approach taken for other major tax reform packages in the past. The government has indicated that it intends to address the treatment of realisation events through this subsequent legislation, which is being processed or progressed as a priority. Shadow Treasurer Tim Wilson said Labor was coming after grieving Australians, first a widow's tax, now a death tax and a divorce tax. Page 6 of the Sunday Herald Sun, Jim Reaper to make a killing with death tax by Duncan Evans.
8: Now, we're looking at page 20 of the Sunday Age, the tree-changed town where median house prices have plunged $133,000, writes property editor Elizabeth Redman. Home buyers could expect a six-figure discount on a typical property in the charming regional town of Daylesford, or as much as $400,000 on some top-end homes as the wider market weakens. Many other parts of the state are pricier than a year ago, as investors and first home buyers flock to more affordable options, but those who might have looked for a weekender in Daylesford are pulling back. Buyers are now arriving from New South Wales, Queensland and South Australia, as the town offers both high amenity and better value. The median house price in Daylesford has fallen by $133,000 since it peaked at $925,000 in the March quarter of 2023. Domain data shows. The typical house that there now costs $792,000, a drop of almost 14% from the peak 3 years ago. Separate figures show it had the third weakest growth in house prices in regional Victoria over the past 5 years. Some high-profile Daylesford homes have had hefty price cuts. The town hosted last year's season of reality renovation TV show The Block, in which contestants transform a house, sell it at auction, and pocket any premium over the reserve. The Block airs on Nine, owner of this masthead. Two of the homes failed to sell at auction in October when they had price guides of $3 to $3.3 million. Hannah Thetford and Candice Wood's house at 4 Cedar Lane now has a price guide of $2.59 million. Emma Shanahan and Ben Cox's home at 5 Cedar Lane now has a price guide of $2.6 million. It had attracted competitive bidding at auction up to $2.97 million when a vendor bid of $3.1 million was placed and the home passed in. McQueen Real Estate Director Kim McQueen, who represented a Block home that sold under the hammer and is not involved in the remaining listings, said the town had a high volume of investor buyers and had been affected by changes to property taxes. The Victorian government increased land tax on secondary properties, and recently the federal government introduced changes to the tax treatment of negative gearing and capital gains. Buyers in the past may have used a home as a weekender and let it out as a holiday home at other times, but that had changed, McQueen said. It is certainly tougher. Things are on the market for a lot longer than they were a few years ago, but they do sell, she said. It is a buyer's market. Prices have fallen, McQueen added, but standout homes still achieve exceptional results. Bell Property Daylesford director Will Walton noted tax changes plus rising interest rates that reduced borrowing capacity, the cost of living and the broader economy as reasons for the downturn. He thought that that created opportunities for young families, first home buyers and pre-retirees. Walton was now seeing buyers from Melbourne, as well as New South Wales, Queensland and South Australia, drawn to the temperate climate, good value, welcoming community and top hospitality options. Several buyers have said the cost of living has made relocating and selling a metro property, then purchasing a potentially larger premium home in Daylesford, an economic relief option, he said, adding they see it as like an inner suburb without the expense. Walton has the listing for 4 Cedar Lane and said it had received a lot more steady interest since the price adjustment in line with the rest of the market. Ray White Sunbury director Aaron Hill is handling the sale of 5 Cedar Lane and, while declining to comment on the property, spoke broadly about the area. "It is a tough market out there in Daylesford and things are taking a lot longer to sell," Hill said. Another of the homes from the block that did sell at auction in October is already up for sale again, also discounted. Sonny and Alicia Aplin's house at 2 Cedar Lane sold for $3.06 million. It is now on offer for $2.9 million to $3 million through Big & Scott Daylesford's Tom Shaw and Tegan Monan. Monan said some extra assets and prizes were included in the home's block auction that did not form part of the current sale, so the two prices are not a like-for-like comparison. "The property's premium price point also means it appeals to a much smaller buyer pool," she said. Monan said the broader Daylesford market had stabilised compared to the rapid growth during and after the lockdown years. "While quality homes continue to attract strong interest, we have seen a modest softening in pricing over the past 12 months as buyers become more value-conscious and vendors adjust to current market conditions," she said. "Well-presented homes that are priced in line with current market conditions continue to perform strongly, while properties that are overpriced are generally taking longer to sell." That was the tree changed town where median house prices have plunged $133,000 by Elizabeth Redmond, page 20, Sunday Age.
7: Staying with the Sunday Age, pages 2 and 3, how Miles' viral hit song about birds became ultimate school bell by Kayla Olea. Endless media interviews are not how 7-year-old Miles Phillips knows he has written a hit. It's the fact his primary school is using his song Eastern Rosellas as this week's bell sound. The catchy viral song about a colourful bird Miles saw while on holiday to Raymond Island in the Gippsland region, a tune his dad, Joel, says burrows deep into the brain, has had well over 1 million views on social media since it was uploaded on July 15 and added to ABC's Triple J Unearthed rotation. "I was at Raymond Island and I was feeding the birds seed on the veranda, and birds just came along. There were pigeons, there were rosellas, there were lorikeets, but the one bird that stood out to me was the eastern rosella," Miles said. "As I was feeding the bird seed, I came up with a catchy chorus, and Dad and I started workshopping on it, and we made it into a song." Joel originally uploaded Miles' track on Spotify for family and friends to listen to. They soon encouraged his father-son duo to create a music video and post it online. And so in their Sydney backyard, with Joel on keys and Miles on the vocals, the hit Full Band Version was conceived. It just grew into that, says Joel, a former ABC 3 TV presenter. There is just so much love for the Rosellas song and for Miles' style and Riz and how he sings that song. The coolest part, which he's a little bit obvious or oblivious to, is how much it means to so many people. Joel says his other three children are musical too, each playing a different instrument and creating songs of their own. All four children carry small MP3 players for when inspiration strikes, and they can record a song, tune or line they've thought of. Writing a song is a very normal thing for people to do in our family. We love to sing about whatever we're doing, Joel says. Miles is even more ambitious. I'm creating a family band, he says, listing the musical talents of his siblings. We all play music. I play drums. Jesse plays guitar. Dad can play piano. Sage is bass. Phoebe is singing. When Australian musician Ben Lee was first sent Miles and Joel's song, he thought it would be like any other quirky video. But as soon as he heard Eastern Rosellas, he thought, this is up my alley, and uploaded a cover of it with Sam Cromack of Ballpark Music on Instagram. Eastern Rosellas is an example of outsider art, Lee says. There's a long tradition of artists who are basically self-taught and outside the mainstream, and through their innocence and naivety, they just bring a fresh perspective. Lee and Cromack are among the Australian musicians, including Meg Washington and the teeny tiny Stevies, who have also covered Miles' song. Yet, despite Eastern Rosellas having its spotlight moment, Miles isn't settling on being a one-hit wonder. In fact, he's already writing his next one. I'm creating the song called The Rock of Doom, and it's really good, Miles said. Pages 2 and 3 of The Sunday Edge, how Miles' viral hit song about birds became Ultimate School Bell by Kayla Olea. Just after 11:30, Vision Australia Radio, Sunday Newspapers Program. We'll take a station break and then our next musical choice.
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0: And our musical choice on Vision Australia Radio, the Sunday newspaper's program, was Jennifer Rush and The Power of Love, 1984. Reading highlights from the Sunday Herald Sun and the Sunday Age for July 26, Robert Anderson and Graham Howard. Thank you, Graham.
1: And thank you, Robert. We're going back to the Sunday Age now for something from page 6. The reporter is Cassandra Morgan, and the heading is Old Hospital Becomes a Battleground in City's West. In Melbourne's inner west, battle lines are being drawn on the relics of a suburb's hard-fought history. On one side is a coordinated campaign by a group of community members rolling out core flutes, running their own consultation and demanding collaboration on the future of a once-in-a-generation development in Footscray. On the other is the state government, sticklers for patience and process, frustrated by what the local MP says is flagrant disinformation. And then there's everyone in between. The reimagining Old Footscray Hospital group, with a core membership of about 20 people and hundreds of online supporters, is pushing hard to engage neighbours to shape the future of the site, which the group describes as one of the last major infill capital city sites in Australia. At more than 8 hectares, the site encompasses the old brick hospital, a former quarry, now a car park, and a heritage-listed brutalist psychiatric building. The group wants at least 3.5 hectares to be transformed into parkland under a council-created plan. As for another big chunk of it, members want diverse housing, some townhouses and mid-tier apartments with at least 30% dedicated to social or affordable homes and significant community infrastructure in the surrounds. The state government's draft master plan for the site, for which consultation closes today, looks similar at a glance. But the community group says the devil is in the detail, or lack thereof. The community has been asked to comment on a superficial plan that lacks basic information people would reasonably expect for a project like this, group member Fletcher Bubb said. This doesn't reflect the rigour, transparency or governance standards that Victorians should reasonably expect for one of the last major publicly owned redevelopment opportunities in Melbourne's inner west. The master plan doesn't specify how many homes would be built there or what type and to what height. It lacks any detail about social infrastructure or projected population growth and was ultimately absolutely inadequate for the community to rely on during consultation, Bubb said. Representatives of the state government's urban planning arm have told group members and the broader public they plan to prioritise building townhouses there, Bubb said. People of the West, many years ago, rallied together and donated their own money to start the hospital. That's the ethical entitlement and the history of this site, he said. Now, you've got the government wanting to sell it off and put it into their own balance sheet. Footscray's Labor MP Katie Hall said she was frustrated by disinformation circulating about the future of the site online. She said, "The suggestion that the site has been earmarked for privatisation is misleading and untrue." Hall has her own historical connection to the site, as her great-grandmother, Linda Vipont, was among locals who raised money to buy the land with the community funds in 1920. The Age reported at the time that the Footscray Progress Association had to borrow £50 to secure 5.5 acres. Almost 3 years later, the association bought the land for £2,500. Currently, there are no formal plans for the site and no decisions have been made about its future uses, Hall said. She rejected the group's claim that she had refused to engage with them. Given demolition of the existing buildings is expected to take approximately 2 years, there will be significant opportunity for the community to provide feedback as the master planning process progresses, Hall said. I've met with the community group on a number of occasions and even facilitated a special briefing for them with Development Victoria. But no one view is more important than another. Everyone should have to take this opportunity to have their say. Maribyrnong City Council, which developed the group-backed plan, is in regular talks with Development Victoria about the future of the site. The Council's recommendations account for the area's rapidly growing population, Mayor Mohamed Sanara said. Council continues to advocate for the timely remediation of the old Footscray Hospital site to transform it into a vibrant, multi-purpose community hub, in line with our endorsed advocacy plan, which is informed by feedback from our community, Semra said. The state government is planning more community workshops about the site's design, while other locals are undecided on, or unaware of, early plans to develop it. Two businesses the Age spoke to said they were clueless about the community group or draft plans. That included Sia, who worked over the road at Western Rheumatology. Sia, who asked for her surname not to be published, said she would love to see a park there. Neighbour Holly, who also asked for her surname not to be published, saw a letterboxed leaflet about draft plans, but she was unsure whether the plans were those of the council or Development Victoria. From the picture, it looked like a lot of housing, she said. Standing on the site of the old quarry, the reimagining Old Footscray Hospital group remains passionate as ever. The group includes previous council members, candidates, Bub among them, and former MPs, but they stress they are strictly apolitical and everyone is welcome. Looking up at the old brick hospital, Colleen Hartland, a retired Greens MP, reflects on the origin of this debate. The new $1.5 billion Footscray Hospital, which is the reason why this building is sitting abandoned, is prime for transformation. I felt like they looked at the mistakes made in other hospitals and they didn't repeat them, Hartland said. What the group really wants, she said, is the same principles mirrored here. That was Old Hospital Becomes a Battleground in Cities West by Cassandra Morgan, page 6 of the Sunday Age today.
0: The time of the Sunday newspapers program, 15 minutes to 12. From the Herald Sun, page 20, Year of Tight Belts, City Businesses Suffer Through Cost of Living Crunch, by Brendan Kearns. Some of Melbourne's most iconic businesses say the past financial year has been one of the toughest in recent memory. As operators grapple with a volatile economy amid shifting consumer habits, new data has revealed just how severely local retailers and cafes have been hit by the cost of living squeeze. Melbourne institution Brunetti said that amid a bit of an economic crisis, labour costs were up and ingredients more expensive, forcing the business to reevaluate its strategy. Brunetti, a co-owner, Yuri Angeli, told the Herald Sun that the heritage brand had a front row seat to the city's changing hospitality culture, watching late nights go quieter and crowds make more considered choices about where they spend their money. Costs are up and there's also a bit of an economic crisis, he said. However, Mr. Angeli noted that Brunetti had been able to weather the storm by leaning into its reputation for quality. We were really fortunate in the sense that we've seen as the affordable luxury product, he said. So when costs are up, we're a little bit of a go-to for that reason. We give an experience at an affordable price, and quality is also something which is a big part of that. The admission from one of Melbourne's most recognisable businesses comes as new data from payment provider Square reveals just how hard the past financial year has been. Melbourne spending has become increasingly choppy and occasion-driven, with local spending in bursts around specific events rather than steadily throughout the week. The daily coffee was the first thing cut by cash-strapped Melburnians. Visit frequency in cafes plummeted from growth of 28% in April year-on-year to just 4% by June, while the average spend dropped to $15.94 from $16.03 the previous year. Square's data also revealed that growth had been volatile for the services industry all year, with growth dipping to as low as 5.7% in May. But in good news for the CBD retailers, the data showed that Melbourne's retail sector outpaced Sydney with a 22% year-on-year growth in the June quarter. Cult Burger Joint Chad, which has been named the 14th best burger in the world and attracts long daily queues, also reflected on the past year, finding that a back-to-basics approach had been vital. Co-owner Olguken Ojeate told the Herald Sun diners were becoming increasingly selective about their spending, meaning businesses were having to work much harder to prove their value. "I believe diners are more selective about where and how they spend their money, which means businesses have to work harder to earn every visit and make sure customers feel they're getting value every time they come in," Mr. Ate said. "We've kept things simple and focused on doing a few things very well and noticed you don't need a large footprint to make an impact," he said. He added that the compounding nature of current economic hurdles, particularly the rising cost of doing business, makes it increasingly difficult to run a sustainable operation. A recent economic data from the Council of Capital City Lord Mayors showed that Melbourne's nighttime economy was a bright spot for the struggling CBD, adding 177 nighttime businesses and almost 3,000 jobs over the 2024-25 financial year. This resilience comes while the unemployment rate has surged in Victoria, sparking fury from business groups who say operators are being strangled by high taxes and endless regulation. Page 20 of the Sunday Herald Sun, Year of Tight Belts, City Businesses Suffer Through Cost of Living Crunch, by Brendan Kearns.
1: Now back to page 5 of the same newspaper. Dumped cop gets $45,000 send-off, writes Anika Simonis. A regional cop booted from Victoria Police over alleged ice use has won a $45,000 payout after the force botched his drug test following a recent 5-month internal investigation. The former constable, known only as TDD, was dramatically sacked in December last year following a targeted drug test linked to a significant outlaw motorcycle gang drug trafficking probe that had ensnared his housemate, who paid rent at the officer's newly built home. Legal documents show the housemate, known as Mr. D, was an associate of a targeted OMCG member, prompting a police raid at the constable's home on January the 3rd last year, where no illicit drugs were found. Police simultaneously hit up the officer while he was working night shift, making him undergo compulsory breath, urine, and hair drug tests. The first two tests yielded an on-the-spot negative result, but the hair sample was positive for methamphetamine, with forensic testing suggesting that he had taken the drugs between July and September 2024. The constable contested the low-level result and demanded that his backup sample be independently tested, but in a major police bungle, scientists discovered that police had cut his secondary hair sample 2 centimetres shorter than the original, 6 centimetres. The 30% chop made it impossible to accurately replicate the test, blowing up Victoria Police's case against him. The Police Registration and Services Board tore into the force command, branding the decision to sack the constable harsh, unjust, and unreasonable. The tribunal revealed that the officer had been the target of a 5-month professional standards command probe in relation to suspected drug trafficking and information disclosure based on his connection to his OMCG-linked housemate. Despite months of covert digging, internal investigators found zero evidence that the officer had ever bought, sold, or used drugs. Toxicology experts admitted that the tiny trace of ice found in his hair could have come from environmental contamination, like living under the same roof as a drug user or wearing shared clothes. The board blasted police for improperly forcing the officer to prove his innocence rather than proving that he actually took meth. While the board overturned the officer's dismissal, he won't be returning to the force. During the appeal process, it was revealed that the ex-constable covered up past experimentation with ecstasy and cannabis, including on his 2018 Victoria Police application form. This disclosure failure raised serious concerns about the honesty and integrity of the officer and made his return to the force impracticable. The tribunal decided to dock his compensation payout by two separate 30% penalties, including for failing to look for other work, and settled on a final payout of $45,320.14 to be paid by the Chief Commissioner by July 31. That was dumped cop gets $45,000 send-off by Anika Simonis, page 5 of the Sunday Herald Sun.
0: Then continuing with the Sunday Herald Sun, page 7 from Arnie to Alani. All hail Australia's new freestyle queen of pool by Julian Lyndon Glasgow. Alani Pallister's coronation as the new queen of Australian distance swimming was worth the wait. Born into Australian swimming royalty, Pallister's ascent to the crown took longer than most expected because of injuries and illnesses, as well as the extended reign of predecessor or Ariane Titmus. And now she's fully fit, and Titmus has swapped her togs for the Channel 7 microphone. Pallister's time has arrived. A stunning victory in the women's 400 metres freestyle in Glasgow was proof that blood is thicker than water. A chip off the old block, her mother Janelle Elford won gold at the 1990 Games in Auckland, and her godmother is living legend Dawn Fraser. It's awesome to get a win for Australia on the board, and the first event of the Games is always one to set the tone, so I'm happy that I could do that for the whole team, Pallister said. It's amazing. I'm so fortunate that my mum has taken me the whole way through and kind of shown me the ropes and all that sort of thing, and Dawn as well. With Titmus conducting the televised interviews from the pool deck at the Tollcross Swimming Centre, Pallister blitzed her rivals to win the 8-lap final in 3 minutes 59.56 seconds, dipping under the magical 4-minute barrier. New Zealand's Erica Fairweather, the 2024 world champion, won the silver medal, while the bronze went to Australia's Jenna Forrester, who later won the 200 metres backstroke in the absence of Kayleigh McKeon. An Olympic and world champion gold medalist in relays and the current world record holder in the short course swimming, this was Pallister's first individual long course gold medal at a major senior international meet. She has always been regarded as a champion in the making, but has faced health setbacks, including a heart issue, an eating disorder, and catching COVID at the worst possible times. Without all the ups and downs, I wouldn't be the person or the athlete that I am today, she said. That's really special, and I'm proud of the journey that I've been on, and I wouldn't change it for the whole world. I think it's really shaped me into a good human. After waiting so long for her crowning moment, Pallister is already plotting bigger things. The flame-haired Queenslander is red-hot favourite for the gold in the 800 metres, 1500 metres and 4x200 metres relay, and to pick up a medal in the 200 metres in Glasgow. Then she's heading to the Pan Pacific Championships in California for a showdown with US superstar Katie Ledecky ahead of their highly anticipated clash at the 2028 Los Angeles Olympics. As athletes, you always look to the next thing. I think the window of enjoyment is probably once the whole meet is completely over or once you've finished racing, Pallister said. Just speaking to Arnie, she said that having a Commonwealth Games gold medal is part of a very exclusive club, and whether it takes me retiring or not, in probably 30 years down the track, it is something that I'll look on with really fond memories. Elford missed the race because she was in the air, flying home from a training camp she was coaching at, but will be on hand to see her daughter in the Golden State. Mum asked if I wanted her at Commies or Pan Pax, and I told her I'd rather at Pan Pax racing the Americans, Pallister said. from Arnie to Alani, page 7 of the Sunday Herald Sun by Julian Linden in Glasgow. And briefly, Husic fails to force Gaza debate by Jessica Wang and Ellen Ransley, page 4 of the Sunday Herald Sun. Muslim leader MP Ed Husic was unrepentant after breaking ranks to attempt debate criticising Israel's actions in Gaza, telling journalists, "They can put me in a freezer, I don't give a shit." His quashed revolt aimed to use the party's national conference to accuse Israel of having deliberately targeted Palestinian children, resulting in genocide and atrocity in the Gaza Strip and the West Bank. Mr. Husic submitted a last-minute motion for the debate. However, the ploy was axed after his surrender. A Maritime Union of Australia official withdrew support. Mr. Husic told reporters that voters wanted to know there were people in the Labor Party that have got views and are prepared to take a stand on them. He said he was surprised at the extraordinary amount of energy that has been applied to stop this. You've got to be able to find a way to disagree respectfully and try to work with people and have that discussion. Page 4 of the Sunday Herald Sun, Husic fails to force Gaza debate by Jessica Wang and Erlen Ransley. Fast approaching a minute to midday, and that's where we bring a close to the Sunday Newspapers programme for this Sunday, July 26. Many thanks to my co-reader, Graham Hard, for his important contribution. I'm Robert Anderson. The changes that are on the way now, our midday program is Living SA, and then at 12:30, People in Profile. And at 1 o'clock, it's Cover to Cover, hosted by Tim McQueen, with a series of short stories and guest readers. We trust you've found our selection of articles interesting and informative, and look forward to another presentation of the Sunday Newspapers program a week from today, where we turn print into sound and information. And just before we go, the forecast for Melbourne is partly cloudy. Monday again, partly cloudy, 15. Today, the top temperature expected, 16. Tuesday, showers, 15. Wednesday, show to 13. Thursday, partly

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4: 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I'm Tanya Newman, and reading with me today is Mike Sandred-Smith. Hello everyone, and thank you for joining us. Our first article is titled North Terrace, and this is from the Top 100 Places to Visit in SA, page 152, and that's by Andrew Costello. The best, most educational fun you'll have in a CBD for free. And here's something that easily slides into my top 100. You can spend all day there and it's free. Head into the city by train and get out at Adelaide Railway Station, where your adventure starts. Once you're on the street, walk past beautiful Parliament House and make sure you stop for a moment to look at the materials it's made from. The grey marble came from the countryside out near Kapunda, and the building's base is made from grey granite that came from West Island off the south coast near Victor Harbour. This building stands so proud and tall. Cross over King William Road at the traffic lights and fall in love with Government House. This is where the fun starts. Keep walking east and you'll reach the State Library of South Australia. It's totally free to go in and you seriously must see the Mortlock Wing. It's a jaw-dropping historic section of the library that literally looks like something out of Harry Potter. It is three levels high and packed with old books. The kids won't believe their eyes. Once you've had your dose of history, keep walking towards the Adelaide Hills and you'll come across the SA Museum. Walk straight in, because once again, it's free to enter. My kids love the taxidermy animal section, where you can walk amongst animals from around the world. You'll even learn the story of the bears from Adelaide Zoo that ripped a man's arm off. Back on the street, your next stop is the Art Gallery of South Australia. Surprise, surprise, it's also free. I first visited under duress 5 years ago. I was pretty confident an overweight pig farmer like me would hate the art gallery. How wrong I was. I've been back every few months since. It truly is for everyone. North Terrace continues to deliver as you hit Adelaide Botanic Garden. This is amazing and will cost you nada. So there you have it, a whole day of activities you can do on foot and not spend one single cent. And that was titled North Terrace.
5: 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And this is from Glam Adelaide Online. And it's written by Kelly Noble, and it will be read in part. Port Adelaide will glow after dark this August when eight giant neon frogs take over Commercial Road as part of a new free, family-friendly nighttime experience. River Night Walk will transform the historic waterfront precinct with illuminated sculptures, live music, fire, food and markets across three nights from Friday, August the 14th to Sunday, August the 16th. Running from 5:30 p.m. to 9 p.m. each evening, the event is expected to attract around 10,000 people to Commercial Road and Black Diamond Square. The centrepiece will be Night Walkers, a large-scale installation by creative studio Amigo & Amigo.

0: featuring a colony of 8 brightly lit frogs positioned along Commercial Road. Get ready to see Port Adelaide burst with colour, art, song and winter revelry like you've never seen before, Port Adelaide Mayor Claire Bones said. River Night Walk is an exciting activation that shows how one of the state's most historic and beloved precincts can come alive in such a unique way. A trail of light, sound and fire will lead visitors towards the river, while Porch Records will curate a dedicated music stage. Live performances will also take place inside some of the port's best-known venues. Site-specific works by local and interstate artists will be positioned throughout the precinct, encouraging visitors to explore and interact with the area's art, stories and living shoreline. Local markets, food trucks and dining options from some of the port's popular food businesses will round out the festival-style programme. And this will be at Commercial Road and Black Diamond Square, Port Adelaide, and the entry is free. And that was Port Adelaide to glow with giant neon frogs, fire, music and markets this August for a free night festival.
1: And now we turn to SA Life Online with our next article titled Where to Eat on the Fleurieu Peninsula. This will be read in part and is by Jessica Galletly. With stunning coastlines, world-renowned wine and top-tier produce, it's no wonder some of the state's best places to eat can be found on the Fleurieu Peninsula. Here are our top picks. Fall from Grace. Hospitality duo Jimmy Toon and Joe Leal have taken the reins to Fall from Grace, adding a relaxed yet refined food offering to the Aldinga Wine Bar. Travels across Europe and Asia influence much of the pair's cooking on the menu. You might find tuna tartare and an aerated tomato sauce, nanange with Indonesian sambal, and expertly filled pasta. Salopian Inn. Sustainability, seasonality and championing local is the heart of McLaren Vale's Salopian Inn. Headed by passionate chef and green thumb Karina Armstrong, the restaurant sets the bar for produce to plate cooking, with much veg and leafy greens plucked from its own organic kitchen garden. The Little Rickshaw, what started as a local secret, has evolved into one of the region's most sought-after restaurants, booking out weeks in advance. Southeast Asian Diner is set in a 190-year-old former blacksmith's workshop in Aldinga, its rustic construction adding to the venue's unassuming charm. And Lost Phoenix Farm, a relaxed destination diner from Adelaide restaurateur Andre Ursini of MasterChef fame and accomplished chef Will Doak. Lost Phoenix Farm is well worth a picturesque drive to Hindmarsh Valley. Originally a dairy and farmer's market, the space retains its country charm with hanging greenery, wooden ladders and open views, while offering a contemporary, crowd-pleasing menu designed to bring people together. Our place, there's no menu. Simply book and roll up at noon for an Italian long lunch that epitomises La Dolce Vita. Run by beloved local identity Andy Clappis, Sunday lunches at our place in Wollunga Hill are a true Italian affair. And Pizza Teca. It's a pizza party at Pizza Teca, and everyone's invited. This ever-popular McLaren Vale dining destination is a rollicking good time, where some of the state's best Neapolitan-style pizzas are served amid a riot of Italian tunes, clinking glasses, and an unapologetically loud feel-good atmosphere. And Cutty Shack. Tucked into the sandhills, this laid-back eatery puts Pippis centre stage, alongside native ingredients harvested by the Nangiri-owned Kuti Co. They might arrive swimming in a punchy exo sauce or tangled through silky strands of linguine. And that article is titled Where to Eat on the Fleurieu Peninsula.
0: The next article is this South Australian gem has just been named the second most beautiful library in the world. This is from Secret Adelaide Online and the reporter is Rhea Lawrence. South Australia's iconic state library has been named one of the most beautiful in the world, earning second place in the prestigious 1000 Libraries Award. More than 200,000 votes were cast globally, with Trinity College in Dublin taking the top spot. The State Library of South Australia came in just behind, outranking popular spots in Germany, Austria and Oxford University in England. Rounding out the top three was Switzerland's historic Abbey Library of St Gallen. Another Australian gem also made the list, with the State Library of Victoria securing a commendable seventh place. At the heart of the State Library of South Australia's global recognition is the iconic Mortlock Chamber, a beloved local treasure that draws readers and history lovers from near and far. Opened in 1884 and designed in French Renaissance style, the chamber is full of vintage charm, with soaring Victorian-era ceilings, intricate balconies and golden-lit interiors. It's no stranger to global praise either, having previously earned a spot in the Huffington Post's list of the world's most beautiful libraries. If you ever want to know what it's like to have your jaw drop to the floor, take a stroll through the State Library of South Australia, particularly the famous Mortlock Chamber, the 1000 Libraries website said of the State Library. Though the library as a whole was established in 1836, this particular chamber came a bit later, opening in 1884. It has a gorgeous Victorian design with a long barrel-vaulted skylight that lends an almost transcendent elegance to this literary space. And behind its striking interiors, the library houses an extensive collection of South Australian history, scholarly journals, e-books, newspapers and more. There's also a charming on-site cafe with a warm, inviting vibe, perfect for enjoying a good cafe alongside your latest read. And that was This South Australian Gem has just been named the second most beautiful library in the world.
1: And now we turn to part one of our two-part series titled Discover the Best Country Bakeries South Australia Has to Offer. And this is from Country Style Online, is by Grace Flynn and will be read in part. While South Australia is typically recognised for its impeccable wine, the state is also home to some road trip worthy bakeries. From the idyllic Fluria Peninsula to the dusty outback, South Australians have a refined collective sweet tooth, as evidenced by their proud pastry creation, the Kitchener Bun, a product of the state's long history of German immigration. Port Elliot Bakery. Ask any South Aussie their favourite bakery and they're likely to say Port Elliot. Situated within a historic 1860s building, the Fluria Peninsula Bakery has remained within the same family since the late 80s and has achieved icon status, thanks namely to its incredible donuts. Just be prepared to wait. We're not the only ones who know about this place. 31 North Terrace, Port Elliot. Pick a pie. Since 1999, Pick a Pie has been serving delicious piping hot pies and, of course, giant donuts. When it comes to the pie selection, you're spoiled for choice, with options like your classic beef and chunky steak, as well as bangers and mash, Mexican cheeseburger, salt and pepper squid, and satay chicken, 34 Mawson Road Meadows, and the Crafers Bakehouse. If you're not yet familiar with South Australia's Kitchener Bun, Crafers Bakehouse is the place to rectify that. Led by couple Sarah and Tristan, Crafers is yet another great spot to satisfy your sugar cravings with loaded donuts, including their award-winning jam and cream-filled bun, also known as the Kitchener. And that's at 5 Main Street, Crafers. And the Male Sourdough. If you love perfect sourdough bread and crunchy crumpets, you'll love Male Sourdough. 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And the Lobethal Bakery. Lobethal Bakery was opened by Helmut Trinkel, who moved from Germany to Australia in the 70s. Since opening the bakery back in 1975, Lobethal has remained in the family and expanded to five other locations, including Stirling, Woodside, Mount Barker and Balhanna, 80 Main Street, Lobethal. And that article was titled, Discover the Best Country Bakeries South Australia Has to Offer.
0: The next article is headed Welcome to the Port, and this is from the City of Port Adelaide, Enfield, PAE Today, from page 5. If you haven't visited the Port Adelaide riverfront recently, why not take advantage of the cooler weather to go for a wander by the wharf? The Heritage Maritime Precinct has plenty to offer, from river views to museums and cafes, and now there's the McLaren Plaza near Dock 1 as well. The plaza includes a grassy area, plenty of sheltered seating, a nature play area, and a small pleasant open space where people can relax, rest, stroll and gather. This project dovetails with the state government's plan, now nearing completion, to build a footbridge for pedestrians and cyclists that crosses the Port River near the new Port Dock train station, connecting one side of Dock 1 to the other. Planned to be the primary welcoming point for people entering the port via the bridge, the park already serves as an attractive and convenient meeting point for local residents, workers and visitors. A green oasis in a formerly industrial context, it's a small but important part of PAE's plan to increase our tree canopy cover. It's also another way that we're working to build a clean and green city made by and for people. And that was Welcome to the Port.
1: 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Now we turn to the Clare Valley Tourist Guide, page 41, with our next article, Shopping. Arts and Crafts. Clare Valley has long been a home for artists and those driven to create. Check out canvases and homewares featuring works by the famous Indigenous artists of Utopia, all available at the Clare Valley Art Gallery in Clare. There's also pottery, sculpture, photography, paintings, prints and glassware at Arts Collective Clare Valley in Clare, where 20 artists are represented. Ian Roberts, who is celebrated for his portraits of birds and plants, has work displayed at his Medica Gallery in Blythe. Another local artist, Christopher Meadows, showcases his work in his gallery Studio Meadows, just south of Clare. And the Borough Regional Art Gallery regularly hosts exhibitions of local artists, usually with works for sale. Clare Valley Wine, Food and Tourism Centre hosts a number of art exhibitions throughout the year, including the annual Clare Valley Portrait Prize and South Australian Living Artist Sala Solo Artist Exhibition in August. They are also home to the largest collection of Clare Valley created goods. So if you're after the perfect souvenir or gift, pop in and see the team. And the Lechim wool comes from the Barunga Ranges and boasts a supply of elite wool from farm to yarn to you. Check out their store at Hummock Station, a destination in itself near Snowtown. And finally, Possum Nest Crafers in Riverton, opened at the beginning of 2024. It's a showcase for delightful crafts fashioned by local artisans. And that article was titled Shopping.
0: Turning to our next article now, Torrens Island Market, and this is from Weekend Notes Online, and the reporter is Steve Hudson. Open every Sunday from 6am to 1pm, the market has fresh fruit, vegetables and fish for sale, and is located at the end of the Grand Trunkway in Port Adelaide. The market gets its name due to its close proximity to Torrens Island. The market comprises three areas: an entrance area with a coffee and soft serve ice cream van, the main area that hosts the fruit and vegetable market stalls, and the fisherman's wharf where fishmongers sell their recently caught seafood. A walk down the centre aisle of the fruit and vegetable area reveals around 40 stallholders selling produce, the majority being fruit and vegetables. And there was also a few stalls selling some bakery items, bread, rolls, etc., eggs, flowers, and a couple of stalls selling some boutique peas and pastries. But by far and large and loud were the fruit and vegetable traders, where customer traffic and sales seemed to centre around the loudest voices. Next stop, and located on the water's edge, is the North Arm Fisherman's Wharf, where the fishmongers dock and sell their recently caught fish, squid and mussels. Again, the competition is hot as each seller seeks to outdo the others in terms of voice volume. For some fresh fruit, vegetables or fish, why not head down to the market where entry is free? And that was Torrens Island Market.
1: And now we turn to Glam Adelaide Online with our next article titled Semaphore Foreshore Set for $25 Million Transformation as Final Plans Unveiled. And this is by Helena Snelling and will be read in part. Semaphore's long-awaited $25 million foreshore redevelopment is a step closer, with final plans unveiled featuring a new water play area, all abilities playground, upgraded cafe, skate zone, and 147 new trees, revealed after years of consultation. Construction is expected to begin in February 2027, with the revitalised foreshore set to deliver a range of new attractions and upgraded facilities designed to create an even more welcoming destination for both locals and visitors. Plans include a refreshed activity hub, basketball half court, skate zone, all abilities playground, interactive water play area, and a redeveloped kiosk and cafe. Following extensive community feedback dating back to 2022, the final design also features more covered seating, expanded play spaces, and significantly more shade throughout the precinct. City of Port Adelaide and Enfield Mayor Claire Bowen said in a statement that the council is committed to retaining the characteristics, the charm, and family-friendly feel that makes Semaphore so special. The council also confirmed that the historic Semaphore Carousel will remain in its current location and the Semaphore Angel War Memorial will be preserved. Bowen added in her statement that significant underground infrastructure service works are needed within the foreshore precinct, adding to the cost of the project. The council also confirmed that there are currently no plans to remove any trees as part of the redevelopment. The existing regulated and significant palms will be carefully relocated within the foreshore precinct, with detailed relocation methodology to be confirmed during delivery planning. The council is currently calling for final comments, with consultation ending on Monday, July 27. And that article is titled Semaphore Foreshore, set for $25 million transformation as final plans unveiled.
0: 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And this is from Glam Adelaide Online, and the reporter is Tiffany Lepoidevin. Got an item at home that you're curious about? Want to know its history and value? Bring it along to the Strathalbyn Antiques and Vintage Fair and let expert dealers unveil their past and purpose. The Strathalbyn Antiques and Vintage Fair is returning for another year of showcasing and selling precious items from bygone areas, uniting history and collectible enthusiasts for a two-day fair on Strathalbyn Oval, where avid dealers will set up shop indoors at the Oval Function Centre and Carruthers Hall, with the Rotary Treasure Market outside on the green. You can look forward to more than 60 stalls with everything on display, from crafted goods to unusual collections, with many of the fair's previous dealers re-entering the ring with new and unique finds. Event organiser Norma Kelly says the event is called a treasure market because you never know what's going to be there, and each year brings new and quirky items that the public may not have seen before. For example, a complete collection of toothbrush holders of all shapes and sizes. Think this fair is just for golden oldies? Think again, as these events are becoming increasingly popular for youngsters. And while there won't be a specific appraiser this year, attendees are welcome to bring their own treasured items for dealers to examine and critique under expert eyes, evaluating the goods and their values. Coffee and food vans will be prepped for the crowds, ready to cater to all your caffeine and snacking needs. So grab a hot donut and a steaming cappuccino, and take a curious wander down memory lane. You'll never know what you'll find. And you can catch all the fun at Strathalbyn Oval between Coronation Road and Ashbourne Road on August the 15th and 16th. The cost is $5 entry per person, with accompanied under-12s free. And that was Find Unique Treasures and Discover the History Behind Your Own Precious Items at the Strathalbyn Antiques and Vintage Fair.
1: 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And this is from Secret Adelaide Online, is by Dale Aninos Carter. Number 7, Brompton Community Market, Brompton. New on the Adelaide market scene, the Brompton Community Market is all about supporting small and local businesses. 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Artisans also offer up their foodie creations too, with the likes of dried fruits, cannoli and even a range of vegan baked goods. Stall holders vary from each market date, which appear to occur every 6 weeks or so. And this is at 15 Wood Avenue, Brompton. 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And sometimes that's all you need for a pleasant bare bones morning. Grab some top-notch ingredients as well as delicious homemade cakes, honeys and jams, fresh oysters and even handmade bath bombs and natural skin remedies. Held in the Gumtree-lined car park of the Old Spot Hotel, you can have a gander around followed by a pub feed or whilst warming up in the Old World venue on those cooler days, or simply take a stroll along the Little Para River. It all goes down between 8 a.m. and 1 p.m. every Saturday. And this is at the Old Spot Hotel, 1955 Main North Road, Salisbury Heights. And number 9, the original open market, Christie's Beach. With beginnings in 1982, the original open market in Christie's Beach is a favourite amongst the locals. It's a kiss, keep it simple, stupid kind of market. People's cars and fold-out tables are what make up the marketplace, with a capacity of 100 stalls. At this particular flea market, you'll find second-hand goods and clothes, homegrown fresh fruit and vegetables, plants, homemade jewellery, crafts, antiques, collectibles, bric-a-brac, and plenty more. One person's trash is another person's treasure, and that's the original open market vibe. You can get in on the action on the first and third Sunday of every month between 9 a.m. till 2 p.m. And this is at 121 Beach Road, Christie's Beach.
0: And the last article is Preparing for a Sustainable Future. And this is taken from the City of Charles Sturt publication, Kaleidoscope, and it's from page 6. 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It focuses on practical low-cost improvements as well as preparing for hotter summers. Other grants available through the Energy, Heritage and Tree Maintenance Programme include Heritage Conservation. 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We love our trees. To help with the maintenance, pruning of significant and regulated trees, we're offering a grant to support a healthy urban canopy. Melinda, a Bowdoin resident who had an energy and climate change assessment on her home, says, "As a person who is concerned about our environment, it's really important for me to do what I can in my house. I recommend this process to anyone in the council area. It's easy, fun, very revealing, and it'll save you money and make your house far more comfortable." And that was Preparing for a Sustainable Future.
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Welcome to People in Profile. I'm your host, Mike Cannon. He can moonwalk, he can backflip, but most of all, Nestori Irinkunda can kick a ball so freakishly hard that he has even broken a soccer net. The Socceroos' secret weapon was unleashed in their first World Cup game, scored their first goal, and was a big part of them making it into the knockout round. Unfortunately, the team lost in a penalty shootout, but that doesn't make his story any less remarkable. Before the cup began, Vince Rugari wrote in The Age Good Weekend magazine. A little reluctantly, he meets me at a warehouse studio in Adelaide. He's a bit moody. This is his 1 week back home, between the end of his season with Watford, his club in the English Championship, and the start of Australia's pre-World Cup training camp in Florida, and we are grateful he has squeezed us in. But he's still jet-lagged, tired from the early morning training session that delayed his arrival. If you don't know about him yet, now's the time to learn. Australian football has spent years searching for its next mainstream male star player, an heir to the throne left vacant by Tim Cahill. Well, here he is. Meet Nestori Irinkunda. The Socceroos' wildcard, the jewel of the national team's exciting new generation. We've had plenty of good players before, but none quite like this guy. He has blistering pace, incredible power, a healthy streak of arrogance, and a shot that fires like a bazooka. Others could go through three careers and not compile half of the highlight reel he already has. And he's only 20 years old. Irinkunda's ex-teammate at Adelaide United, Spanish import Yavi Lopez, once said the only player he'd seen who was as impressive at his age was Lionel Messi. Former Socceroos coach Graham Arnold once tipped him to become Australia's greatest ever player. Or that he could be. These are heavy labels to wear, but they are a natural consequence of his otherworldly ability, and he has had to learn how to navigate all of that on the run. Thankfully, Irinkunda's frosty attitude is just a facade. There's a shy, playful kid behind the swagger, which, it turns out, is partly armour. His older sister, Susanna, explains. When he walks into a room, if he doesn't really know anyone, he'll be so shy. But once he gets comfortable, he starts to open up. That's how he is. He's shy for a bit, and then he just, boom, explodes. True to her words, we soon stumble on the right combination with our small talk, and the real Nestori, or just Nesta, or Ness to his family and mates, is unlocked. Once he gets a read on all the characters in the studio, he becomes relaxed and chatty. At the end of the shoot, he gladly gives us a rendition of the Michael Jackson-inspired dance move he recently debuted after scoring a goal and explained where his fandom comes from. His family, and in particular his older brother Jotham, who always listened to Jackson's music at home. He says, "When Jackson passed away, my mum was crying." His favourite song is Smooth Criminal, and he can run through Jackson's set list from the 1993 NFL Super Bowl show. He's also seen the new biopic Michael 3 times. When we finally sit down for our interview, Irinkunda admits that being the centre of attention is much harder to deal with than it looks. His phone confirms this, constantly rattling with notifications. Everybody wants a piece of him, and it's kind of always been that way. For as long as he can remember, Irinkunda has felt like people watch him differently to others, as if they're expecting him to do something crazy every time he gets the ball. He says, "Mentally, it has affected me, but I've learned to just let it be for what it is, and it's not going to change, I guess. It's part of the game." Irinkunda reckons he gets what he calls the bad side, quick-tempered, of his personality from his mother, Defroza, who, he says, is also quick to get upset. That sounds a lot harsher than he meant it. The happy side comes from his dad, along with all of his footballing ability. Gideon Irinkunda was a player of some repute when younger, and stories of his exploits on the field followed him all the way to Adelaide.
people used to say things like, "Oh, we know your dad. Do you know your dad used to break the goalpost? He had the most powerful shot ever." Erin Kunda was born on February the 9th, 2006, in a refugee camp in Kigoma, Tanzania. Originally from neighbouring Burundi, his parents had fled due to civil war and eventually resettled in Australia, first in Perth at 3 months old, then in Adelaide's working-class northern suburbs. He is the fifth oldest of seven siblings. Most of them played football, or still do, and all of the brothers can backflip like Nestor. Mother of two, Susanna, plays for the Playford Patriots and says, "I used to be able to do it." She describes herself as his guardian angel, constantly nagging him about making the right decisions, including turning up to the Good Weekend photo shoot. Though they're a proper footballing family, Nestor has always stood out from the rest of the clan. He used to tag along to training and games with his older siblings and show them up. Susanna says, "Imagine seeing an 8-year-old playing with like 14-year-olds and taking all of us on. He made us look so shit. He's 8 and he's literally going through us. So instead of playing under 8s, under 9s, under 10s, he would play with us. That's when we realised, this kid is crazy. He's going places." Susanna lost count long ago of the number of broken windows that Nestor was responsible for at their home. She says, "Even when we go play outside, when he takes a shot, we all hide from that shot because if he hits us, we know we're finished." Spare a thought for poor old Rai Marshan, the former Melbourne Victory midfielder who once got in the way and wore one of Erin Kunda's typical bombs to the head during an A-League match. He missed almost 2 months with concussion. Erin Kunda's phenomenal ball-striking power and the audacity he has to shoot and usually score from long distances where other players would cross stands out as his greatest asset. His shot placement is also consistent and precise. It is a rare Erin Kunda goal that doesn't hit the top corner. Brad Maloney, who gave him his junior international debut for Australia's under-17s, has seen him literally break the net. He says, "I mean, it's kind of a cliche, but he actually did it. He hit the ball through the net. I don't think I've seen anyone else in the world at any level strike a ball as hard as I've seen him hit a ball." Kevin Ball is a sports biomechanist at Victoria University with 25 years' experience across all of the major kicking codes. To balance the partisan views of those close to Erin Kunda, Ball agreed to provide us with an independent appraisal of his technique, which sent him down a thrilling YouTube rabbit hole of not only his greatest hits, but also Cristiano Ronaldo and Roberto Carlos highlights for comparison. Erin Kunda is capable of his extraordinary force, Ball explains, because of his compact, explosive and efficient movements, a stable support leg and a remarkably rigid striking foot. Unlike other players whose body shapes hint at where and how they are about to shoot, Erin Kunda barely seems to need a backswing, which means he is more difficult for goalkeepers to read, particularly from set pieces. Ball was also fascinated by Erin Kunda's ability to generate movement on the ball without sacrificing accuracy, producing the kind of swerving floater shots that can become unstable in flight and dip or veer unexpectedly. Finding any flaws in his technique was difficult. Ball says, "His impact is sure, across all the footy codes, as good as any kicker I have seen." Raw talent, however, is not enough. That's a lesson Erin Kunda had to learn the hard way. And so has Mohamed Touré, 22, his Socceroos teammate and closest friend, another refugee in Adelaide, by way of Guinea in West Africa. He too knows what it's like to be hyped up as the next big thing. They crossed paths for the first time during a school tournament in Adelaide. Touré was already playing for Adelaide United by that stage and was the talk of the city's tight-knit football community, a mantle he would soon pass on. Touré's school won 3-1,
but Iren Kunda was by far his school's best player. Tore remembers, "You know when you have one of those teams that has that one player who does everything? He was that one player. I was just like, who is this guy?" After the game, Iren Kunda told Tore he was a big fan and asked for his shin pads. Tore says, "I messaged him later on Instagram. I was like, you're welcome to come around the boys, me and my brothers and my cousins. We kick ball all the time at the local park." He said, "Easy." And from that day on, we just had a connection. Touré had already been sold to a club in France when Iren Kunda made his debut for Adelaide United at just 15. But he watched the younger player's progression from afar. Iren Kunda scored his first goal in just his third game, the sort of spectacular goal that he's since scored with regularity, a thunderous free kick that helped Adelaide United steal a late 2-1 win away to the Newcastle Jets. A month later, he speared one into the top corner from an acute angle in the 92nd minute at home to seal a 2-1 comeback. Then he did it again, and again, and again. None of these were normal goals, and many felt like ones that only he could be capable of, surging past hapless defenders before firing off unstoppable drives from ridiculous locations. He says, "I don't know how to stop scoring bangers. It's just a gift, I guess, every time it happens. It's also a God-given gift, so I've got to thank him as well for what he gives to me and what he gives to everyone out there. But I do mean some of them." FIFA rules prohibit players from transferring to a club in another country until they turn 18. But there was interest in Iren Kunda long before then. After 2 years and 16 freakish goals in the A-League, during which time he became Australia's most talked-about prospect, he joined Bayern Munich, one of the biggest clubs in the world. Adelaide sold him for an upfront fee of around $1.3 million, which could have scaled up to almost $6 million through various performance-based add-ons, with extra money unlocked through him making senior appearances for Bayern or the Socceroos. Iren Kunda had been able to climb the football ladder off the back of sheer ability, but struggled with some of the other parts of being a footballer. Discipline, attentiveness, punctuality. Teammates and coaches at his hometown club were prepared to give him grace when he was late to meetings, not training properly, or lost his temper in a match, because they were looking out for him. In Europe, though, he was just another talented kid among thousands, and nobody was going to do him any favours. And in Germany, he was in a place where he didn't speak the language, didn't like the food, and was separated from his family and friends for the first time. Iren Kunda says, "There was like a switch, you know? When I first got to Bayern, I thought it was going to be sunny days, that it would be not easy, but eventually my talent would get me to where people expect me to be. And then reality hit, and it wasn't like that. Then I started to look at the older boys and how they were doing it, and you could see the hunger, the determination, the hard work, and the right attitude to try and achieve great things." Fortunately, some of Bayern's stars took him under their wings. He became close mates with Canadian international Alphonso Davies, Germany's Jamal Musiala, and England captain Harry Kane, the best striker on the planet right now. "Very good guys," he says. Seeing how Kane handled himself on and off the pitch was an education in itself. "You learn a lot in terms of the way he plays and how he finishes, how composed he is, the way he tracks back." Iren Kunda is part of a group chat with nearly a dozen fellow Aussie footballers of a similar age and background, including the two Kual brothers, the two Yenge brothers, plus Touré and his two brothers. They share stories and advice from their experiences, trying to make their way in the game and support one another through tough times, which came in handy for Iren Kunda during the darker periods at Bayern. Touré admits he's harder on him than anyone else, but only because he knows he could become the best of the lot.
Touré says, "I like to research football players and their stories, and a lot of them struggled. The greatest players, they always go through something. You see Mbappe nowadays getting booed at the Bernabeu, Real Madrid Stadium. Vinicius Jr. once got booed. Lamine Yamal was too arrogant. Jude Bellingham was overrated. These are the best in the world. If they can get criticised and go through hard times, who are we?" So I just told him, "Bro, better days to come. When good things happen, don't enjoy it so much and stay focused. And that's the same with bad things. When you're going through a bad thing, just know it's a time, it's a phase, and it'll go by." After just 1 year on their books, half of which was spent on loan at Swiss club Grasshopper Zurich, the other for Bayern's reserve team in Germany's lower leagues, Erin Kunde was sold to Watford for a reported fee in the vicinity of $5 to $6 million. Bayern could see his potential, but decided he wasn't ready to play a role for their first team and that he'd be better off continuing to develop at a club where he would. But they haven't completely washed their hands of him. The deal included a buyback clause, which means that if his career takes off, Bayern can sign him again for a pre-agreed fee rather than his market value. Still, not once while he was in Germany, not even in the most difficult moments, did Erin Kunde doubt himself. "No," he says to that question, "I always thought I could do it. Even now, I still have the belief that eventually, maybe in a few years, I can be there again and achieve good things." The penny seems to have dropped. Erin Kunde has been a standout for Watford in the English Championship, immediately announcing himself to his new club by scoring two almost identical jaw-dropping free kicks in back-to-back games early in his tenure. He has had his challenges. In one match he was subbed off in the 35th minute. First half substitutions are rarely made except for injury, and reacted to his coach's decision by punching a chair in the dugout, throwing a water bottle and storming down the tunnel. He was not exactly in a stable environment either, with Watford churning through four different coaches this season. But he worked hard to come back from being dropped to the bench to re-establishing himself as a starter. The defensive side of his game has clearly improved, and so has his ability to remain dialed in during periods where things aren't going his way, and to stop letting opposition players get under his skin. When he gets his moment, he rarely wastes it. Susanna paid him a visit a few months ago and marvelled at the man she can see he is becoming. She says, "Oh my goodness, he's progressed. Mentally, the way he speaks, the way he represents himself, he's come a long way. Just watching the way he played football there was the best thing I've actually ever witnessed. On the stage, in London, a lot more people, and the energy he had, I was like, what the hell? I've never seen this." Though Watford fell well short of promotion to the Premier League, Erin Kunde might find his own way there soon. He is reportedly being monitored by Crystal Palace and Everton, plus Italy's Fiorentina and Germany's Bayer Leverkusen. "A good World Cup will only boost interest in him," he says. "Whatever happens, happens for me. All this noise that's out there, I don't really care about it." No matter what comes next, Erin Kunde has already earned an amount of money that has proven life-changing for his family. Growing up, he was aware that they didn't have much of it. Two of his brothers had to stop playing football so that they could afford Erin Kunde's registration fees, which can tally into the thousands for elite development programs. This user pays system is a source of great controversy in the Australian game, and Erin Kunde still doesn't understand why it's so expensive, arguing that lower-income families are at risk of being priced out. He says, "The fees here, goddamn, it's ridiculous. They need to drop it. First of all, they don't even like the sport that much here. They prefer AFL more than soccer. If that's the case, just drop the fees, because there's going to be so much talent wasted."
Earlier this year, this masthead reported Irinkunda was on an estimated $1.5 million at Watford, making him one of the highest paid Australian athletes aged under 23 in world sport. He loves the fact that he can now buy his parents or his siblings something nice for no reason. He says, "I do that a lot. They deserve it." He is too young to know what they went through back in Africa, but Susanna isn't. Shootings, bombings, kidnappings, which have squeezed the happier memories out of her brain. It's why they're so grateful that Australia took them in. Irinkunda says, "Every now and then I look back and I think to myself, my parents probably went through so much. My older sister especially, because we had an older sibling who passed a very long time ago. I'm just glad they're here now, living a happy life, because if it wasn't for Australia accepting us, I don't know where we'd be. And no one would know me. There would be no Nestor Irinkunda without Australia." Irinkunda was recently named by the UN Refugee Agency in a game-changing 11 of players from the World Cup with a refugee or displacement background, alongside Touré. They both take their status as role models within their community seriously. The African diaspora in suburban Adelaide is proving to be a rich pipeline for the Australian game, and they want to make sure it keeps producing. Touré says, "We're all inspiration to each other. We all show togetherness so the young boys who are coming up, when they look at us, they want to be exactly like us. And then it's just a chain reaction and we keep getting more and more very good footballers. We're showing the community that it is possible to play at the highest level. You've just got to work." As his phone continues to ping, Irinkunda fondly recalls sliding into the DMs of the players at Adelaide United he once looked up to. He says, "It would probably be the same with the kids who look up to us now. They'd probably try and message us. Eventually, if one of them makes it as a professional footballer, they'll remember it. Imagine we become friends. They'll always tell the story. I really thank all the kids who support me and Mo, because we just try to bring the joy of the game for them and try to make them happy and make the nation, and especially South Australia, proud." Irinkunda is getting plenty of practice in front of the camera lately. He was the star of the Nike ad for the launch of the Socceroos uniforms for this World Cup, in which he drives a bulldozer over the Sydney Harbour Bridge with the phrase "Mission to Wreck" painted on its blade. He says, "You just want to go out there and do what that says. As a kid, you always want to be able to do what the guys before you were doing. Nike shoots and all that. When I got the opportunity to do it, I was super happy. I hope to do many more." Naturally, few outside of Australia give the Socceroos much of a chance. When the draw was conducted in December, pundits from the US couldn't help themselves when the Socceroos landed in their group. Mike Grella, a retired player from New York, described the Socceroos as a layup for the US, while former international Alexi Lalas said the group was a gift from the soccer gods. Irinkunda hasn't forgotten. He says, "I feel like most countries underestimate us until they come up against us. Let these people talk and we'll show them on the day." All possibilities are on the table for the Socceroos. This could be a World Cup of gallant failures that will be looked back on as the start of a new era, or they could have their most successful ever. As it turns out, they did get through like 4 years ago in Qatar. The latter outcome would be a boon for the sport in this country. The public profile of the Socceroos has fallen dramatically over many years, to the point that the average Aussie sports fan right now would probably scan the list of names included in the squad and not recognise a single one. That wasn't always the case. For most of the past quarter century or more, there has been a talismanic figure or two to rally behind, whether Tim Cahill or Harry Kewell, John Aloisi or Mark Viduka. Even casual local fans would have recognised surnames like Jedinak and Emerton, Neil and Bresciano. That kind of mainstream, household name status now belongs to various Matildas instead.
Names such as Sam Kerr, Mary Fowler, Steph Catley, Caitlin Ford. Aaron Kunda could be the man to redress that imbalance, with talents capable of carrying a team to prominence on and off the pitch. As long as he is out there, the Socceroos will always feel they have a chance at something extraordinary. And if he scores one of those goals for which he is known, on the biggest stage his sport has to offer, he will become an instant international sensation. In Adelaide, he already attracts the sort of attention usually reserved for AFL stars. Unfortunately, the closer he gets to fulfilling his potential, the harder it will be for Aaron Kunda to go incognito anywhere. He is still just a young man with a gift, trying to figure it all out. But he is getting used to the spotlight and increasingly comfortable with being the player who people come to watch. He says, "I just want to make people enjoy the game." He certainly did that. Let's relive some of that excitement with a report on the first World Cup game from Football Australia. Nestori Aaron Kunda scored his first World Cup goal midway through the first half before Connor Metcalf sealed the result with a fantastic strike in the second half. It is the team's fifth ever victory at a World Cup and puts them in the best possible chance to advance from the group for just the third time in history. They did. 10 of the starting 11 made their World Cup debut in this game. The game started at a high tempo. The ball flowed from end to end as both teams looked to take advantage of transitional moments and set pieces. It was from one of these moments that Australia would take the lead. Paul Urquhart-Engsler launched a ball forward. Nestori Aaron Kunda used his explosive pace to get in behind the defenders, take a couple of touches before placing a composed finish past the goalkeeper and into the back of the net. It was Aaron Kunda's first World Cup goal and his sixth in senior internationals. It was a moment built from the Socceroos' present and their future. We can look forward to more magic moments in the future, but for now, that's where we must leave People in Profile and Ness Aaron Kunda for today. I'm your host, Mike Cannon. Don't forget, if there's someone you'd like to hear about, please let us know. Give us a call on 1300 847 466. 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

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Film, Alphabet Lane, starring Tilda Cobbin-Harvey and Nicholas Denton. Receiving its world premiere at the Melbourne International Film Festival to two sold-out screenings, Alphabet Lane is about an isolated couple who lose control of a joke about imaginary friends. This darkly funny thriller follows Anna, Tilda Cobbin-Harvey, and Jack, Nicholas Denton, a young couple who have recently moved to the country. With the reality of their new situation failing to live up to their expectations, as a joke, they invent imaginary neighbours to cope with their growing loneliness. As letters begin to arrive from their new friends, what started out as a joke soon comes to take over their entire relationship. Beautifully shot in Cooma, with a majestic score by Mark Bradshaw, Top of the Lake, with humming by Paddington himself, Ben Whishaw, Alphabet Lane is an offbeat exploration of isolation, creativity, and the mysteries of love that is modest, worldly, and sophisticated all at the same time, and unlike any Australian film you have seen. In theatres, May 2026. Podcasts. Good Hang with Amy Perler. Host Amy Perler's goal with this podcast was simple: to try and make a very rough and unkind world fill with a little bit more love and laughter. At least that's how she put it while accepting the Golden Globe's inaugural Best Podcast Award in January. The win is an official seal of approval, but the proof is in the pudding, as you laugh and happy cry alongside guests as Perler learns what brings them joy. An adept interviewer, she gets the best out of fellow Saturday Night Live alums, friends from Parks and Recreation, and Hollywood heavyweights like Idris Elba and Gwyneth Paltrow. By Emily Goodman. Books, A Marriage at Sea, by Sophie Elmhurst. Things You Need to Brave 117 Days Adrift in the Pacific Ocean. Grit, Will, Wits. A bit of joie de vivre. It's what kept Maurice and Marilyn Bailey alive after a whale sank their sailboat en route to New Zealand in 1973. Harnessing sea turtles to tow their life raft and suffocating a shark for sustenance, as the Baileys did in order to live, is remarkable. But Marilyn's unrelenting optimism, making playing cards to pass time and drawing tea party menus and dress designs for their certain return to civilization, as they suffered, was as essential as her practical skills. A true story of survival you've never heard. By Carolyn Fanning. Scavengers by Kathleen Boland. Bea Macon, fired from her job on Wall Street, retreats home to her estranged dreamer mum, Christy, and is pulled into a hunt for treasure buried in the Utah desert that Christy read about online. The story is inspired by a real-life fortune hidden in the Rocky Mountains by millionaire Forrest Fenn, but those on the trail are totally fictional, like a cannabis entrepreneur peddling THC-infused pasta and a fellow treasure hunter Christy E. flirted with, who clearly wants her map at any cost. The real treasures here are love and community, which, like the novel's bounty, are often hidden in the most unexpected places. By Debbie Waldman. The Hobart Hotel by Mary Lou Stevens. Glamour, intrigue, and two women who will gamble their lives to survive. Set across two timelines, jewel thief Sabine Winters finds herself being blackmailed into becoming a spy in December 1939 at the grand opening of Australia's most glamorous and talked-about hotel, the Rest Point Riviera. In February 1973, Jenny Davies, career choice, creates a devastating chain of events that could destroy her life as she knows it at the grand opening of Australia's most glamorous, talked-about and controversial hotel, the Rest Point Hotel Casino. The Ending Writes Itself by Evelyn Clarke. World-famous author Arthur Fletch is dead. His final novel, the most anticipated book in history, remains unfinished. But the ending won't write itself. When six struggling authors are invited to Fletch's private Scottish island and presented with the opportunity of a lifetime, the plot thickens. Whoever writes a worthy ending will receive a game-changing book deal and $2 million. Why have they been chosen to attend? Who is behind the invitation, and just how far would they go to secure a place on the bestseller list? Courtesy of HarperCollins Australia.

0: Dark Sanctuary by Sarah Barry. The lives of an ailing detective, an abused mother, and a true crime podcast duo intersect as a serial killer stalks their city. As past and present collide and the body count rises, the threads connecting them all begin to tighten, and something terrifying is watching from the dark. A mother's worst fear, a killer on the loose, a darkness visible. A gripping page-turner for readers of Candace Fox and Karen Slaughter from an award-winning author. The Marriage Trap by Victoria Perman. From the best-selling author of the Radio Hour comes this charming but pointed look at the tumultuous, extraordinary decade of the 1960s and the effects of the pill, rebellion and new ideas on ordinary Australian women as alongside shorter skirts and the Beatles, they embrace freedom. When the new contraceptive pill arrives, women can suddenly sense freedom. But powerful forces are aligned against women's reproductive choice and a fight begins. A fight that takes on their own doctors, the might of the Catholic Church, and the outdated morality of previous generations. 5 by Cassie Stroud. Someone will die here this morning at this suburban train station. It will happen in the next 5 minutes when the 7:06 to London, Victoria arrives. On a train platform, 5 strangers unknowingly face a chilling countdown. One of them will die in 5 minutes. In this gripping tale narrated with a sharp tongue, the 5 main characters, a child, a mother, a businessman, an old woman, and a gambler, will draw you in with their stories of fate, sacrifice, and the relationships we build and those we break. What the Bones Know by Kirsten McDermott. A taut, claustrophobic exploration of what it means to be haunted by our past, by fractured relationships, by a place we thought we knew, and by our own unreliable memories. In the Victorian Highlands, a ghost gum falls in a storm. Tangled in its roots are the bones of a small child and the tattered remains of her clothing, including a pair of bright red sneakers. When single mum Jude returns home to Kiln Creek to care for her ailing mum, she is confronted by disturbing occurrences, strange smells, inexplicably wet footprints, a voice in the night. The Sisters of Serendib by Aisha Inoon. In 1990, a boat of asylum seekers leaves war-torn Sri Lanka bound for Australia. When a mother dies on the journey, her 3 young daughters are separated and scattered across the country. Decades later, with so much lost and changed, can they find their way back to each other? Beautiful and heartbreaking, this is the story of women who rise from loss to reclaim their stories, rebuild their lives, and step into the fierce beauty of their own becoming. A powerful new novel from the award-winning author of Untethered. Daughters of the Tide by Ariane James. The Findlay family history has long been steeped in secrets, tragedy, and dark rumours of madness. Generations of its women have been haunted by a dangerous, luring melody and an insatiable longing for the sea. Weaving historical fiction with folklore and Tasmanian Gothic, this is a gorgeously atmospheric debut that explores memory and self. A tale of madness and miracles, secrets and sins, myth and reality, and the tenacity and resilience of women in the face of impossible choices. Courtesy of HarperCollins, Australia. When I Kill You by B.A. Paris. 14 years ago, Nell Masters witnessed Bryony Sanders getting into a stranger's car. When Bryony was found murdered, Nell became obsessed with finding the person responsible. She was convinced she knew who it was, and her fixation led her down a dangerous path. Now, all these years later, she is certain someone is following her. Has someone from her past discovered her new identity? Has the stalker become the stalked? Or is there something even more deadly at play? And that was Read, Watch, Listen from Reader's Digest, May 2026, pages 132 to 136.
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2: From Mindful Magazine from May 2026 on page 10. A world of living colour. Colour and inspiration go hand in hand in the creative process. From historians and artists to movie star art collectors, colour influences the way they think, feel, and interact with the world, spurring them onto new heights. David Hockney Artist. Words by Michael McHugh. David Hockney is widely regarded as one of the most innovative colorists of the 20th and 21st centuries. His use of color is not merely descriptive, but expressive, conceptual, and deeply tied to perception. He has explored how color shapes the way we experience the world, often rejecting naturalistic palettes in favor of bold, saturated hues that heighten emotional and visual impact. After moving from the UK to California in the 1960s, Hockney became captivated by the region's intense sunlight and vivid landscapes. This shift is evident in works such as A Bigger Splash, where bright blues, pinks, and yellows create a sense of clarity and stillness while simultaneously emphasizing the artificiality of the scene. Rather than attempting to replicate reality, Hockney uses color to construct it. As he once said, "Even if we are both standing in the same place, we're not quite saying the same thing." Believing color to be a tool for understanding rather than imitation. A key aspect of Hockney's colorism is his use of flat, unmodulated areas of color. These expanses challenge traditional Western painting techniques that rely on shading and tonal variation to create depth. Instead, Hockney embraces a more graphic, almost decorative quality influenced in part by modernism and non-Western art. In paintings like Mr. and Mrs. Clark and Percy, color plays a crucial role in structuring the composition and guiding the viewer's eye, reinforcing spatial relationships without relying on conventional perspective. Color in Hockney's work is also deeply psychological. His palettes evoke mood and atmosphere by transforming ordinary scenes into emotionally charged environments. Swimming pools, domestic interiors, and landscapes are rendered in colors that feel heightened and sometimes surreal, suggesting a subjective experience of reality. This aligns his work with a broader artistic tradition that sees color as a powerful communicative force. In his later works, Hockney continues to experiment with color in new ways. Using tools like the iPad as an endless sketchbook, he creates luminous layered compositions that capture the changing seasons with vibrant intensity. These works demonstrate his ongoing fascination with how color can represent time, movement, and perception. He says, "The world is very, very beautiful if you look at it, but most people don't look very much," suggesting that his use of color is intended to awaken viewers to the richness of visual experience. Ultimately, Hockney's significance as a colorist lies in his ability to use color as both a structural and expressive element. His work challenges viewers to reconsider how color functions in art, not as a mere accessory to form, but as a fundamental means of seeing, feeling, and understanding the world. And that was A World of Living Color on Mindful Magazine on page 10 from May 2026. Please note, this story was published just prior to David Hockney's death. He died in London on 11th of June 2026, aged 88 years.
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0: And this article is from Reader's Digest, May 2026, pages 114 to 121. What happens when you give up the grog? The Poison in the Pinot, a sobering look at the science of drinking by Sharon White. We are surrounded by the glamour of the glow, from billboards of sun-drenched holidays to James Bond's effortless martini. The message is clear. To be happy, social or relaxed, you must have a glass in hand. But if James Bond really took corners at 120 miles per hour after a few shaken, not stirred martinis, he wouldn't be a super spy. He'd be shaken, stirred and spread across the pavement. We've all been there, waking up to a mouth that feels like it's been wandering through a desert and a head that seems to be hosting its own private percussion concert. You reach for the bedside table, hoping to find your dignity, but instead you find two paracetamols and a half-empty glass of lukewarm water. Then comes the dreaded audit. You tentatively grab your phone with one eye closed, bracing yourself for the outgoing messages. There it is, a 2 a.m. masterpiece of typos sent to your boss, or a deeply philosophical text to an ex that definitely seemed like a good idea after that second bottle of Shiraz. You want to curl back under the covers and stay there until the next decade, or at least until the shame subsides. Then there are the blackout blanks, those missing chapters of the evening where your memory simply decided to clock off early. You scan the room for clues. How did I get home? Are my keys in the bowl or in a bush 3 streets away? Why am I sleeping in the spare room, and why is my partner currently communicating only through heavy sighs and pointedly loud vacuuming? You check your wallet, only to find a trail of crumpled receipts and the cold realization that buying a round for the boys actually meant sponsoring the entire bar's weekend. As you trudge to the kitchen to commiserate with a greasy fried breakfast and a gallon of water, you make that age-old solemn vow to the toaster, never again. Of course, the trouble often starts with the most dangerous phrase in the English language, I'll just have one. It begins as a quick Friday afternoon debrief with the boys from work, and a single innocent pint to wash away the stress of the week. You even text your wife, home by 6, save me some dinner. But then the beer buddy in your brain takes the wheel. One pint turns into a round, which turns into a quick shot, and suddenly it's 12:30 a.m, you're trying to navigate the front door lock with the stealth of a clumsy elephant, and that dinner is sitting cold on the counter like a silent monument to your broken promise. It's a cycle of just one more that leads straight to the spare room and a morning spent wondering where it all went wrong.
2: The mummy wine trap and a school run shadow. Then there is the wine with the girls, the sacred ritual of putting the world to rights over a few glasses of crisp Sauvignon Blanc. It starts as a much-needed vent session about work life and the mental load of modern womanhood. But for many mothers, the ritual doesn't stop when the girls leave. It's that quiet moment when the children are finally tucked into bed, the toys are cleared, and the house is still. You reach for that first glass as a well-deserved reward for surviving the day. But the wine witch is a deceptive companion. Before you know it, you're staring at the bottom of an empty bottle and a kitchen clock that says it's far later than you intended. The true cost, however, is paid at dawn. The 6:30 a.m. alarm feels like a personal attack. You stumble into the kitchen with a foggy brain and a heavy heart, realizing the packed lunches weren't made and the school bags are still a chaotic mess of permission slips and half-eaten apples. You navigate the morning school run through a haze of fatigue, gripping the steering wheel while your children's high-pitched energy feels like a jackhammer against your temples. You're physically there, but mentally, you're still trying to clear the ethanol-induced cobwebs, promising yourself that tonight will be different, only to find the cycle repeating the moment the house goes quiet again. The reality is that if alcohol were discovered today, it likely wouldn't pass the rigorous safety standards of Food Standards Australia New Zealand, the FSANZ, for human consumption. Why? Because alcohol is, quite literally, a poison.
0: The chemistry of a carcinogen. The alcohol we drink is ethanol, the same stuff used as fuel in cars. When you ingest it, your liver works tirelessly to break it down. During this process, ethanol is converted into acetaldehyde, a highly toxic chemical and a known carcinogen. Acetaldehyde is far more damaging than the ethanol itself. It attacks your DNA and prevents your cells from repairing the damage, which is why even moderate drinking is now linked to increased risks of breast, liver, and colon cancers. Research also shows a staggering link to dementia. Chronic drinking shrinks the brain's grey matter, essentially aging your brain prematurely.
2: The myth of the safe amount. For years, we've been told 2 standard drinks is safe. However, modern science, including the widely cited work of Stanford Neuroscientist Dr. Andrew Huberman suggests there is no truly safe amount for the brain. Even low to moderate consumption can increase cortisol, the stress hormone, meaning the relaxation you feel at 5 p.m. actually makes you more anxious the next morning. This is the wine witch, or beer buddy, at play, the subconscious rewiring of your brain that demands a drink to solve the stress that a previous drink helped create.
0: A sobering cost to society. The impact of alcohol ripples far beyond the individual. It is a profound societal burden. In Australia, alcohol remains a contributing factor in roughly one quarter of all road fatalities, turning our highways into zones of unpredictable danger. But perhaps even more harrowing is the shadow alcohol casts over the home. Data from New Zealand police reveals a dark side to national pride. When the All Blacks play, reports of domestic violence can spike by as much as 20 to 40%. This trend is mirrored globally. A landmark study by the University of Lancaster in the UK found a direct and dramatic correlation between major sporting events and violence. Their research showed that reports of domestic abuse surged by 38% when the national team lost and stayed elevated by 26% even when they won or drew. Whether it is celebratory or commiserative, the heavy drinking culture surrounding these events far too often turns what should be a moment of national unity into a night of fear for families.
2: The sobering cost to your health. While the social consequences are visible, the internal toll is often silent until it is too late. Alcohol is a multi-organ toxin that leaves no system untouched. According to a comprehensive study published in The Lancet Oncology, alcohol consumption is a leading cause of cancer globally, with even light to moderate drinking significantly increasing the risk of breast cancer in women and colon cancer in both sexes. The study highlights that ethanol and its byproduct, acetaldehyde, act as a sledgehammer to our DNA, breaking the very codes that tell our cells how to grow healthily. The damage doesn't stop at the torso, it climbs to the brain. Recent findings from Oxford University suggest that there's no safe level of drinking for brain health, as alcohol consumption is linearly associated with a decrease in gray matter density. This accelerated brain shrinkage is a primary driver of early onset dementia and cognitive decline, meaning that the nightcap intended to help us unwind may actually be stripping away our memories and mental sharpness for years to come.
0: Why your brain fights back. If you've ever tried to quit on a Monday morning and failed by Tuesday, don't blame your willpower. Blame your anterior mid cingulate cortex, AMCC. This is the tenacity hub of the brain. When you surf the urge to drink for those uncomfortable 20 minutes, you aren't just being good, you are physically strengthening the AMCC. It's like a gym for your mind. Every time you choose sparkling water over a Shiraz, you are building the neural pathways that make the next no easier.
2: The one-year no beer revolution. For many, the stigma of Alcoholics Anonymous, the AA, despite the brilliant life-saving work they do, can be a barrier. Or people think, I'm not an alcoholic, I'm not joining that, that is for people way worse than me. This has given rise to modern communities like One Year No Beer, O-Y-N-B. These groups focus on lifestyle coaching rather than recovery, making it feel like a positive health challenge rather than a somber admission of defeat.
0: The 72-hour turnaround. When you stop, the rewards are almost immediate. The sleep miracle. Alcohol robs you of REM sleep, the stage responsible for emotional processing. Without it, you wake up without anxiety. Without the grog, your brain finally gets to rest. The liver's relief. Your liver stops panicking to clear toxins and starts burning fat instead. The brain fog lifts. It takes about 72 hours for alcohol to fully leave your system. On day 4, you'll find you stop searching for words and start finding your focus. Life doesn't get smaller when you stop drinking, it gets clearer. You'll find your skin glows, your motivation returns, and those happy memories are ones you actually remember the next morning.
2: The 90-day glow, a total system reboot. The transition from a drinker to a non-drinker is often described as a fog lifting, but by the 90-day mark, it is more like seeing the world in high definition for the first time. Research from the University of Sussex, which tracked thousands of participants during dry January, found that even after just 1 month, 70% of people reported generally improved health, 71% slept better, and 67% had more energy. By 3 months, these benefits don't just plateau, they compound. Your liver has moved past the emergency phase and is now efficiently processing nutrients and burning fat, leading to that unmistakable sobriety glow. Clearer eyes, brighter skin, and the natural vitality that no expensive night cream can replicate. Beyond the physical reflection in the mirror, the 90-day milestone marks a profound chemical rebalancing within the brain. According to studies on neuroplasticity, this is the window where your dopamine receptors, which alcohol effectively numbs over time, begin to reset to the natural baseline. This means you'll start finding genuine, deep-seated joy in the small things again. A crisp morning walk, a meaningful conversation, or the simple pleasure of a good meal. You are no longer borrowing happiness from tomorrow. You are generating it authentically today. The anxiety that once clouded your Tuesday is replaced by a steady, calm resilience that allows you to handle life stressors with a level head and a quiet heart. Perhaps the most life-changing shift is the newfound mental real estate you reclaim. When you aren't spending energy managing hangovers, planning your next drinks, or negotiating with the wine witch at 5 p.m., you unlock a massive reservoir of productivity and presence. A study by Royal Free Hospital in London found that after a significant break from alcohol, participants saw a 25% increase in concentration and a marked improvement in work performance. You'll find yourself winning back your weekends and your evenings, discovering hours of time you never knew you had. By 90 days, you aren't just quitting a habit. You are graduating into a version of yourself that is more capable, more focused, and entirely free. How to serve the urge and say no to drink when that voice creeps into your head.
0: The 20-minute urge surfer guide. 1. Acknowledge the wave. Recognize the craving without judging it. 2. Check the clock. Most cravings peak and pass within 20 minutes. 3. Engage the AMCC. Do something that requires focus, a walk, a puzzle, or a cold shower. 4. Hydrate the habit. Drink a cold, fizzy glass of sparkling water with lime. 5. The after ride. Notice how the intensity drops once the wave crashes.
2: Resources. Choosing a different path. This Naked Mind by Annie Grace. To understand the psychology of the one more drink trap. 1 year no beer, OYNB, to find a community that traded the Sunday morning dread for a Sunday morning run. Dr. Andrew Huberman for the science of why your brain blanks out after that second bottle.
0: Did you know? The World Health Organization, WHO, recently updated its position, stating that when it comes to cancer risk, no amount of alcohol consumption is safe for human health. Tip: if the 6:30 a.m. school run feels like a mountain, try replacing that evening glass of wine with a high-quality magnesium drink or a tart cherry juice. It satisfies the ritual of the glass while actually helping, not hindering, your REM sleep. And that was What Happens When You Give Up the Grog, from Reader's Digest, May 2026, pages 114 to 121.
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2: From the Reader's Digest on May 2026 on page 5. World of good reasons to smile. The ripple effect. True wellness isn't just found in a yoga mat or a supplement. It's cultivated in the quiet moments between ourselves and the world. Each morning, try to step outside and anchor yourself in the sunlight for 10 minutes. This simple act aligns your internal clock, lifting your mood before the day's demands begin. As you move through your afternoon, carry that warmth outward. A simple, genuine hello to a stranger or a nod of acknowledgement to a passerby costs nothing but can be a lifeline to someone feeling invisible. Kindness is a circular energy. By brightening someone else's path, you inadvertently illuminate your own. We aren't just living in this world. We are building it, one small interaction at a time. Seek the light, then be the light. And that was Reader's Digest. And that was The Ripple Effect from a Reader's Digest, May 2026, on page 5. From Mindfood Magazine, May 2026, on page 81. In season. Sweet fruit born of the night. The exotic-looking dragon fruit has a refreshing taste and a wide range of culinary uses. Easy to prepare, dragon fruit can be enjoyed fresh, blended into drinks, incorporated into desserts, or added to savory dishes. One of the most fascinating features of the dragon fruit plant is its flower. The plant produces large, fragrant, white flowers that bloom only at night. These spectacular blossoms are sometimes called moonflowers or queen of the night, because the flowers open after sunset and wilt by morning. Pollination must occur during the night. In nature, bats and moths often perform this task, though growers sometimes pollinate the flowers by hand to ensure reliable fruit production. Once pollinated, the fruit begins developing quickly. Within about 30 to 50 days, the dragon fruit is ready to harvest. The fruit grows from the base of the flower and gradually develops its distinctive bright skin and leaf-like scales. When the color becomes vivid and the fruit slightly softens, it is ready to be picked. There are several varieties of dragon fruit, each with slightly different characteristics. The most widely known has bright pink skin with white flesh dotted with tiny black seeds. Another features deep magenta or red flesh, which tends to have a slightly sweeter flavor. A less common but equally striking variety has yellow skin with white flesh. It is usually smaller, but often considered the sweetest. To prepare the fruit, cut it in half lengthwise, scoop the flesh out with a spoon, much like a kiwi fruit. Alternatively, peel and discard the outer skin, then slice the flesh into cubes or slices. Its texture is soft and juicy, yet firm enough to hold its shape when sliced. And that was In Season, Sweet Fruit Born of the Night, from Mindfood Magazine, May 2026, on page 81. From Heroes, Simon S. Montefiore, on page 94 to 96. Babur was the nomad prince who emerged from a tiny Mongol kingdom to found India's Mughal dynasty and empire. Babur's reign was brief, but he was a talented conqueror and intellectual. His power over and respect for the myriad peoples whom he ruled created a vast empire of an incomparable cultural magnificence. Babur, 1483-1530. Claiming descent from Genghis Khan, the young Zahir ud-Din Muhammad was directly descended from the Turkic Mongol conqueror Tamerlane, Timur. But the family had lost much of Tamerlane's empire, so he was for much of his youth a king without a kingdom. Called Babur by tribesmen, unable to pronounce his real name, he inherited the tidy Central Asian state of Ferghana at the age of 12. Having fended off his uncle's attempts to unseat him, Babur set out to conquer neighboring Samarkand. The 15-year-old prince miscalculated. In his absence, rebellion at home robbed him of Ferghana, and when he marched back to reclaim it, his troops deserted Samarkand, depriving him of that too. "It came very hard on me," Babur later recalled of his nomad years. "I could not help crying a good deal." Defeat strengthened Babur's resolve. By 1504, the hardened warrior had secured himself the kingdom of Kabul. From there, he looked east into Hindustan's vast lands. After several attempts, Babur finally triumphed in 1526 at the Battle of Panipat, where his 12,000 men routed the Sultan of Delhi's 100,000-strong army. Over the next 3 years, he defeated the Rajput, the Afghans, and the Sultan of Bengal to become the unchallenged ruler of Hindustan. Thus, did this descendant of Tamerlane carve out what was to become known as the Mughal Empire, after the Persian word for Mongol. Babur ascribed his astounding victories to the fountain of the favor and mercy of God. Weaponry helped. Babur introduced to India the matchlock musket and the cannon, although initially they only earned him ridicule. As Babur's tally of victories attest, it soon became clear that with effective firepower, his almost absurdly small armies could make huge inroads against opponents with a vast numerical superiority. A supremely well-trained collection of Pashtuns, Persians, Arabs, and Chagatai Turks, Babur's men revered the consummate commander. He was a warrior of legendary strength. It was reported that he could run up slopes carrying a man on each shoulder and that he had swum across every major river he had encountered, including the Ganges. The Mughal armies terrified the enemies, and not without just cause, for vanquished combatants were beheaded and their heads strung up from parapets. Babur considered his son and heir Umayun's decisions to have 100 prisoners of war shot at Panipat, rather than released or enslaved, as was the custom, an excellent omen.
0: In contrast, as a ruler, Babur was merciful. The Muslim emperor ruled over an array of peoples with immense tolerance and respect. He never forced their conversion or sought to alter their practices. "Preach Islam by the sword of love and affection," he told Humayun, "rather than the sword of tyranny and persecution." His clarity of vision and his humanity allowed him to see that his vast empire could flourish in all its diversity. "Look at the various characteristics of your people just as characteristics of various seasons," he told his son. An advocate of justice regardless of race or religion, he hated hypocrisy, describing it as the lies and flattery of rogues and sycophants. Babur's respect for his conquered lands helped to forge an exquisite and unique culture. Babur brought to India his Timurid inheritance, the skills and practices of the jewel city of Tamerlane's old capital, Samarkand. The resulting fusion produced centuries of breathtaking art and architecture, such as the monumental Taj Mahal. Himself a skilled author, calligrapher, and composer, Babur initiated his dynasty's patronage of all these arts. He created magnificent formal gardens as a respite from India's ferocious heat. They were the first of their kind on the subcontinent, stocked with plants and fruits that he brought from his homelands to the northwest. Buried according to his wishes in the garden of Bagh-i-Babur in his beloved Kabul, the inscription on Babur's tomb reads, "If there is a paradise on earth, it is this. It is this, it is this." Babur's flaw was his excess. He drank heavily and developed a notable fondness for marijuana. His extravagant generosity emptied his coffers, and when Humayun was seemed mortally ill, Babur was said to have offered up his life in return for his sons. Babur's last words say much about the ruthlessness of the time and the humanity of the man. "Do nothing against your brothers," he told Humayun, "even though they may deserve it." Babur's extraordinary story is recounted in his personal journey, the Babur Nama, charting his progress from Fergana's boy king to Mughal emperor. It encompasses battles, intrigues, flora, fauna, geography, peoples, poetry, art, music, polo matches, and feasts. It also gives the first documented mention of the priceless diamond, the Koh-i-Noor. Including in places even Babur's personal feelings, the Babur Nama is an astounding record of the era and a startling insight into the man.
2: Taj Mahal and the glory of the Mughals. Babur founded one of the world's most dazzling dynasties, the great emperors Humayun, Akbar, Jahangir, and Shah Jahan fostered a culture at which the world marveled. Great monuments like the bejeweled Taj Mahal, Humayun's tomb, and the black marble pavilion of the Shalimar Gardens shimmered on the landscape. In the rose-rush sandstone of Akbar City, Fatehpur Sikri, literature experienced a golden age. Beautifully illustrated books with handsome calligraphy recorded the feats of the age or the work of the flourishing school of Hindi poetry. In Mughal India, beauty assaulted the senses. Babur's descendants created wonders in stone that express India's mystery and magnificence. The intricate carving of marble jelly screens gave glimpses into palaces where the rulers and the courts dripped with jewels so great I never saw, as the 17th century English ambassador Sir Thomas Rowe bore witness. A fellow Englishman wrote of a building in which gold and silver are esteemed as common metal and marble put as ordinary stone. Each emperor had his own speciality. While Babur's formal garden celebrated the earth and its fruits, his astrologer, son Humayun, wondered at the sky. Jahangir echoed his grandfather's love of letters in his poetry and memoirs, while Shah Jahan created for his late adored queen Mumtaz Mahal, that majestic domed monument to enduring love. The Taj Mahal. With the Taj Mahal, the cultural splendor of the dynasty reached its zenith. Shah Jahan was deposed by his son Aurangzeb, in whom the freeness and joie de vivre of his predecessors was transmuted into an iron will. What his forebears achieved in culture, Aurangzeb carved out in territory. Under his rule, the Mughal Empire reached its greatness extent. However, his intolerant Muslim orthodoxy alienated many of his Hindu subjects. "After me, chaos," Aurangzeb once declared. He was right, but he was not the last of the Mughal emperors. A series of puppet rulers followed him, driven here and there by the external forces of the Marathas, the Afghans, the Persians, the French, and the British. Finally, in 1857, the last of the Mughal emperors fell. Bahadur Shah II, a permutation of his ancestors, was eventually deposed by the British and hustled out of Delhi in a bullock cart. The great dynasty of the Mughals had come to an end, but in the wonders of the art in ink and stone, the splendor of the legacy endures. And that was Babur from Heroes, Simon S. Montefiore, on page 94 to 96.
1: 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We're heading towards the end of our hour-long program with just a couple of items remaining. 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
0: This article is from Mind Food magazine, May 2026, pages 74 to 75. The Ultimate Australian Odyssey. Embark on a breathtaking journey across Australia, from vibrant cities and iconic coastlines to ancient deserts and lush rainforests, immersing yourself in its culture, cuisine, and unforgettable landscapes. Words by Max Beasley. The experiences on offer across Australia are as diverse as its vast landscapes, inviting travellers to immerse themselves in everything from sweeping coastal drives to ancient cultural traditions. Expertly curated, the Abercrombie and Kent, A&K, 12-day Ultimate Australian Odyssey reveals the country's highlights, ensuring each destination is experienced to its fullest. The adventure begins in Melbourne, widely regarded as the nation's culinary capital. From here, travellers are introduced to the breathtaking beauty of the Great Ocean Road, where rugged cliffs, rolling surf, and winding roads create one of the world's most iconic coastal journeys. Beginning in a cosmopolitan hub such as Melbourne, travellers are introduced to a dynamic urban culture, defined by world-class dining, art, and architecture. This immediately contrasts with the journey along Victoria's Great Ocean Road, where dramatic coastal scenery and iconic rock formations like the Twelve Apostles offer a powerful reminder of Australia's raw natural beauty. The spiritual heart. From Victoria's southern coastline, the journey continues into the spiritual heart of the country, Uluru. Rising from the Red Desert in the Northern Territory, this sacred monolith offers a profound cultural experience. The sacred rock in the Uluru Kata Juta National Park connects the past to the present and forms part of the psyche of Indigenous Australians, one of the oldest civilizations in the world. Artwork spanning thousands of years has been etched into the lichen-marked monument, depicting a land before time, while an enormous desert light show by internationally acclaimed artist Bruce Munro illuminates the connection between culture and land. Here, a local expert guides you through Walpa Gorge, the creek carved between Kata Juta's curious domes. Uluru takes on a magical glow at sunset, and guests can soak up this unmissable sight and the associated creation stories over a starlit outdoor dinner. The journey continues north into the lush 130-million-year-old Daintree Rainforest in Queensland. As the itinerary continues, it often ventures into regions rich in Indigenous heritage, providing opportunities to engage with the world's oldest continuous culture. Learning from Aboriginal communities adds a profound cultural dimension, deepening travellers' understanding of Australia beyond its landscapes. This cultural immersion contrasts with the ecological diversity found in ancient rainforests, where lush greenery, unique wildlife, and complex ecosystems reveal another layer of the country's identity, before transitioning to the secluded Lizard Island escape on the Great Barrier Reef. Here, crystal clear waters and vibrant marine life provide a serene contrast to the rugged outback. These shifts in climate and geography, from cool southern cities to warm northern coasts, underscore the sheer scale of the continent. The itinerary's diversity is also reflected in its pace and experiences. Adventurous activities like hiking or snorkeling sit alongside moments of relaxation on secluded beaches or at luxury lodges. This balance ensures travellers not only see a wide range of environments, but also experience them in varied and meaningful ways. The final chapter unfolds in Sydney, the dynamic harbour city brimming with energy. Here, A&K's expert guides tap into their network to deliver an action-packed urban adventure. Sydney's loveliest landmarks are well worth touring too: Parliament House, Royal Botanic Garden, and the historic neighbourhood known as the Rocks. This gold standard itinerary features A&K's pick of the best hotels and experiences in every thrilling destination. It showcases the remarkable diversity of Australia by weaving together a rich tapestry of landscapes, cultures, and experiences that highlight the country's vast contrasts. From vibrant cities to remote natural wonders, each stage reveals a different facet of what makes Australia so unique. Together, these destinations form a seamless narrative of contrast and connection, demonstrating that Australia's true appeal lies in its remarkable variety. And that was The Ultimate Australian Odyssey from Mind Food Magazine, May 2026, pages 74 to 75.
2: And from 100 Tales from Australia's Most Haunted Places, on page 86 to 88, Queen's Light, Springfield, New South Wales. Queen's Light, it was called, for it was John Quinn who first saw it. From his homestead at Springfield, a sprawling sheep property in the Judoman Valley, he spotted it, glowing golden in the night sky, drifting down from the top of Gogobili Hill. Now, John Quinn was no mad dreamer or rambling drunk. He was known neither for his wild stories nor for his inability to distinguish reality from fantasy. He was widely respected in the area for his good sense and skill with dogs. With his Kelpie Wallace, he had won the first federal sheepdog trial in 1901 and would go on to become perhaps Australia's most respected sheepdog trial judge. All in all, the gentle giant was a sober and rational a fellow as ever stood looking out over his paddocks at sundown, stroking his beard and nodding with quiet wisdom. It was while he was doing just that, in fact, that he saw the light. It was bright, so bright as to be almost blinding when John looked directly at it, and it appeared to be shaped vaguely like an eagle or some other great bird of prey, floating down the valley with outstretched wings. Like an angelic vision from the good book, it shone with a fierce gold aura, lighting up the trees below as it came slowly across the woods and fields. Passing over Springfield, as John Quinn stared in wonder and fear, the apparition circled the homestead and returned whence it came. Gliding back to the west until it faded and vanished among the hills, John Quinn was a sensible man. He did not assume that just because he had seen a huge golden heavenly eagle circling his farm, there must necessarily be a huge golden heavenly eagle circling his farm. The eyes and the brain can trick a man, after all. He was willing to write this occasion off as one of those tricks, or even a dream. When the light appeared to him several more times, however, he recognized that he had some hard thinking to do. Either he was being visited in the evenings by an unnerving, if beautiful, otherworldly presence, or he was out of his tiny little mind. It was important to John that he find out which it was. Accordingly, he went to his friends and asked them to come to Springfield and have a look at the light for themselves. As night came down on the valley, John Quinn held his breath and then let it out in a sigh of relief when he heard his friends gasp and exclaim. They too saw the light and goggled in wonder as it floated towards them and did its circuit of the homestead. The reality of Quinn's light had been established to the satisfaction of all. But what was it? Being a practical man of the outback, Quinn decided to take the only course of action that a practical man of the outback could. Turning to his pals, he muttered, "Let's go get it." And so began the ride of Quinn's posse. The next night, a team of riders set out from the Springfield homestead, intent on chasing down and capturing the great golden luminescence. As the eagle shape once again rounded the house and set off for its home in the hills, the men spurred their horses after it. But though the horses galloped with all their might and the riders tracked the light all the way to Gogobilly Hill, and though the light seemed to drift slowly through the night sky, there was no catching it as the party struggled up the slopes. It simply vanished, and they were left in the dark with nothing to do but turn for home. And so Quinn went to Plan B, shoot it. Gathering the district's sharpest-eyed hunters, he dispatched them to bring the light down with rifles. As it came down the valley, they fired straight and true. But to the surprise of, well, basically no one, bullets seemed to have no effect on the mysterious glow in the sky. Even John Quinn had to admit it had been a supremely optimistic scheme. To this day, the source and nature of Quinn's light remains a mystery. John Quinn himself carried on with his life, breeding his Kelpies, judging his dog trials, and being respected and distinguished in a variety of locations. But never did he discover the truth behind the spectacular light in the valley, why it came to him, and where it went when it faded away for good. And that was Quinn's Light, Springfield, New South Wales, on 100 Tales from Australia's Most Haunted Places, on page 86 to 88.
0: And this article is from Everything You Thought You Knew About Science Is Wrong, by Matt Brown, pages 124 to 125. Earthquakes are measured on the Richter scale. We all know the Richter scale. The system for categorising earthquakes is so famous, it's even name-checked in songs by the Beastie Boys, AC/DC and Frank Zappa. Strange to report, then, that the Richter scale is rarely, if ever, used by scientists. The Richter scale was devised in the 1930s by seismologists Charles Richter and Benno Gutenberg. So one could argue it should be the Gutenberg Richter scale, particularly as Gutenberg was Richter's mentor. The duo had a specific purpose for their scale. They wanted to compare and categorise the energy released by earthquakes in just one area of California using one type of seismograph. Their system worked well under those conditions, but was unsuited to other locations. It was also inaccurate at larger magnitudes. A new system, applicable anywhere in the world, was developed in the 1970s. The moment magnitude scale is now the standard used by all seismologists. When you hear a newsreader talking about an earthquake measuring 8 on the Richter scale, he or she is almost certainly mistaken. That said, the scales are not wildly different from one another. A magnitude 8 quake is bad news whichever system is used. Two other misconceptions about the Richter scale persist. It does not measure the amount of damage caused at the surface, but the amount of energy released. Later interpretations have added descriptions such as moderate to severe damage, and some objects may fall off shelves. These make the scale more tangible but can be misleading. A magnitude 6 earthquake, for example, might be more destructive than a magnitude 7, if it occurs much closer to the surface. Second, it's important to remember that both the Richter and the moment magnitude scales are logarithmic. An increase of magnitude 1 indicates a tenfold increase in the seismograph reading. It's measured by the amplitude of the seismic waves. This means, for example, that a magnitude 8 quake has 10 times the shaking amplitude of a magnitude 7 quake. And that was Earthquakes Are Measured on the Richter Scale from Everything You Thought You Knew About Science Is Wrong by Matt Brown, pages 124 to 125.
1: 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I'm Sandra Madden and was joined today by readers Ileana Gershong and Kim Rosenblum. That's all we have time for on the show today. 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
5: I'm Matt Bell, and it's a pleasure to have you join me for What's News in Aged Care. Coming up on the program, Estia Health marches on with not-for-profit aged care acquisitions, acquiring six homes in South Australia. World Health Organization calls for action, as nearly half of dementia cases may be preventable. And from Dr. Google to Dr. AI, over 60s embrace technology despite the warnings. That's coming up later in the program. We start off though with an article from the website The Advertiser and published across the News Limited websites. It's titled Estia Health to Acquire All of Anglicare SA's Aged Care Homes. It's authored by Ruby Stewart. All six of Anglicare SA's residential aged care homes will be transferred to Estia Health as the organisation directs its focus to growing their community aged care and independent living unit portfolios. In a statement to The Advertiser, Anglicare SA CEO Grant Rubinick said the not-for-profit's aged care homes in Brompton, Elizabeth Dutton Court, Elizabeth East, Grange, Trott Park and Westbourne Park will be owned and operated by Estia Health following settlement in late October.

Health will be working closely with residents, families and employees to ensure a smooth transition. Dedicated resident advocates and chaplaincy support will be available in every home throughout the process, to end a quote there of Mr. Rubinick. In a letter sent from Mr. Rubinick to Anglicare SA's community services team, the CEO reassured employees there would be no change to their role, with all Anglicare SA residential aged care employees to be transferred to Estia Health. This is a significant decision that will ensure residents continue to receive the same high-quality, compassionate care from familiar faces, while also benefiting from the greater resources and future investment that a larger specialist aged care provider like Estia Health can provide, Mr. Rubinick told the Advertiser. Estia Health, which has 20 homes across South Australia, is regarded as one of Australia's leading aged care providers. The organisation cares for more than 13,000 residents annually and employs more than 14,000 people across the nation. Anglicare SA's home care services and four retirement living communities will remain unaffected by this latest move. That concludes an article there from Ruby Stewart titled Estia Health to Acquire All of Anglicare SA's Aged Care Homes, published on the Advertiser website. And for a different perspective on the same topic, this is taken from the Weekly Source website and titled Estia Health Marches On with Not-for-Profit Aged Care Acquisitions. This article is authored by Ian Horswell. The latest deal continues the operator's acquisition strategy as it expands its national aged care footprint. Estia Health will acquire not-for-profit Anglicare SA's six residential aged care homes in Brompton, Elizabeth Dutton Court, Elizabeth East, Grange, Trott Park and Westbourne Park. The acquisition comes as Boston-based Bain Capital progresses its agreed sale of Estia to private equity investors Stonepeak and Agsite, announced in May. The acquisition will add 579 residential aged care places to Estia's South Australian portfolio. Subject to completion, around 850 employees are expected to transfer to Estia Health. Anglicare SA said it agreed to sell its six residential aged care homes after a direct and confidential approach from Estia and a subsequent review of its services. The decision follows a comprehensive review of our residential aged care services to ensure strategic alignment and guarantee continuity of a high standard of care, Anglicare SA CEO Grant Rubinick said. The deal is expected to settle in late October, subject to regulatory approvals and customary conditions. Anglicare SA has built a strong and respected legacy over many years, and we are committed to honouring that legacy while ensuring a smooth and respectful transition, Estia Health CEO Sean Bilton said. Estia already has 20 aged care homes across South Australia. The provider was listed on the ASX from 2014 until 2023, when Bain Capital acquired it for $838 million, valuing the company at around $280,000 per bed. At the time, the Weekly Source described the sale as rolled gold for Bain. Today, the cost of building a new aged care bed is around $500,000. Under Bain, Estia Health grew from 73 homes with approximately 6,720 places to 93 homes and approximately 9,250 places. This new transaction takes the operator to 102 homes, cementing their position as Australia's second largest residential aged care provider after Opal Healthcare. That concludes the article, Estia Health Marches On with Not-for-Profit Aged Care Acquisitions, authored by Ian Horswell and taken from the website
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0: Changing tact now, we move to an article from the website, from the Aged Care Insight website. It's titled, Nearly Half of Dementia Cases May Be Preventable, WHO. It's authored by Stephanie Schultz. Up to 45% of dementia risk may be linked to factors that can be modified or managed, prompting the World Health Organization, WHO, to call for stronger action on prevention as the number of people living with the condition continues to rise. The WHO's updated Risk Reduction of Cognitive Decline and Dementia Guidelines, released this month, brings together the latest evidence on reducing the risk of cognitive decline and dementia through lifestyle changes, management of chronic health conditions, and environmental interventions. More than 57 million people worldwide are currently living with dementia, with nearly 10 million new cases diagnosed every year. The WHO estimates the condition costs the global economy about $1.3 trillion annually. While there is no cure for dementia, up to 45% of the risks can be attributed to modifiable risk factors such as tobacco, alcohol use, social isolation, physical inactivity, air pollution, and non-communicable diseases, NCDs, including high blood pressure and diabetes, the WHO said. WHO Director General Dr. Tedros Adhanom Ghebreyesus said the evidence for prevention has strengthened considerably since the first guidelines were released in 2019. We know more today than ever before about what drives dementia risk, and these guidelines translate that knowledge into action, he said. Countries now have clear, evidence-based recommendations they can put into practice immediately to protect people's cognitive health. The new guidelines recommend a broad range of interventions, including regular physical activity, smoking cessation, reducing harmful alcohol consumption, maintaining a healthy and balanced diet, engaging in social activities and cognitive stimulation, managing chronic conditions such as diabetes, hypertension, and high cholesterol, and reducing exposure to air pollution. The WHO also introduced new recommendations supporting cognitive stimulation, social activity, multi-domain interventions targeting several risk factors simultaneously, and efforts to reduce exposure to both household and ambient air pollution. The updated advice reinforces that dementia prevention should be viewed through a life course lens, recognising that exposure to risk factors accumulates over decades. Because there is no widely accessible disease-modifying treatment or cure for dementia, prevention across the life course remains the most effective strategy to reduce future incidents, the guidelines state. Professor Karen Anstey, director of the University of New South Wales Ageing Futures Institute, and the only Australian member of the WHO Guideline Development Group, said the recommendations reflected years of growing evidence. These guidelines are the culmination of a systematic and wide-ranging review of the evidence we now have about the efficacy of a range of interventions that can reduce dementia risk, Professor Anstey said. These recommendations offer real-life actions that will reduce dementia risk and promote brain health. She said the recommendations would require support from governments and health systems to be effective. They're both practical and evidence-based, but require the buy-in of governments and public health systems to be truly effective. The guidelines reflect our understanding of dementia prevention across the life course, and the fact that brain health is something we need to consider as a lifelong commitment. we need to underline the message that many cases of dementia may be prevented, and these guidelines are a vital step forward in reinforcing that. That ends a quote there from Professor Anstey. Projections show that global dementia prevalence could exceed 150 million people by 2050, with some of the largest increases expected in low and middle-income countries. Following the release of the guidelines, The Lancet described dementia as, quote, one of the most pressing health challenges of the 21st century, and argued that risk reduction must become a central element of dementia policy. The Lancet Neurology editorial noted that nearly half of dementia cases have been linked to potentially modifiable risk factors, and said prevention efforts should not rely solely on individual behaviour change. The authors argued that population-level actions, including improving access to healthy foods, reducing air pollution, and creating safe environments for physical activity, are also needed. The WHO similarly emphasised that dementia prevention extends beyond the health sector. Achieving meaningful reductions in dementia risk requires population-level action, including policies that improve education, access to health services, and healthy inner environments, the guidelines state. The organisation also cautioned against the routine use of vitamin B supplements, vitamin E supplements, omega-3 fatty acids, and multivitamins for dementia prevention in people without diagnosed deficiencies, citing insufficient evidence of their benefit. Instead, it highlighted evidence supporting healthy behaviours and the management of chronic conditions that overlap with many other non-communicable disease prevention strategies. Understanding risk factors and taking action to prevent dementia can improve health and quality of life, helping people live longer, healthier, and more independent lives, the WHO said. That concludes the article, Nearly Half of Dementia Cases May Be Preventable, WHO, authored by Stephanie Schultz and taken from the website Aged Care Insight.
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0: Our next article is taken from the website The Senior. It's titled From Dr. Google to Dr. AI, Over 60s Embrace Technology Despite Warnings. The author is Anna Houlihan. Artificial intelligence, AI, is rapidly changing the way healthcare is delivered, giving older Australians a new tool to translate the sometimes baffling language of modern medicine. But the nation's peak medical body warns that technology can't replace the human judgment of a trained professional, and wading into medical misinformation online may be dangerous. Australian Medical Association, AMA, President Dr. Danielle McMullen, said the authority of trained professionals has never been more important in an era of digital misinformation. At times like these, having access to a doctor who can listen, assess the whole picture, make a diagnosis, explain risks and uncertainties, and take responsibility for clinical decisions is more important than ever, Dr. McMullen said. In mid-July, the AMA released its 2026 Role of the Doctor position statement, outlining the core skills defining medical practice. But AI can also be a useful tool, helping older Australians to better understand what's happening in their bodies when the medical jargon feels impenetrable. How to ask the right questions. Author of Artificial Intelligence for Seniors, Peter Thorpe, 82, encourages older Australians to embrace AI, but to use it carefully. Upload a report to AI and ask it to explain the pathology report in simple language, or ask, What question should I ask my doctor about these results? The Sydney retiree said. A lot of seniors are embarrassed to ask the doctor to explain something a second or third time. AI gives them a chance to go over it at home, as many times as they like, without feeling awkward. To end a quote there from Mr. Thorpe. The former digital marketing professional and author of Artificial Intelligence for Seniors said AI was a useful tool to understand your health, not to diagnose it. But he pointed out that GPs and specialists were already using AI programs such as Heidi Health to listen to consultations and produce clinical notes. My doctor used to say to me, "Don't talk to Dr. Google." But now he's talking to Dr. AI, Mr. Thorpe said. As AI tools are entering the workflow of medical professionals, some growing pains are expected, said the AMA president. Healthcare is a team effort, but patients should never be left wondering who is responsible for diagnosing their condition, coordinating their care, and managing clinical risk, Dr. McMullen said. Whether people are seeking advice about a new diagnosis, weighing up treatment options, or trying to make sense of information they found online, doctors play a critical role in helping patients make informed decisions. That ends a quote there from Dr. McMullen, the president of the Australian Medical Association, and also concludes the article, From Dr. Google to Dr. AI, Over 60s Embrace Technology Despite Warnings. Authored by Anna Houlihan and taken from the website The Senior. We now move on to an article, this time from The Weekly Source. It's titled, Keating Wants Better Integration of Super and Pension Systems. It's authored by Carolyn Egan. Former Prime Minister Paul Keating, architect of Australia's superannuation system, wants changes. He has recommended the government merge parts of Centrelink into the superannuation system. Keating put forward the proposal at the Australian Financial Review's Superannuation Lending Roundtable, held in Sydney earlier this month. This is a big opportunity, said Keating. The technology is there, and we could essentially have one retirement system that is used centrally in super. The roundtable heard large numbers of Australians only draw down small amounts from their superannuation nest eggs, fearing running out of money, a phenomenon coined FORO, fear of running out. The trend has repercussions for aged care, potentially reducing spending on home care or delaying entry into retirement living or residential aged care. This potentially leads to worse outcomes for older people and adds pressure on health and aged care systems. Failure to draw down super also creates greater reliance on the government pension system. Later life income simplified. Keating said Australia's $4.5 trillion superannuation system should be more aligned with the age pension system to make the overall system more efficient and easier for older Australians to understand. The change could increase pension uptake and educate people about pension benefits they may otherwise not have known about. To access the pension, older Australians must complete a 45-page form. If the system was more integrated, super funds could provide that information, Keating proposed. Super under pressure to support members. With more than a million Australians set to retire over the next decade, it's estimated that by 2033, more cash will be withdrawn from super funds than being contributed by members. The shift is putting super funds under pressure to develop retirement products and deliver better guidance to older, especially wealthier members. A series of reviews have found the sector is moving too slowly. Currently, superannuation funds are banned from providing more advice to clients. Government has proposed changes in its second tranche of delivering better financial outcomes reforms, but work has stalled. It's not the first time Keating has ventured into proposing changes to Australia's retirement income system since he stepped down as Prime Minister more than 30 years ago. During the Royal Commission into Aged Care Quality and Safety, he proposed a HECS-style loan scheme that would allow older Australians to receive care up front and repay the cost through their estate if they had the means to do so. A similar concept was proposed by departing Uniting New South Wales ACT CEO Tracy Burton at the Retirement Living Council's National Summit in Brisbane earlier this month. That concludes the article, Keating Wants Better Integration of Super and Pension Systems, authored by Carolyn Egan and taken from the website The Weekly Source. We now move to our final article. It's taken from the website Community Care Review, and it's titled COTA Queensland Shines a Light on Elder Abuse. It's authored by Katerina Lloyd-Jones. Listeners are advised that this article does contain references to elder abuse, which may be distressing to some listeners, and due to time, only part of this article will be read. For Council on the Aging Queensland Chief Executive Officer Darren Young, raising awareness on elder abuse is all about focusing on older people's lived experience. Speaking to Community Care Review ahead of the 2026 Australian Elder Abuse Conference, he said it was a rare occasion for the event to be held in Queensland, and that they wanted to take the opportunity to make sure older people's voices were not lost. Conversations on elder abuse frequently focus on policy, legislation, and legal rights like enduring powers of attorney, he said. COTA Queensland is hosting an innovative visual exhibition to raise awareness about elder abuse at the conference. It includes six videos inspired by real testimonies gathered by COTA Queensland in response to a state inquiry into elder abuse in December 2025. The government tabled its response in March 2026. We wanted to get some first-hand experience alongside of the policy view that we had on what needed to change in Queensland, and we got a good response back from people, Mr. Young said. We found we had a whole number of vignettes that we were able to see that did capture the different types of elder abuse and sometimes the lesser known parts of elder abuse. And we included that in our submission. But we thought at the conference, perhaps this is a good time if we could somehow take that information away and include that into the conference in some way, shape, or form. Working with a filmmaker, COTA Queensland recreated the stories provided through the inquiry submission with artificial intelligence, resulting in videos of people's testimony in a way that ensured contributions were de-identified and didn't face any risks in publicly sharing their experiences. For us, it would be very difficult for an older person to tell that story comfortably, and there would even be real challenges if we wanted to do that in a group setting with that older person. We would still be concerned about the impact on that person by telling that story, Mr. Young said. So we thought this was a good solution to be able to have that first-person interaction via video, to have that person tell the story and look you in the eye and tell you their story, and then to be able to tease out their experience, the subtleties, and the hidden nature of elder abuse in our communities. It's COTA Queensland's first attempt at utilising AI in this way, Mr. Young said, and the conference will give people the opportunity to sit down, put headphones on, and reflect on what people have shared. If any of the themes discussed in the preceding article have raised concerns for you or someone you know, please contact the Elder Abuse phone line on 1800 Elder Help. That's 1800 353 374. That number again is 1800 353 374. It's a free call phone number that automatically redirects callers seeking information and advice on elder abuse with the phone service in their state or territory. In an emergency, please call 000. That was an abridged version of the article COTA Queensland Shines Light on Elder Abuse, authored by Katarina Lloyd-Jones and taken from the website Community Care Review. And that also concludes this edition of What's News in Aged Care, keeping you up to date with the latest news and more from the aged care sector. This program is produced in our Adelaide studios and can be heard on Vision Australia Radio, on VA Radio on digital, and online at varadio.org. New episodes of What's News in Aged Care air every Sunday afternoon and are replayed on the following Tuesday afternoon. Check your local programming guide for the times. I'm Matt Bell. It's a pleasure to have had your company for this edition of What's News in Aged Care. I look forward to joining you next time. Until then, bye for now.
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0: On Vision Australia Radio, welcome to selected readings from the July 6th issue of Time magazine. I'm Shelley Gage Brown, and reading with me today is Chris Alderman. Today's program includes items focusing on the 250th birthday of the United States, with an essay on how climate change is affecting a small North Carolina community, more on the idea of America, and looking at some iconic innovations and discoveries identified as being essential to the American mythology. First, an article on the environment. A rising tide, a sinking town. A waterlogged North Carolina community meets climate change. Text by Simone Shah. Lovey Miller doesn't remember a time when floods weren't a part of life in Scranton, North Carolina. A native North Carolinian, Miller left the area after high school, but when she moved back home in 2009, she quickly realized that the floods were nothing like the interludes she remembered experiencing as a child, legs dangling over the water as it lapped at the porch, a close enough approximation to a swimming pool. So, every year, when the news brought warnings of a summer storm, she would pack her bags and evacuate to higher ground. But when Hurricane Irene hit in August 2011, she decided to stay. "I just wanted to see what happens," Miller says. "You could not see the fence," she reports. "The water was over the knob of the garage door. It was like I'm sitting in the middle of an ocean." That may be apt. Rising sea levels have put this rural, historically black community on the front lines of the climate crisis. Scranton lies in a low-lying county defined by waterways on a coast where seas are expected to rise by 10 to 12 inches by 2050. The waters on the U.S. southeast and Gulf coasts are among the fastest rising in the U.S., reaching record-breaking rates of half an inch per year since 2010. On North Carolina's northeastern coast, where Scranton is located, sea levels have risen about 2 inches per decade since 1978, and the impacts are already being felt. Scranton often experiences sunny day flooding, when high tides cause water to spill over onto land, closing down roads and flooding homes with increasing frequency. When hurricane season arrives, the town sometimes sees flooding even when it's not in the path of a storm. Photographer Cornell Watson has been visiting Scranton since 2022 to document how flooding is being felt there. "We don't suddenly go from dry land to underwater overnight," says Mayuki Hino, associate professor in the Department of City and Regional Planning at the University of North Carolina at Chapel Hill, who has studied the impact of sea level rise in North Carolina. "The way that this happens is that little by little, over time, the water level rises, and in this slow, pernicious, hard-to-see way, it creeps up on you, and all of a sudden you're flooding 10 days a year, then 30 days a year, then 50 days a year." National adaptation measures tend to focus on large economic hubs like New York City and Miami. A lot of the major flood risk reduction projects have largely been federally funded and been in metropolitan coastal areas, says Hino. For a lot of the rest of the country that doesn't have that level of concentrated urban development, it's a really different picture. In towns like Scranton, scant federal funds mean many people have to take on the costs themselves. Lelon Howard, who saw 3 foot of water enter his home during Hurricane Floyd in 2018, hasn't been able to raise his home off the ground and has made home repairs himself. The vulnerabilities compound. Studies have found that those living in poverty are more likely to live in flood-prone areas, and rural areas facing population decline often have fewer resources to devote toward climate-resilient infrastructure and disaster preparedness. Scranton's population is aging and dwindling, with many younger residents leaving to make a life elsewhere. "They go to other places because there's no work here," says Anne Mann, who has little immediate family left in Scranton. Many residents, though, won't let the floods drive them away. If anything, it's something they're resigned to. "When water starts coming in, it gives me a headache," says Gretchen Davis, who lost her home because of flooding in Hurricane Florence in 2018. I've been in Scranton all my life. I was born in it, and I guess I'll die in it. And that essay was A Rising Tide, A Sinking Town, A Waterlogged North Carolina Community Meets Climate Change by Simon Shah.
1: And now to The View essay. This is a history piece, America, Success or Failure, Both, by Greg Jackson. Here we are, celebrating 250 years of American independence, and let's be honest, it's a bit awkward. Between episodes of political violence, polling data showing that the trust in media is at its lowest in at least a half a century, and distrust in electoral institutions once held sacrosanct, it feels like we're watching Uncle Sam and Lady Liberty reach their golden anniversary right as their relationship hits full meltdown. Some people cope with a situation like that by pretending everything is fine, ready to move forward with booking the swank venue for the big bash. Others roll their eyes at the thought of celebrating a marriage so clearly on the rocks. Who's right? It's both. We can recognise the problems and still raise a glass, and our history shows us why. After all, you didn't think that we 21st century Americans are unique in facing the difficulty of living up to our own ideals? That we're facing unprecedented challenges to our democracy? If only. Across 250 years, this ongoing experiment in self-governance has progressed far more than it has backslid. But backslid it has. Indeed, we've gone through nightmares getting here, including abuses of the free press, deplorable political violence, and the loss of trust in institutions, even the electoral process. And yet, recognising the dual nature of the nation's past doesn't diminish the significance of its endurance. In fact, acknowledging the worst of that history shows what we can overcome. For God's sake, cut him to pieces in the face of the public. So wrote Thomas Jefferson to James Madison, effectively ordering a political hit in print on Alexander Hamilton, an order that the shorter Virginian little Jemmy executed to a T. This beloved union didn't even get through George Washington's first term before the first national newspapers, the Gazette of the United States and the National Gazette, became little more than partisan rags, backing the nation's immediately formed parties. Then there was the scene of horror and murder, in the words of the Maryland House of Delegates Investigating Committee, that took place on the summer night of 1812, during which Jeffersonian Republicans in Baltimore pummeled, clubbed, stabbed, sliced, stoned, and dripped hot wax on the held open eyeballs of Federalists. Maybe, hear me out, it's fair to say that our forebears weren't better at democracy than we are. As for elections, it seems that we practically have a standing tradition every 4 years of declaring that this is the worst election ever. Are our recent elections really worse than 1828's, where John Quincy Adams was reported to have procured American girls for the Russian Tsar? Newspapers called JQA, the President of the United States, the pimp of the coalition. Meanwhile, his political foe and elections victor, Andrew Jackson, arguably lost his wife to libel. It was shortly after reading twisted takes on her romantic past that she suffered a fatal heart attack. And when it comes to disputed presidential elections, the election of 1876 is my go-to example of awful. Four states submitted multiple sets of electoral votes. And that's to say nothing of the Democrats' violence and murder of black voters in the South. Ballot stuffing, as evidenced by South Carolina's mathematically impossible 101% voter turnout, attempted bribes, cries of civil war, and corrupt election boards. The Democratic Party's lawyer, Jeremiah Black, was utterly convinced that the Republic would never recover when the White House went to Republican Rutherford Hayes. According to Jeremiah, we can never expect such a thing as an honest election again. But here's the reality. Most Americans today don't even know what happened in that election. Not even the well-educated, in the no voters. That's how much of a blip on the radar what once seemed a terrifying nosedive off democracy's cliff is today. We could read these past shortcomings as failure, as nothing but American hypocrisy. but I see triumph over the worst of human nature. I see the country choosing union again and again as we repair the relationship, renew our commitment to the best ideals, and refuse to let the better angels of our nature die. I'm not saying Uncle Sam and Lady Liberty don't have their problems, but there is a love, a connection, a devotion to something greater that so far has won out. Of course, that winning comes down to the real people in this relationship. And that isn't our personifications of Uncle Sam or Lady Liberty. It's we the people. Will we choose us again? For me, that's a yes. I hope it is for you too. So happy semi-quincentennial, America. Here's to 250 sometimes embattled, but also beautiful years. May we choose 250 more to come. And Greg Jackson is a podcaster and a professor at Utah Valley University and author of the new book, Been There, Done That, How History Shows We Can Overcome. And he wrote that piece, America, Success or Failure? Both. And now to nine questions posed to Greta Lee, the actor starring in Toy Story 5 as a tablet, navigating tech with her own kids and the decision to get a landline. So, what made you want to play the tablet Lilypad?
0: I got a message from director Andrew Stanton, and Toy Story is one of those cultural phenomena I've loved for so long. I immediately said yes. Then they sent the mock-up of the character image, and I began to panic a little bit.
1: Why?
0: Lily being a device made me realise they were going to go there in terms of the conversation around tech. I'm a parent and I'm having those conversations. There was no way it was going to be chill. It was the first time I understood the responsibility and the risk.
1: How did you feel about that as a parent?
0: I'm no parenting expert. I've been on my own journey of constantly trying to recenter my family's priorities. I recognise the parents in this movie. Nobody buys an educational tablet thinking, well, my child is never going to speak to me again. Sometimes it even feels like a social responsibility. I need to arm my kid to live in a tech-first world, especially for girls with STEM. It gets all wrapped up in this messy web. I'm so glad the movie does not back away from that.
1: Do you have a policy at home?
0: It's shifting. We've had to walk back iMessaging cousins and friends to organise a lemonade stand because we realised how quickly it creeps into screens all the time. The latest thing is we got a landline phone.
1: How has that been?
0: It's been such a game changer. It's like a dam. There's no way they're going to live in a world without cell phones. But we're delaying it. I recommend people put a landline in a public space. The thing we griped about as kids, having your mom intercept your call, has been instrumental. You get a sense of who is your kid talking to, what's their community. Our boys were 9 and 7. It was hilarious. We had to teach them to say hello when they picked up a phone. Otherwise, it was just a lot of standing there in silence or saying, are you still there? But now they talk to their friends all afternoon.
1: Obviously, Disney, which is behind this Pixar movie, has a streaming service. How did you reconcile a streaming company weighing in on tablet use?
0: I've heard Andrew Stanton saying, there's no contest between tech and toys. It's already over. For me, it's so actory, but I'm just trying to humanise a tablet. Lilypad is super focused on making Bonnie friends through messaging and games on the tablet, and that's exactly what the doll, Jessie, wants too. So instead of the binary question of whether streaming, tech and AI are good or bad, I mean, they're bad, but as parents we know the conversation doesn't end there, it was more about being deliberate about how do you foster real friendship. It's not necessarily through messaging or games.
1: They need to get outside. I read you keep chickens.
0: We have. But we live in a place in Los Angeles where there are lots of predators, so our current chicken count is zero. We're not in full donkey or pig territory, but we're cuspy.
1: You're famous for your red carpet looks. Do you worry about the kids' sticky hands on your clothes?
0: At home, I'm in jorts. I maybe shouldn't admit this, but my kids have also tried everything I've worn. I have a whole camera roll of them wearing all these sculptural pieces or this leather armour I wore. It really is a gag.
1: And that piece was nine questions for Greta Lee, the actor on starring in Toy Story 5 as a tablet, navigating tech with her own kids and the decision to get a landline. On Vision Australia Radio, you're listening to selected readings from the 6th of July issue of Time magazine, and we're going to now change pace a little and look at some of the places nominated by Time magazine as America's natural wonders, beginning with the Grand Canyon in Arizona. The Grand Canyon represents resilience, survival, and beauty that can come from struggle and time. To me, America is not about perfection, it's about constantly evolving, adapting and pushing forward through challenges, even when the path is difficult and divided. The canyon was shaped over millions of years by pressure, movement and persistence. It's so powerful, not because it's flawless, but because everything has endured. That was from Oksana Masters, a multi-sport Paralympian athlete. And then to the wetlands of Gulf Coast. Ancient migration routes still pass through these wetlands, each year carrying life across the entire continent, while Cajun and Indigenous traditions remain deeply tied to the rhythms of tide, river, and marsh. In many ways, the Gulf Coast is a reminder that the health of people and the health of wild places have never been separate stories. That was from Ian Shiver, photographer and filmmaker. The Crossroads in Mississippi. At the intersection of highways 49 and 61, Robert Johnson gave birth to the blues. This celebrated myth redefined American music. That was from Jeff Daniels, actor and musician. And the Hudson River in New York. A place that resonates most deeply with me is not a mind-boggling, eye-popping wonder of nature, but a quiet cluster of rocks alongside the Hudson River in Cold Spring, New York. Watching the river from this spot, I see the convergence of time and timelessness, the intersection of history and geography, a mighty river bearing the scars of historical memory that flows on into the unpredictable future, but always, always remains itself, immovably in the present. That's from Bhikkhu Bodhi, president of the American Buddhist Association of the United States. And then Zion National Park. The sandstone peaks and wildlife of Zion are a true vision of the resilience and diversity that make all living things, including ourselves, beautiful. That was Maya Heger, wildlife conservationist and content creator.
0: And Yosemite National Park, California. The big walls and rock climbing are incredible, as is. Most importantly, the ease of access. It's such a wonderful place for people to experience the outdoors and very close to my heart, from Alex Honnold, rock climber. It is mind-blowing to think about what we have access to as Americans. I've been fortunate enough to see many places around the world, and nothing quite compares to what we have in our backyard, says Derek Huff, dancer and choreographer. Redwood National and State Parks, California. Redwood trees embody patience, endurance and interdependence, for they have survived fire, flood and centuries of human change, not through dominance alone but through connection. Their shallow roots intertwine, supporting one another against storms large and small. As we mark our nation's 250th birthday, we can look at these magnificent trees and know we will continue to grow together and continue our symbiotic relationship with the natural world now and in generations to come, says Chuck Sams, former director of the National Park Service. Arches National Park, Utah. This national park near Moab, Utah, captures something essential about travel right now, the growing desire to disconnect, slow down, and find meaning in our country's most spectacular natural settings. Everyone lines up for the same breakfast burrito. Everyone bonds over local beers, sharing the best climb or hike of the day. From Henley Vasquez, co-founder of Fora. And Gates of the Arctic National Park and Preserve, Alaska. Covering more than 13,000 square miles in Alaska, Gates of the Arctic National Park and Preserve is a vast expanse of spectacular wilderness, without roads or designated trails. It speaks to our nation's long-standing commitment to protecting the environment for the benefit of future generations. That was from John Krakauer, mountaineer and author.
1: The American Ocean, Water, fresh and salty, is the nature's blue heart. It underpins the existence of everything we care about, including our future. Bravo for the parks, monuments, reserves, sanctuaries, and laws that safeguard the nation's most precious liquid assets, including jurisdiction over ocean space that more than doubles the size of the country. That was Sylvia Earle, marine biologist, oceanographer, and founder of the CEO of Mission Blue. The Rocky Mountains. These mountain ranges that have played such a key role in my skiing career are suffering from the effects of climate change, with increasing temperatures and less snow, notably evident this winter with record low snowpack across the west coast, highlighting the high stakes of this moment for the future of snow sports and our planet. That's Michaela Schifrin, American skier. The kelp forests of Catalina Island, California. Many years ago, kelp forests existed in San Pedro, Los Angeles Harbor, and elsewhere in Santa Monica Bay. In Catalina, they remain intact. Those waters are, to me, an indication of what can be done. The pollution was horrible, but thanks to the Clean Water Act, it's a lot cleaner than it was in 1970. People think that environmentally, things always get worse, but occasionally things get better. It's a good lesson for the country. We can do it if we work together. That's from Ed Begley Jr., actor and environmentalist, about the kelp forests of Catalina Island. The Klamath-Siskiyou region, biodiversity hotspot in Oregon and California. The Klamath-Siskiyou region is a centre of extraordinary plant diversity and just one of many such hidden, unique ecological treasures scattered across our country. Looking to our future, American technological innovation, from NASA's growing set of Earth observation systems to AI-enabled species identification systems, will play a key role in preserving that evolutionary legacy for future generations. That was from Sarah Beery, a conservation technologist. The Badlands of South Dakota. I've been to every country in the world, and I think many Americans take for granted the beauty and diversity of our own landscapes. Something came over me in the Badlands. It made me very emotional. I felt the intimacy of nature, the presence of Indigenous history. And then something else. As a black woman in a red state, I was met with nothing but kindness. Doing solo American road trips has reminded me that regardless of the noise, most people are good. That was Jessica Nabongo, photographer, travel expert, and author. Our protected lands. Our leaders once saw clearly how irreplaceable our ecosystems are and invested in park rangers and wildlife biologists to protect and understand them. Our national parks and forests, our marine reserves and scenic rivers are a rich birthright. Impossible to choose just one. That was Ayana Elizabeth Johnson, marine biologist, teacher and author.
0: We now turn to science and health, discoveries and developments from the cutting edge of a new era. The James Webb Space Telescope. With a mirror more than five times the size of the Hubble Space Telescopes, this incredible instrument allows astronomers to observe the oldest and most distant objects in the universe. It is an exhilarating technological tour de force, an eye on the cosmos, and an embodiment of human curiosity. Will our society ever fund anything like it again? That was from Tim Folger, science writer. Animal research. Behind every advance here, vaccines, gene editing, GLP-1s, you'll find animal research, the hidden thread linking all of medicine. Headlines claim new technologies can replace animals. Some, yes. Not most. The solution, committing to a 1959 framework, the three R's, replace, reduce numbers, refine treatment, because better welfare means better science. From Rebecca Skloot, science writer. Democratization of engineering. For the first time in history, a kid with a curious mind and a cheap internet connection has the same on-ramp to engineering as someone with a PhD does. This shift defines America because we are finally unlocking the latent genius of every zip code, maximizing our chances for some globe-changing solutions. From Mark Rober, engineer and Crunch Labs founder. Discovery of the interstitium. The interstitium, a fluid-filled network of connective tissue, was visible to the naked eye and described by traditional Chinese medicine, but Western scientific dogma rendered it invisible. New thinking about the interstitium is changing our understanding of how cancer spreads, creating new drug delivery options, and more. I think American science will make its greatest advances if it continues taking other traditions seriously. From Lulu Miller, co-host of WNYC's Radiolab podcast. Artificial intelligence, AI, biology. American history is marked by crucibles from the Industrial Revolution to the Atomic Age, in which both scientific possibility and human character were subjected to extraordinary pressure. We are living through another one. The question is whether we can survive our AI-shaped technological adolescence by guiding this power toward cooperation and care. That was from Dr. Pertis Sabeti, geneticist.
1: From smallpox to COVID. Maurice Hilleman's development of more than 40 vaccines credited with saving millions of lives captures a defining thread of American history. The nation is a global engine of vaccine innovation and public health progress. Today, his legacy is both a reminder of what American science can achieve and a challenge to rebuild public trust so life-saving advances continue to reach everyone. That's from Kismikia Corbett-Hallaire, viral immunologist. Polio vaccines changed my life, and messenger RNA vaccines probably saved it. These advancements are a testament to our country's position at the forefront of scientific discovery. Today, they must serve as a reminder of the importance of investing in medical research and protecting public health. That's from Bill Nye, science educator. George Washington introduced an early form of mass vaccination to revolutionary America when, in 1777, he ordered inoculation against smallpox for most recruits to the Continental Army. A later version of that approach proved markedly successful against COVID when coupled to an immunization agent that had been speedily derived from mRNA. Mass deployment of other mRNA derivatives promises to combat still more diseases, writing another chapter in the nation's embrace of innovation in democratic service of the general welfare. That was from Daniel J. Cavies, historian.
0: And that completes our readings from the July 6th issue of Time magazine. I'm Shelley Gage Brown, and reading with me was Chris Alderman. I was your panel operator and editor today. 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
3: On Vision Australia Radio, this is National Magazine. Over the next hour, we'll bring you readings from some of our favourite magazines and supplements, recorded in the Perth studios of Vision Australia Radio. My name is Alison Bunn, and today I am joined by Douglas Cunningham and Trish Nankerville. Today's topics are all about crime, convicts, and ne'er-do-wells. And ne'er-do-wells is very interesting, a contraction of the phrase never-do-well. The term originally referred to someone chronically lacking in proper conduct, and often used as a derogatory term for a good-for-nothing person or a rogue, a vagrant or vagabond. So, let's start with the story of a butler, seafarer and a liar. This comes from The Agenda, The West Australian, written by Malcolm Queckett, the amazing story of a butler, seafarer and liar. He was footman to an acclaimed actress, butler to a West Australian governor's wife, smooth talker, seafarer, fugitive, storyteller, fantasist, conman, liar. He was Louis de Rougemont, or Henry Louis Grin, or Henry Louis Grin. His amazing story culminated in the serialisation in a London magazine of his claim to have been shipwrecked and spent about 30 years living among the indigenous inhabitants of the area around Cambridge Gulf in West Australia's northwest. It brought him instant celebrity status before it ended in ignominy as his claim unravelled. B.G. Andrews in the Australian Dictionary of Biography says, he was born Henri Louis Grin in 1847 at Grecy in Switzerland. He later moved with his family to Yverdon, where he worked in his father's wagon business and

her stage career and then married a plantation heir, but horrified by slavery, wrote a book about calling for its abolition. According to Howard, in 1863, she travelled to Switzerland where she met Grin. She hired him to act as her courier and manage her travel. His time working with Kemble took Grin to the US, France and England until they fell out in 1869. Grin then found a position working for a Swiss family in London and was introduced to the family of Sir William Robinson, Howard wrote. Robinson had been governor of the Falkland Islands and King Edward Island, part of the Dominion of Canada, and went on to serve three terms as governor of WA, the first beginning in 1875. Among the staff he took with him on his journey to Western Australia in December 1874 was Grin, to serve as butler to Lady Robinson. Howard wrote, "Life at Government House offered Grin the opportunity of observing the colony's men of influence firsthand, but to Lady Robinson he was insolent and ambitious and left after 5 months." Howard wrote that Grin had struck up a liaison with a young housemaid at Government House. The maid was engaged to a 55-year-old English eccentric James Coulson, and after the couple's marriage, Grin joined them in lodgings at a boarding house in Fremantle, where they mixed with sea captains and pearlers visiting from West Australia's northwest. Fired by dreams of riches to be found in West Australia's northern waters, Grin convinced Coulson to put up the money for a vessel, which was named Ada. In order to register the boat, Grin became naturalised as a British citizen. The naturalisation papers held by the State Records Office of Western Australia show Governor Robinson signed them in July 1875. Howard wrote that it was at this time that Grin became Green. The boat and crew headed north, but Coulson abandoned the idea. Green and his partners kidnapped and forced Indigenous men to work as pearl divers, and after one was shot and killed by a crew member, Henry Hickey, and the body tossed overboard, Hickey and Green went separate ways. Hickey was charged with murder and a warrant was issued for Green's arrest. The Ada was listed as missing in February 1877. 2 months later, three men arrived on foot at Cooktown, Queensland, on the east of the Cape York Peninsula. They claimed to have landed a small boat on the other side of the peninsula and walked about 250 kilometres through inhospitable country to Cooktown, but their clean boots aroused suspicions. 3 days later, the Cooktown pilot boat went to the aid of a boat drifting 25 kilometres away. Howard wrote, "It was the Ada, and the man was Henri Green." He gave police a false name and claimed his crew had not returned after they'd gone ashore north of Cooktown. Police were sceptical of the two stories, and although it seemed the men who walked in were the Ada's crew, Green was left to go on his way. Andrews wrote that by May 1880, Green had arrived in Sydney. He worked as a dishwasher, a waiter, sold real estate and mining shares, and as a photographer. On April the 3rd, 1882, as Henri Louis Green, he married Elizabeth Jane Ravenscroft. They had 7 children. But within 5 years, Green had deserted Eliza and left Sydney, taking a copy of the diary of a bushman, Harry Stockdale, who had explored around Cambridge Gulf. The New South Wales Police Gazette and Weekly Record of Crime of October the 14th, 1896, said that an arrest warrant had been issued by the Newtown bench for the arrest of Henri Louis Green, charged with deserting his wife Elizabeth of 7 George Street, Burwood. The Gazette said, "He is 49 years of age, 5 feet 7 inches high, thin build, dark complexion, dark grey beard, hair almost white and cut short, 3 moles on left cheek, a Swiss, a photographic artist." But Green was on his way again, this time to New Zealand and finally to England, arriving in March 1898. Then, as Louis de Rougemont, he found his way to the editor of the New Wide World magazine. From August 1898 to May 1899, it serialised The Adventures of Louis de Rougemont.
The magazine's circulation soared as de Rougemont told of encounters at sea with a giant octopus, his shipwreck on the northwest coast of WA, how he won the heart of an Indigenous woman, Yumba, observed Indigenous customs,

0: wandered inland from the north and northwest, battled thirst, ferocious alligators and attacks by rivals, saved two English girls who had survived a shipwreck, and how he found a lost explorer. He claimed to have eventually made his way to Coolgardie and on to Perth, the eastern states, and then New Zealand. His claims even drew an invitation to speak to the British Association for the Advancement of Science. But not all were convinced. The London Daily Chronicle, along with the Sydney Evening News and Daily Telegraph, began exhaustively probing his claims. Among those to raise eyebrows was his claim to have seen a flight of wombats rising in the dusk. He also said he had learned how to ride sea turtles. On catching a big 600-pounder, I would calmly sit astride on his back, de Rougemont wrote. Away would swim the startled creature, mostly a foot or so below the surface. When he dived deeper, I simply sat far back on the shell, and then he was forced to come up. When I wanted my turtle to turn to the left, I simply thrust my foot into his right eye, and vice versa, for the contrary direction, he wrote. In a link with his time in and knowledge of WA, he also claimed to have scratched messages onto the bottom of empty condensed milk tins he had salvaged and tied them to the necks of pelicans in the hope he would get word out. He wrote, "These discs, I prepared several in English, French, bad Dutch, German and Italian. I then fastened round the necks of the pelicans by means of fish gut, and away across the ocean sped the affrighted birds." More than 20 years later, when I returned to civilization, I chanced to mention the story about my messenger birds to some old inhabitants at Fremantle, Western Australia, when to my amazement they told me that a pelican carrying a tin disc round its neck, bearing a message in French from a castaway, had been found many years previously by an old boatman on the beach near the mouth of the Swan River. But it was not mine, he wrote. His story of the pelican and the message was almost true. The West Australian had reported on September the 20th, 1887, of a remarkable message from the sea. A boy had found a dead albatross on the beach at North Fremantle and noticed a tin band fastened around its neck. It was covered with letters punctured to the tin. The West reported the message was in French, and translated it said that 13 shipwrecked sailors had taken refuge on the Crozet Islands in the southern Indian Ocean on the 4th of August, 1887. The colonial government had cabled the message to the authorities in Britain, the paper reported. On March the 31st, 1888, the Western Mail reported on the outcome of the message, which the paper said had been relayed on to the French government. From this, it was learned that a French ship of war had been dispatched to the Crozet Islands, and that upon arriving there, evidence of the correctness of the message were found, but that the sailors had made for another island. That island was also visited, but no trace of the wrecked mariners was found. The Sydney Daily Mirror recounted in 1948 how the de Rougemont hoax, aided by months spent studying books in the British Museum, had finally come undone. His daughter Blanche had seen her father's picture in a copy of Wild World magazine in a Sydney bookshop. The adventurer became what he had always been, Henri Grin, a drifter and a ne'er-do-well, cursed with an overactive imagination, the Mirror wrote. Grin then became a vaudeville entertainer and took to a water-filled tank set up on the stage of the London Hippodrome, repeating his turtle-riding exploits. It was never quite clear whether de Rougemont was riding the turtle or whether the turtle was riding him. Andrews wrote that in 1899 he was a music hall attraction in South Africa as the greatest liar on earth. On a similar tour of Australia in 1901, he was booed from the stage. As Louis Redman Handyman, he died in London on June the 9th, 1921. And briefly, in Myanmar, taken from the Woman's Weekly Around the World in Brief, a false reading. A Myanmar astrologer who predicted an earthquake 2 weeks after thousands died in a quake was arrested and charged with making false statements, with the intention of causing panic. So that's a little bit about the liars and the ne'er-do-wells. Now, for Western Australia's greatest escape yarn.
1: High Sea Hoo Ha by Ben Harvey from the Sunday Times. Join me in celebrating WA's greatest escape yarn. There are few things more satisfying for a journalist than a significant anniversary that coincides with the publication date of a newspaper column like this one. It's especially gratifying when the anniversary concerns an event the columnist has been wanting to write about for a long time, but was unable to do so for want of a hook. So, it's with great pleasure that I can deliver the news that 150 years ago, to the day if you don't mind, Fremantle was the scene of one of the most audacious prison escapes the world has ever seen. The so-called Catalpa rescue of April 19, 1876 has just about everything a journo like me wants in a tale. Political skullduggery, gritty jailhouse deals, and a bit of espionage capped off by a naval chase and a dramatic standoff in front of a 12-pound cannon. Put a fork in me, I'm done. The story begins not in Fremantle, but England, when dozens of Irish nationalist revolutionaries were convicted under the Treason Felony Act of 1848. The men, known as Fenians, included Thomas Darragh, Martin Hogan, Michael Harrington, Thomas Hassett, Robert Cranston, and James Wilson. They, along with 56 other Irishmen, determined to end British rule in their home country, had been sent to the colony on the banks of the Swan River. They arrived aboard the Hougoumont, the last convict ship to reach Australian shores, in January 1868. I don't know what their first words were when they stepped off the gangplank, but I imagine the conversations revolved around the heat and the flies. The Fenian Brotherhood, which had chapters in Canada and the US, considered any conviction to be illegal and believed those found guilty of subversion were political prisoners. There was a fair bit of sympathy for the Fenian cause down under, which may have explained how Wilson managed to smuggle a letter out of Fremantle Prison a few years into his sentence. The note was addressed to Irish Republican agitator John Devoy, who lived in New York. Miraculously, the letter got to its intended destination, and in 1873, Devoy read it. Wilson must have been a persuasive writer because Devoy set about arranging one of the world's most extraordinary prison breaks from a different hemisphere. He began by buying a whaling ship called the Catalpa, which he put under the command of Captain George Anthony. Anthony's mission was to sail to the west coast of Australia under the guise of a whaling expedition. The American crew had no idea they were hunting prisoners, not whales. The Catalpa arrived in international waters off what is now known as Rockingham in April 1876. By this stage, Wilson and his five mates were occasionally working outside the walls of Fremantle Prison. They had received word that the Catalpa had dropped anchor and were biding their time. At 8:30 a.m. on April 17th, 1876, the men quietly slipped away from their work detail and raced south. Prison bosses soon realised the men had escaped, and it wasn't long before colonial authorities put two and two together. The Catalpa was identified as an escape vessel, and the steamer Georgette, armed hastily with a 12-pound cannon, was dispatched to intercept the ship. The maritime standoff that followed was one wrong move away from rewriting the rulebook on international relations between the US and the tiny British colony. The Georgette pulled alongside the Catalpa and demanded Captain Anthony surrender the fugitives. It was tense to say the least, because the Brits meant business and the Catalpa was unarmed. In what was one of the 19th century's great bluffs, Captain Anthony pointed to the stars and stripes flying above his vessel and yelled, "If you fire on this ship, you fire on the American flag." The crew of the Georgette were smart enough to know that picking a fight with the United States was a decision above their pay grades, so deferred to Governor William Robinson. Robinson was in no mood to be responsible for what might be considered an act of war, so he ordered Georgette not to fire on the Catalpa. To make sure his command was not betrayed by jittery hands, he turned the ship back to Fremantle. 2 days after the Fenians ran from prison on April 19, 1876, the Catalpa set sail for America, arriving in New York in August. What a story! The most amazing thing about this tale, apart from the fact I mentioned Rockingham without making a joke about Bogans, is that there was so little diplomatic fallout. Sure, the British aristocracy thought it was a frightful hoo-ha, and some colonial newspapers raged at the treasonous audacity of it all for a while. But local authorities seemed quietly happy that the Fenians had become the problem of some other nation, as one senior figure was quoted as saying. And that was from the Sunday Times by Ben Harvey, High Seas Hoo-Ha.
0: A lot of hoo-ha, skullduggery and subterfuge indeed. And we now, staying with history, have an article about what the British stole.
2: And this feature is from the Weekend Play magazine, Mark Fennell, History of 1001 Stolen Things. Mark Fennell has noticed a shift in social media reactions to stuff the British stole over the 6 years he has been involved, writes Wenlei Ma. First, there was the podcast, then the TV show, and now the book. Stuff the British stole across three forms. Well, the Brits stole a lot. They pillaged and plundered across lands and throughout history. The booty of their colonial conquests now cased and housed in museums and galleries, next to little plaques that reveal almost nothing of the real story behind each piece. That the items were taken is not in dispute. There they are, far, far, far away from their origins. But the more interesting aspect to the likes of the Rosetta Stone, the body of an Ethiopian prince, the Gweigle Shield, the Koh-i-Noor Diamond, and even the legacy of explorer James Cook is the nuance. Mark Fennell had resisted the idea of expanding the series into book form for a long time. That is, until he was in a store and spied one of those heavy tomes with a title like 1001 Objects and Museums You Have to See Before You Die. Inside, he found listings for many of the objects he and his team had covered on the series and podcast. But the way it was framed within the book was along the lines of, and it was collected from the Pacific. Collected, I'm like, hold on, I know exactly how that object got there, Fennell recalls to Play. You F shot two guys and then everyone got smallpox. I'm like, no, this is some bull. And it enraged me ever so slightly, and that was the impetus to be, all right, we're doing a book. It was probably the first time I've ever done anything that was motivated by rage, but it was nonsense. I remember these nice, polite descriptions, but then again, this whole thing has always been a reaction to politeness, right? For 6 years, Fennell has been living and breathing Stuff the British Stole, and in each episode of the podcast and across three seasons of TV, the latest is streaming on ABC iView, there's the story of an object, an idea, or a legacy that the Brits laid claim to, sometimes through direct violence, sometimes through the exercise of unbalanced power. What the book has been able to do is link these stories and new ones to weave together the wider context. Throughout all the stories is complexity, because that's what history, and therefore the present, is. He says, you go through museums and galleries and they have these nice polite plaques, but actually, if you know the true story behind how they got there, it's never as simple as good guys, bad guys. It's always way more interesting, way more dramatic, way more exciting, and way more complicated. We can do the complicated story. The complicated story is good. With the success of the podcast, TV show, and the book, I view it as vindication that audiences are interested in the complicated bits of history, the messy, grey bits that aren't heroes or villains. People want complicated, and they can take it. Well, not everyone. While Stuff the British Stole has a massive fan base across the world, yes, even in the UK, where the distributors there originally played with the idea of changing the title, Fennell has seen a lot of pushback, particularly online on social media, where all good debate goes to be reduced into one-paragraph missives. More interestingly, during the lifespan of the show, those reactions have morphed. In the current season of the TV series, there is an episode on James Cook, whose legacy provokes wildly divergent and often quite cemented views. He did do remarkable things as a navigator, that's undeniable, but at the same time, his legacy has brought incredible disruption on certain people, so I have always been fascinated by Cook. I knew when I wanted to do Cook, it would be the third rail, Fennell says. As soon as we posted stuff on socials, it was like the most unbelievable torrent of, you know, it's interesting that people are quite openly racist. Fennell knows he was poking the bear when he created a show called Stuff the British Stole, but you don't have to scratch very hard for people to just openly say, we won, you lost, we'll keep it, or you people can't be trusted with it, and that's me saying the polite stuff. He viewed it as a bit of a social experiment in people exposing themselves. At the beginning, 6 years ago, the pushback was more whataboutism, in the sense online reactions would point to other colonial and conquering cultures, such as the French, the Romans, and the Mongolians. But we don't start Parliament with Hail Caesar, and Genghis Khan is not on our coins. My attitude is, it's the British Empire that has most shaped our land, and that's the one we're going to pay attention to, he says. What Fennell has observed changing in the past few months, as the third series and the book have been released, is this narrative of, we won, you lost, get over it. That's a very common response now. It's not even trying to morally justify it anymore, he says. There's a coarsening in our public discourse, for sure, and that's me being diplomatic about it. I'm interested in the messy reality of what actually happened, and sometimes that's good and sometimes that's bad. Fennell says people talk about the discourse as a swing to the right, and I think that's true, but it misses why we're having a swing to the right, and a part of what we're seeing is a reaction to a couple of years of really progressive politics that maybe didn't do enough to bring people along for the ride. But one thing that has started to shift, even a little, is that there have been at least a dozen instances Fennell is aware of where museums and galleries have changed their formerly polite plaques to be more upfront about the circumstances of how something fell into the hands of the British. When Stuff the British Stole is in production, the museums and galleries generally won't engage with the show. They're resistant to the prodding. They won't answer questions, they won't let you film. They'll just say, oh, we're busy, he explains. Then I'll go back in a year's time and the label will have changed. So there is change happening. There are things being taken off display. There are things having the labels change. They're reaching out to source communities. Fennell doesn't want people to stop visiting museums and galleries. It's not about shutting it down, but it is about openness and honesty. Tell us the complicated story. We can take it. And that feature was from the Weekend Play magazine, Mark Fennell, History of 1001 Stolen Things.
0: And talking about stolen things from France, taken from the Woman's Weekly again around the world in brief, banana drama. Someone has eaten the multi-million dollar artwork featured in Comedian, a Banana Taped to a Wall, again. Gallery staff in the city of Mertz were not alarmed, as the fruit is regularly replaced. On National Magazine, we are about halfway through today's program. We'll be back after a short message from our sponsors.
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0: On Vision Australia Radio, you're listening to National Magazine. Coming up, and John le Carré. But now we move into the interesting spiritual unsolved events from our own southwest with the Nanup Four, Cold Case, and the Rajneesh sect. In the mid-1980s, the Rajneesh movement, also known as the Orange People, attempted to establish a base in the timber town of Pemberton, Western Australia, but they did not count on the strength of the community.
1: And yes, that story is called When the Rajneesh Sect Moved into Pemberton, It Didn't Count on the Strength of Community, from the ABC, by Dominique Byans and Jacqueline Lynch. Rosalind Piper was in her mid-20s, managing the Gloucester Motel in Pemberton, in Western Australia, when a well-dressed man walked through the door and asked for her help. He said he was looking for his daughter, and she'd gone missing, Miss Piper said. He got word his daughter had joined a spiritual group and had travelled the 330 kilometres from Perth to find her. He didn't know what he was coming to or where. It was 1985 and the forestry, farming and local footy were the backbone of the close-knit Pemberton community. All the locals knew each other, and the start and end of each day was marked by a loud whistle from the local timber mill ringing through the town. Miss Piper had noticed newcomers clad in orange and red, but until this worried father walked through the door, she hadn't paid them much attention. These new, brightly dressed people, Miss Piper noticed, were part of the notorious Rajneesh movement, led by the Indian guru Bhagwan Sri Rajneesh. It was not the first or last religious sect to move into Western Australia's southwest. In 1973, the Universal Brotherhood established a commune in Bullingup, reflecting a broader trend of spiritual movements seeking isolation in WA's southwest. Decades later, in the early 2000s, an online cult called the Truth Fellowship operated from an isolated farmhouse on the outskirts of Nanup. Its leader, a man known online as Sai, used a web forum to reach devotees, as revealed in the ABC podcast Expanse. In 2007, he disappeared alongside three others, including a child. One theory of their disappearance is that it was the cult-inspired suicide pact. Cult expert Raphael Aaron told Expanse that geographic isolation of these kinds of locations is appealing to cult movements. People have been completely isolated from their families, isolated from community, so the cult leader has full and absolute total control. In Pemberton, the Rajneesh group had managed to secure a sublease for Carey Valley Resort on the outskirts of the town. But what the group hadn't counted on was the strength of the local community. Miss Piper describes what happened after they arrived as a great, great coming together of the town. We didn't want something unsavoury like that out in the bush coming into the Pemberton life. Bev Lawrence was working at the resort and living nearby when the new tenants moved in. They would all be out there jumping up and down and hugging and kissing, she said. The move into Pemberton by members of the Rajneesh movement made news headlines. At first, the group continued running the resort, but as more numbers turned up, it was closed to the public. Within weeks, Mrs. Lawrence was out of a job. You could see that the writing was on the wall, and I was given my Don't Come Monday. In the months that followed, up to 80 children arrived at Carey Valley, and a development application was put to the Shire to create a school on the property. Mrs. Lawrence said the children had been sent there by their parents, with only a number of adults present at the commune. She and her husband Ken would drive past the resort and see the children dressed in pastel clothes. You'd see them running around occasionally, or they'd be standing at the fence, Mrs. Lawrence said. I did call it an orphanage originally for kids, because that was basically what it was like. It was frightening. It's an aspect of the Rajneesh sect that former member Bruce Menzies regrets. Although he kept his family together during his time in the sect, he said many children were separated from their parents at the encouragement of the guru. Many of us parents were so focused on our own thing that we didn't pay as much attention to the kids as was desirable. I can certainly say that in hindsight, he said. Mr. Aaron said that though things like geographic isolation, cults remove the opportunity for members to hear outside critique, which might lead them to question their leader. It's an organisational structure which denies people their autonomy, their independence of thought, their ability to make decisions, he said. Everything is controlled, to the point that people lose their own sense of identity, their own sense of self. Reflecting on his time with the sect, Mr. Menzies has to try to separate these troubling aspects from the spiritual growth and connection he did experience with the group. He was living in Fremantle with his wife and sons and working as a lawyer when he was drawn into the movement. We were really at a stage in our lives where we were looking into a crystal ball and wondering what it all meant, he said. Mr. Menzies and his wife sold their home, giving money from the sale of the movement, and travelled to India to be closer to the guru, living in the Pune commune. He formed close friendships as he embarked on what he calls a psychological and spiritual experiment, with meditation at the centre of its practice. Many of us became very good friends, very close because we shared the dream. Mr. Menzies eventually moved to Oregon after the group bought a cattle ranch in Antelope and transformed it into a commune. The dream was creating an ideal society. We built a city, essentially, on that large piece of dirt, he said. Tensions between the Rajneesh and the Antelope community escalated, and there were allegations of corruption, wiretapping, murder plots, and bioterrorism. Meanwhile, in Western Australia, Pemberton locals were hearing stories of the chaotic unravelling in Oregon, and fears grew that the same would happen to their tiny town. That fear escalated when Bhagwan's right-hand woman, Ma Anad Sheila, visited Pemberton, later appearing in a 60 Minutes interview where she told the local community it was tough titties if they did not want the sect there. Miss Piper recalls the local hall bursting at the seams when a series of meetings were held opposing the group's presence in Pemberton. When there is something threatening the whole town and our livelihood, everyone got together, and they were all against it in the end, she said. The group's development application for the school was knocked back by the Shire, and the Orange people left Carrie Valley Resort as quickly as they arrived. For locals like Miss Piper, the dramatic year has become a blip in the town's sprawling history, and something people still laugh about down the pub. It became a catchphrase, anything you disagreed with, tough titties. But for Mr. Menzies, the collapse of the movement meant re-entering a world he'd forgotten how to live in. When the whole thing imploded, we had to come back into normal, ordinary society, he said. A lot of my time after that was trying to make sense of the whole experience. And that story by Dominique Byans and Jacqueline Lynch from the ABC, when the Rajneesh sect moved into Pemberton, it didn't count on the strength of community.
0: And in fact, cult leaders had considered Pemberton as a potential global headquarters if their leader, Bhagwan Sri Rajneesh Osho, was deported from the US. Today, the RAC, Carrie Valley Resort, is a popular family-friendly holiday destination nestled on the edge of Lake Beedalup and the surrounding Carrie Forest, with no ties to the cult. And decades later, the Truth Fellowship operated in the Southwest, its leader known as C. And in 2007, he disappeared alongside three others, including a child. The disappearance has remained one of Australia's most baffling cases, with no definitive proof of whether the group is alive or dead. And now here is Trish with Some last answers in the Nanup 4 cold case.
2: Last chance for answers in Nanup 4 cold case as police admit search error. This is from abc.net.au by Dominique Bayens. A stretch of almost impenetrable forest in southwest Western Australia could hold the key to one of Australia's most baffling missing persons cases, following confirmation from police that a previous search was conducted in the wrong area. Chantelle McDougall, her 5-year-old daughter Leela McDougall, Simon Cadwell and Tony Popick went missing from the isolated town of Nanup in 2007. Ms. McDougall's uncle, retired Detective Barry McIntosh, told the ABC Expanse podcast he has one last chance to find answers. He began investigating his niece's disappearance at the beginning of the COVID-19 pandemic when he was sent a copy of the police investigation file. Mr. McIntosh said, "I found a lot of things that were missed." As a result of that investigation, he conducted his own search in July 2024, and uncovered the lead that he believes points to a final resting place. In October 2007, police opened an investigation into the disappearance of the four after the alarm was raised by Ms. McDougall's parents, who believed she was leaving to take up residence in Brazil months before. Kath McDougall, Mr. McIntosh's sister, went to the post office every day for weeks in the hope of hearing from Chantelle. Kath said, "There was never any letter, and I started to feel sick." It is not known whether the four emigrated to Brazil under false identities, dropped off the grid, or were involved in a cult-inspired murder-suicide. A 2016 coronial inquest could not determine if the four were alive or dead. The case remained open, and the McDougall family swung between hope and despair. You can't not think about it. It's in your head when you wake up. All the time, it's always there, Chantelle's father, Jim McDougall, said. When Mr. McIntosh travelled to WA to conduct his own search in 2024, he was targeting an area of bushland between the Jane and Barara Gardner National Parks near Northcliffe. He believes this area is significant for a number of reasons. Official investigations into the Nanup 4's disappearance revealed Mr. Cadwell, who was operating an online cult, told a follower of a family suicide pact involving a plan to walk into the wilderness and take a fast-acting drug. In the days surrounding the disappearance, two bus tickets linked to the four were purchased for Northcliffe. 3 months later, in October 2007, prisoners were clearing a track in bushland near Northcliffe when they came across items of clothing and detected a smell of death. The prison officer reported the find to local police, who went to the location and found a T-shirt that looked like it had been there for years. They also said they could not smell anything. Police revisited the area again in 2015. But when Mr. McIntosh spoke to the prison officer, he realised a mistake had been made. Following questions from the Expanse podcast, WA police confirmed that they were in the wrong place when they searched the area in 2015. The search coordinates were based on the memory of a police officer who was involved in the 2007 search because police never officially recorded the location. If that officer's memory was correct, the T-shirt police found was not the clothing the prisoner saw, and the smell would have been in another location. The T-shirt was taken as evidence, but it can no longer be found. Mr. McIntosh was disappointed the error was not picked up for more than 15 years. "I put one email and one phone call in from the other side of the country to speak to the prison officer and got the correct coordinates," he said. There is one more piece of information Mr. McIntosh has uncovered since then. When he and another retired Victorian police officer, Peter Greaves, searched the area in 2024 using drone mapping and cadaver dogs, they detected the scent of human remains. After examining the water table, they believe they can identify the exact location of a burial site. Mr. Greaves said, "The area where the dogs were indicating, there was an edge of an erosion channel there. Sometimes the scenario can happen where the dogs might be 100 metres from where the burial might be." After this discovery, Mr. McIntosh sent a letter to WA Police in 2024 requesting a controlled burn to clear the bushland and a fresh search. In October 2025, after the Expanse podcast contacted police, Mr. McIntosh received a reply saying a new search had been proposed. 2 months later, however, police said the area Mr. McIntosh and Mr. Greaves searched in 2024 was the correct area, but police would not be conducting further searches. At this stage, no search is planned, but saying that, of course, everything would be based on information that is provided, Detective Sergeant Jeremy Spivey said. Mr. McIntosh said he is not giving up and has started an online fundraiser for another search later in 2026. I estimate the search cost of $10,000, he said. Once I've knocked that out, I've pretty much done everything I can do. While families of missing persons might feel desperate for answers, Acting Detective Inspector Jessica Securo said WA Police did not encourage people to undertake their own investigations. I discourage family members from engaging with, say, private investigation firms, she said. That's what the police are here to do, to take the information and investigate that information. But Asha Carmody, who founded not-for-profit Exhuming the Truth, said she had heard from families who felt police had exhausted their resources, leading to a halt in progress. Ms. Carmody uses her criminology background to help families search for answers and has helped to close missing persons cases. They can't live without answers, she said. That's why people pick up their own cases and go on with it, because they need answers to be able to not move on, but move forward. As for Chantelle and Leela McDougall's family, only time will tell if this final search will bring them the answers they desperately want. While they wait, they continue to swing between despair and hope that they will ever find closure. It's just not knowing, Mr. McDougall said. The emptiness, really, that just kills you. And that was Last Chance for Answers in Nanup 4 Cold Case as Police Admit Search Error from abc.net.au by Dominique Bayens.
0: And for some context of how baffling this case is, the group abruptly abandoned their home, leaving wallets, credit cards and half-eaten food. Police also later determined that they never travelled on their passports nor accessed bank accounts. And to conclude today's tales of ne'er-do-wells, vagrants and vagabonds, we turn to writer Jean Le Carré, whose spy novels were shaped by his con man father. And this is from the BBC.com and written by Fiona MacDonald. The author's childhood was rocked by bankruptcy and deceit. In 2008, he told the BBC that his hectic background trained him to be an author and a spy. David Cornwell was steeped in secrecy throughout his life, long before he took on the nom de plume Jean Le Carré, long before his first novel, Call for the Dead, was published in June 1961, and long before he became one of the United Kingdom's most critically acclaimed best-selling spy novelist. He learned deception and self-reliance from an early age, later recalling one particular childhood memory with his older brother at the start of a day out from school. My father told us to wait at the end of the drive at our boarding school in Berkshire, and the reason he didn't want to present himself to the school was that he hadn't paid the bill. But we didn't know that, Le Carré told the BBC in a 2008 interview. So we waited at the lodge at the end of the school drive with our suitcases, and he never showed up. Let down by their father, Ronnie Cornwell, a con man who was in and out of prison throughout their childhood, the boys did what they could to save face in front of their schoolmates. We just stayed away for the whole day. We had no food. We had no money. But we wouldn't go back to school. We went back in the evening and pretended we'd had a wonderful day. It was the first time he remembered feeling disillusioned about his father, and yet it also taught him something that was to prove useful later. It's very interesting in espionage terms. The rendezvous collapses, you work out a cover story, you come back and dissemble. As a child during World War II, when other boys at a school were talking about the daring feats of their fathers, Le Carre invented a double life. He grew up at a time when what your father did in the war was terribly important, his biographer Adam Sisman told the BBC in 2015. He was embarrassed by his father, who was the most shaming of all. He was a spiv, a small-time crook who sells black market goods. He was profiteering while other boys' fathers were away fighting. To hide this, Le Carre made up stories that Ronnie was a spy. Le Carre focused on the mundane reality of espionage, a reality that he knew firsthand. That complicated relationship with heroics played out in the novels he wrote. His recurring protagonist, George Smiley, was the anti-James Bond, someone who was bureaucratically dowdy, rarely spotted in the field, discreet to the point of self-erasure, according to The Atlantic. He drops no one-liners, romances no tarot card readers, roars no speedboats through the bayou. Le Carre deliberately avoided the fast car flashiness of Bond and Smiley, telling the BBC that he made him tubby and physically graceless and a bad dresser. In novels such as The Spy Who Came In from the Cold, 1963, Le Carre, who died in 2020 at the age of 89, focused on the mundane reality of espionage. It was a reality that he knew firsthand, working as a British intelligence officer for MI5 and then MI6 from 1952, after running away from boarding school and ending up in Bern. Again, his father directly shaped his career. If I hadn't had a wildcat dad, I wouldn't have run away, he told the BBC. If my father hadn't taken me to St. Moritz to ski in 1936, Switzerland wouldn't have been imprinted on my memory as a romantic spot to go to, a kind of natural place of exile. And this complicated relationship with his father continued throughout his life, according to Tiz Sisman. Ronnie had no boundaries. He was in many ways a psychopath. He was a man capable of robbing old ladies of their life savings. At the same time, he clearly loved his sons. While Le Carre's mother abandoned him at the age of 5, Ronnie stuck around, albeit in a sporadic fashion. Whenever Ronnie in later life would get in touch with David and say, "I need bailing out, son," David would reach for his checkbook and often burst into tears, said Sisman. So David had this peculiar love-hate thing about his father, the unresolved thing. Le Carre recognised that Ronnie not only honed his skills in spycraft, but also shaped the books he wrote and his ability to create fictional worlds. Coming from a respectable family in Bournemouth, Ronnie first went to prison as a young man before being sentenced to hard labour. "From then on, he lived an extraordinarily flamboyant life," said Le Carre. Constantly reinventing himself, Ronnie became a racehorse owner, he mixed with younger royals, with a chauffeur-driven Bentley and all of that. On whether Le Carre was a writer who became a spy for a brief period or a spy who turned his experiences into novels, he said, "I will never know, but I think actually behind both of them is the great shadow of my father and the duplicitous life that we lived as children. Where we knew when we filled up the car with petrol at the local garage that it was never going to be paid for. Where we pretended to live like middle-class English boys. We went to school. We didn't talk about our hectic background. So in a sense, we were spies." Although all of his father's family spoke with regional accents, the moment Le Carre got to private school, he adopted the speech of his fellow students. "And I started learning deportment and all the curious ways in which people of that class communicate with each other. I never felt part of it, but I think very many creative people don't anyway feel integrated in life." Le Carre's ability to spin fictions and lead a double life was in turn influenced by his father's choice to live a criminal life, but under the guise of orthodoxy. He recalled, "My father's life was one of fantasy. He was such a superb con man and could build castles in the air, invent characters, anything. Since that gift was already an example to me, it was a natural thing to flow into writing fiction." His upbringing also determined the type of fiction he would write. one populated by morally conflicted characters in which no one could be trusted. Home was a very dangerous place, as it was for George Smiley, as it is for most of my protagonists in that world, he told the BBC. Home is where you can be found. Home is where they come and arrest you. Home is where the bailiffs come and turf out your toys and your clothes. That tension meant that Le Carré said he never felt safe. Insecurity is a wonderful spark for writing. Le Carré created his own genre of spy fiction, one in which his characters questioned themselves and the amoral methods of their agency. It's a world away from Ian Fleming's 007. I'm not sure that Bond is a spy, Le Carré told the BBC in a 1966 interview. He's more some kind of international gangster. He's a man entirely out of the political context. In contrast, Le Carré's novels illuminated the Cold War ideological battleground, the political picture playing as large a role as the espionage. They also featured a succession of highly solitary characters, with the author describing The Spy Who Came In From the Cold as a story of loneliness. And Le Carré related to that himself, his own solitariness playing out on the page. The condition of secrecy was a refuge for me, he said in 2008. Although Le Carré acknowledged the scars from his unusual upbringing, he recognised the value of what had been hardwired in him from childhood. And despite the trauma of being continually disappointed by his father, Cornwell attributed much of his later success to Ronnie. The combination of exotic bouts of life with my father, then the hectic intermissions when he was bankrupt or at Her Majesty's pleasure somewhere, the range and the scale of experience, in retrospect, was extremely rich. Those things contributed to the way I write and to the sense of tension which I can never get rid of. I'm grateful for those inheritance. I often quote Graham Greene. The credit balance of the writer is his childhood. And in that sense, I was a millionaire. That story is written by Fiona McDonald for BBC.com. His life was one of fantasy. How Jean Le Carré's spy novels were shaped by his con man father. And after that very interesting story about spy novels, I haven't read many of Jean Le Carré's, but I do know people that have and love his writing. And now from In Brief Around the World from Australian Women's Weekly, High Crime from Lithuania. Authorities in Lithuania have seized 11 weather balloons that were being used to smuggle contraband over the border from Belarus. Weather balloons are reportedly a common tool for smugglers. Who would have thought it? And now, yes indeed, in Virginia, a masked bandit was apprehended after breaking into a liquor store. After a few hours of sleep and zero signs of injury, other than maybe a hangover and poor life choices, he was safely released back to the wild, hopefully having learned that breaking and entering is not the answer. Hanover County Animal Protection took the drunken raccoon into custody. How's about that? All right, and here's one about a man who stole a city bus. There was not a ding on the bus. He did a great job. It's comical, but at the same time it's serious. We're thankful nobody was hurt. Ontario cop Trevor McKenna on the arrest of a man who stole a city bus and drove it to all scheduled stops, even refusing entry to a fare evader. And that comes from the United States. You have been listening to National Magazine. I'm Alison Bunn and was joined today by
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5: Have you ever had grand dreams of being great at something, only for them to disappear? Hi, I'm Richard Fox and this is Messages of Hope. We all have dreams in life, maybe dreams of achieving great success, fame, or simply being happy. Some people dream of flying to the moon or expecting that they'll find the perfect partner to share their life with. What ambitions have you had? How do those dreams match up with where you are today? Some people say that all you have to do is believe in yourself and your dreams will come true. But how do you cope when life doesn't turn out like you expect? Today I'll be sharing some of my dreams and what helps me cope when they don't exactly go to plan.

Do you ever feel like life isn't fair? When I was a kid, I wanted to play cricket for Australia, probably like most boys. I remember practicing every day, playing cricket with my brother and cousins, or on my own against a wall with a bat and a ball. I dreamt that one day I'd walk out on the MCG or SCG and have the time of my life. I even joined the local cricket club at an early age, but sadly, none of those dreams came true. I didn't even play cricket for my state side, let alone Australia. So were my expectations too high? Was I being realistic? Some people may say that they needed to be higher. I should have aimed to be the Australian cricket captain and done everything to make it happen. Some might say that, yes, it's good to have dreams, but mine were a little

Hi, I'm Richard Fox, and this is Messages of Hope. Fulfilling our dreams can be very difficult. Here's a story of a bloke called John, who had great expectations along with great adversity. John, also known as John the Baptist, was born just before Jesus. John was a wild kind of a bloke. He lived in the wilderness, wore camel's hair, and a leather belt for clothes. He ate locusts and wild honey. He was a rough and ready type of bloke. He was a doer and wanted things done. So much so that he wanted everyone to hear his message. His message was one of someone coming to save the world. He wanted everyone to turn from their selfish and harmful ways and trust in God. Many people heard his message and believed in God, and as a result, John baptized many people in the Jordan River. John was a popular bloke. However, John's outspoken ways also landed him in hot water. The king was having a relationship with his brother's wife, his sister-in-law, Herodias. John spoke out about this in the hope that the king would turn from what he was doing. Herodias, the sister-in-law, was not happy, so had the king locked John up in prison. It wasn't much of a life in prison, so I can only imagine that John wanted to be rescued, maybe by the saviour that he was expecting. So when John heard what Jesus was doing, he sent his followers to ask Jesus if he was the one John was expecting, or should he expect someone else? John's concern was not just for himself. John was focused on the Saviour of the world and his coming, so that everyone would be saved, including you and me. John had a dream that he hung on to, despite his circumstances. If you have a dream like that, we'd love to hear about it. You can share your story on our Facebook page at Messages of Hope.

Hi, I'm Richard Fox, and this is Messages of Hope. John the Baptist was a popular person. People came to see him because of his message that the Saviour of the world was coming. Saying the Saviour was coming was like saying that someone better than Superman was on his way. But maybe that was a little far-fetched. John the Baptist had high expectations of God. He wanted the Saviour of the world to come, so he asked Jesus if he was the one. Jesus replied with, "The blind receive sight, the lame walk, those who have leprosy are cleansed, the deaf hear, the dead are raised, and the good news is proclaimed to the poor." These events actually took place. Jesus did give sight to blind people. He healed the lame to walk. He cleansed people of their skin diseases. Jesus opened the ears of deaf people so that they could hear. He even raised people from the dead. Now that would have been something to see. Believe it or not, these types of healings still happen today. It may not always be a physical

healing, but maybe an emotional or spiritual healing. But most importantly for John and for us today, the good news is proclaimed to the poor. Now, you might not think you're poor, but in God's eyes, people are poor if they don't have Him in their lives. It's not just an assessment of how much money we have or our standing in the community. The good news is that this good news is for you and me too. This good news is that Jesus is the Saviour. Jesus is the one who heals. He is the one who gives a new life, a new start, and is the one who's always with us, through times of tragedy, celebration, and everything in between. He is here.

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Jesus didn't set John the Baptist free from prison. Neither did Jesus let me be an Australian cricketer. So even though our expectations don't always turn out the way we want, it doesn't negate the good news Jesus brings. Because of Jesus, there are wonders that lay ahead for us that we can only imagine. What God has in plan for us is amazing and wonderful, and He gives us this through Jesus, His Son. John heard this message, the message that he needed, that Jesus was the Saviour of the world and that he was saved. Just as Jesus responded to John's expectations, Jesus also responds to us. It may not be what we wanted or how we expected. We may still be in the same predicament that we're in now. But the good news that we are saved through Jesus for eternity is great news. This great news is not something that we have to wait for. Jesus is with us now. He's our permanent best friend who always sticks with us and never runs away. Jesus is our best friend, our protector, and our supporter. Because of this good news, Jesus focuses us back to what really matters, our relationship with God. This is good news, that through Jesus, we have a new life with God. This refocus leads us to rethink our expectations in life. Are they realistic? Are they focused on the right priorities? Do we wish we had the latest gadget, or are we thankful for a drink of water? So like John the Baptist did, I encourage you to ask the question of Jesus. Are you the one who is saving the world? Are you the one who's going to help me in my relationships, my work and play, my sickness and tragedy? Ask Jesus and be prepared for his reply. The blind receive sight, the lame walk, those who have leprosy are cleansed, and the deaf hear, the dead are raised, and the good news is proclaimed to the poor. If you've ever wondered what the purpose to your life is and what to expect, contact us for the free booklet, Your Place in God's Plan. 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

We now present the Lord's Challenge, our weekly quarter-hour broadcast, bringing God's invitation to people everywhere. This is an international broadcasting ministry which is being used of God to bring blessing to many people. Joshua Daniel, who will be speaking in a moment, urges you to stay tuned and listen to the Lord's Challenge and to reach out and touch the loving Savior.

0: Now let us turn to Luke 7th chapter. Here we see the Lord Jesus Christ invited to dinner in a Pharisee's house. You know, Pharisees were endlessly critical of the Lord Jesus Christ. They seemed to pursue the Lord. And here we see him seated in this man's house. 37th verse, "And behold, a woman in the city, which was a sinner, she had the abiding reputation of being a known bad character. When she knew that Jesus sat at meat in the Pharisee's house, brought an alabaster box of ointment and stood at his feet behind him, weeping, and began to wash his feet with tears, and did wipe them with the hairs of her head, and kissed his feet and anointed them with the ointment. Now when the Pharisee who had bidden him saw it, he spake within himself, saying, This man, if he were a prophet, would have known who and what manner of woman this is that toucheth him, for she is a sinner." Probably a person who was excommunicated from the synagogue. "And Jesus answering said unto him, Simon, I have somewhat to say to you. And he said, Master, say on. There was a certain creditor which had two debtors. The one owed 500 pence and the other 50. And when they had nothing to pay, he frankly forgave them both. Tell me therefore which of them will love him most. Simon answered and said, I suppose that he to whom he forgave most. And he said unto him, Thou hast rightly judged." Before we go further into what followed, here is a very uncommon scene. For one thing, who would want to go into the house of a Pharisee at dinner time, uninvited? But the great draw which drew her to that place was the presence of the Lord Jesus. Please note this, my dear friends. Do you think this woman, who was quite uninvited at dinner time, found her presence to be something which was accepted? No. She knew that it would be a very inhospitable place. But Jesus was there. That's why she went there. Now, if you took the Lord Jesus Christ and put him somewhere out under those trees, and he began to minister there, I'm sure a lot of people around here would go right there, down into that valley. I have preached in some very remote places. And it was very surprising how many people came and packed the place out. Packed it out. Why? The Lord's presence was granted to us. Now, my dear friends, here is a scene where a woman begins to weep at Jesus' feet, anointing his feet and kissing his feet. Well, did this woman prophetically understand or know that these feet would be pierced by nails for her? She didn't. But, you know, this is such a lovely picture. I presume if I can ever get as close as that to my Lord in heaven, all I would ask is to kiss those feet. And I would especially plant kisses upon the nail mark in his feet. And here is a marvelous scene of worship, almost of prophetic worship. And here she has brought her expensive alabaster box of ointment, and she anointed his feet with the ointment. She began to wash his feet with tears, 38th verse, and wiped them with the hairs of her head, and kissed his feet and anointed them with the ointment. And the Pharisee couldn't bear to see this. He said, here's a sinful woman, a woman of bad reputation. She has invaded my home, and she has gotten to the feet of this man, who is my dinner guest. And if indeed he is a prophet, he would know exactly what kind of woman this is and shoo her away. No, the Lord Jesus Christ did not come to shoo away sinners. He came to invite sinners. My dear friends, when I think of cities today, and you have been talking, or some of you are aware of even young people, boys, getting addicted to drugs. The drug scene, as you know, is a relatively recent thing. But even before the drugs came, there was alcohol, which is, of course, a drug, very addictive drug, which has reduced some very powerful men into derelicts who would go sleep under the bridges of the Thames, the arches of the bridges of the Thames. And there would be people that would go and search for these souls and seek them. My dear friends, think of that. Those that were moved by the love of Jesus to go to these people, to seek them out, sleeping in the midst of those cardboard cases. There were people who would seek sinners in that fashion in London, in many cities of the British Isles and Ireland. I was the guest of two wonderful women who had spent all their years for the lost girls of Dublin, the city of Dublin, capital of Erin, Southern Ireland. And I had been invited to hold revival services in that city. And these two women, I sat at their table. What a plain table. And their small apartment was full of clothing to be given away to the needy and packets. Night after night, they would work, one of them playing and singing at the piano, the other giving out cups of tea and coffee, inviting these girls from the streets, laboring for them till 3 or 4 in the morning. They spent their whole lives like that, seeking the lost. You see, my dear friends, there's a lot of clarity in the Christian experience. First, we are indifferent, unenlightened, unawakened, insensitive as stones. Be very careful if you are getting your heart like a stone. It will become a big stone, and you will have to deal with that stone. And in days to come, when you have your own family, if you are still single here, or a boy or girl, if you develop that stone, people will find that they can't live with you. You can't live with a stone, you see. The stony heart is a terrible thing. So, when the light of God, the word of God comes to us, that stony heart begins to melt. And when God is knocking, that's the time to say, yes, dear Lord. Because, is he a thief? At the end of the road, anyway, you're going to meet him. That's for sure. You're not going to escape. There is a thing called life. There's a thing called death. And you're going to see the Lord at the end of the road. And when you see him at the end of the road, my dear friend, will you see him as your savior or will you see him as your judge? If you don't see him now as your savior, you're going to meet him as your judge. So if there is that awakening, first step is the awakening. Oh, I need my savior. Well, don't you know that? I knew that. As a boy, I knew that. I knew that I was not ready to die. You know, accidents can take place at any time. One of the finest cricket players who played with me, represented my school, together with me, and we sat together, died in a motorcycle accident. And I do not know how many others of my classmates and my playmates and sports pals died one way or another by now. Not too many of them are alive. However, some of them have wasted their lives. Life is over. We began as young children. So when the Lord began to knock at my heart, I paid attention. I said, I have been hard enough. I've been stony enough. I've been indifferent enough. After all, the world hasn't made me happy. I am miserable inside. I'm just play acting, putting out a fine facade, but there's nothing to it. I'm not happy. I'm empty in spite of all my sports and friends and popularity. Let me seek the Lord Jesus. And of course, I found the Lord Jesus was seeking me rather than my seeking him. And he found me. And had that miracle not taken place when I was that young, I would have destroyed many lives. The Lord Jesus Christ did not come to shoo away sinners. He came to invite sinners. Let us pray. Let us tell God, Lord, I want to go with an assurance. Please cleanse me. I want the assurance, Lord, that you have forgiven me. Please, Lord, help us to realize that years and time is passing. To keep any hidden sin in our hearts is like keeping a time bomb under our pillows. Lord, teach us also to come into your presence and have that perfect assurance. Please, Lord, hear our prayer. In Jesus' holy name, amen.
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12: Life is full of turmoil, and often that turmoil breeds fear in our hearts. And instead of stopping, we just kind of go with the fear. Well, it's time to stop and know that God is God. Hi, I'm Bernie Diamond, and thank you so much for joining me again on Christianity Works. Today we're continuing with the next message in this series called Do Not Be Afraid, and we're going to unlock a powerful secret for eliminating the fear in your life. And please do stay tuned, because in just a few minutes I'll be telling you about the powerful prayer that could be coming your way to help you through whatever you happen to be dealing with in your life just at the moment. This week is the third message in a series of programs that I've called Do Not Be Afraid. Fear is an incredibly powerful force for two reasons. Well, firstly, it's a natural response. When something happens to threaten us or our loved ones or our possessions, fear grips us. In a sense, it's a human response. But the more we go through that, the more we experience fear, the more for many people, they learn the habit of fear. In other words, fear becomes more and more the normal response. There's an alternative, of course, to learn how to deal with fear, to master fear with each new experience. But most people, instead of growing through fearful experiences, actually, they go down and down and down into a bondage of fear. And life is full of fear and worry. So many people spend so much of their lives worrying about this, that, or the other. Do you think I'm overestimating, do you? Do you think I'm overstating the problem, perhaps? Recently, during the global economic crisis, it was interesting to watch how it was reported. Even the TV reporters and the newspaper reporters were fearful. You could see it in their faces on TV. You could hear it in their voices on the radio. You could see it in the headlines on the front page of the newspaper. The worst global financial crisis in decades. Banks on the brink. Governments shore up banks. Sure, it was international. The banks were at risk, but here in Australia at least, we were blessed by a very solid banking system. But if you listen to the media and the government and the banks, oh, it was terrible and they needed to be propped up. And the more they reported fearfully, the more fearful we all became and the worse the world economy became. So you see, fear is a downward spiral. Fear is about a loss of confidence. On the TV news, one well-known crisis counselling service reported a dramatic increase in the numbers of people experiencing not only stress, but in fact mental illness through the fear of losing their homes, up from just a handful each year to several hundred per week. Now, we generally don't cope well with fear. When we're afraid, we start thinking irrationally. Fear truly grips us. We see all the fearful things and let our imaginations run away with those. And we forget to take stock of our assets, the things that we actually have, the things that are on our side. And so what these four programs are about in this series, Do Not Be Afraid, is kind of giving us an opportunity by looking at what God says in His Word, an opportunity to relearn our response to fear. It's what we have to do. Instead of resorting to panic, resting in the sovereignty of God. And so today, I just want to look at one psalm, Psalm 46, which is all about that very thing. Let's read just the first few verses together. God is our refuge and strength, a very present help in trouble. Therefore, we will not fear, though the earth should change, though the mountains shake in the heart of the sea, though its waters roar and foam, though the mountains tremble with its tumult. It's a good start. God is our refuge and our strength, a very present help in time of trouble. And really, it's only in time of trouble that we're afraid. It's only in those disastrous times that we're gripped with fear and doom and gloom. When the world's against us, when people are against us, when the economy's against us. And now look at the picture that the psalmist paints. I want you to understand something about the Hebrew culture, which is the culture that the psalmist was writing into. They love picture language, and this language evokes real emotion. Psalm 46, verses 2 and 3, though the earth should change, though the mountains shake in the heart of the sea, though its waters roar and foam, though the mountains tremble with its tumult. Ever been in an earthquake? I have, just a small one. Actually, it was some years ago now when my wife Jack and I were on our honeymoon on the South Island of New Zealand. One of the most beautiful and picturesque places on the planet, truly. And we were staying at a bed and breakfast on a sheep farm. We were having breakfast in this old country kitchen with a few other couples in this beautiful place. Big old blue and white plates on display on the sideboard, and the bacon and eggs was cooking away. You looked out the window and there were green fields and white sheep and snow-capped mountains in the background. It was all good. Life couldn't have been better. We didn't have a care in the world. Then all of a sudden, the ground shook. Man, did it shake. There was this immediate sense of panic. And that's the picture the psalmist is painting here. Though the earth should change, the mountains shake in the heart of the sea, the waters roar and foam, the mountains tremble with tumult. See, the Hebrews, they weren't a seafaring nation. The notion of foaming waters and mountains falling into the ocean was absolutely horrific to them. And it's when our life gets shaken to the core like that, that fear grips us. It's not until then that we have a deep need to hear God's word in our hearts. Do not be afraid. When we look like losing our homes in a financial crisis, we're shaken to the core. When a loved one is dying, we're shaken to the core. When we discover that the child we love is addicted to drugs or injured in an accident or whatever it is. When the mountains collapse into the roaring, foaming sea and the earth beneath our very feet shakes. Then we need something. Then we need an antidote to our fear. Listen to these few verses again. Listen, let the words sink in. There is a river, verse 4, Psalm 46. There is a river whose streams make glad the city of God, the holy habitation of the Most High. God is in the midst of that city. It shall not be moved. God will help it when the morning dawns. The nations are in uproar. The kingdoms totter. He utters his voice and the earth melts. The Lord of hosts is with us. The God of Jacob is our refuge. See, this is the solution to the problem. God is our refuge. God is our strength. God is our very present help in time of trouble. In other words, He is right here when we need Him. No ifs, no buts, right here. The problem is, we can find that so hard to believe. It's so counterintuitive. It's so impossible. How can God possibly make a difference in the middle of my fear? Well,
2: 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Just as we take this short break, I'd like to remind you that if you have a prayer need,
12: we would absolutely love to pray for you. Because the only sort of prayer that the Bible teaches about is the sort that has powerful results. Just let that sink in. The only sort of prayer the Bible teaches about is the sort that has powerful results. So if you'd like us to pray with you, in fact, if you'd like our whole prayer community to pray with you, stop by online at powerfulprayer.org to share your prayer request. It's completely confidential. Your name won't be displayed. And in fact, while you're there, perhaps you could also pray for one or two others and leave them a word or two of encouragement. You can be such a mighty blessing to so many others by supporting them in this way. The Bible says that the prayer of the righteous is powerful and effective. So please, let us pray for you and with you, and let's just see what God does, how He intervenes, how He chooses to bless you. That web address again is powerfulprayer.org. All right, let's head back into God's Word to see what else He has for us today. In the days when this psalm was written, nations often invaded other nations. It's just the way it was, and of course, little's changed in this world. There are still somewhere between 40 and 50 wars raging in this world today, here and now. I just had an email from one of our staff in Africa who's having difficulties getting the program CDs through to a couple of news stations who want to air them because of the fighting that's going on around in those areas. Back when this psalm was written, what the people did is they fortified their cities. They built walls around them to protect them from invading armies. They built defences and towers so the cities were safe. And they were often sited strategically on hilltops or with natural obstacles around to make them much harder to attack. In fact, those walls were often so strong that they were impenetrable, and so armies who wanted to attack them would lay siege to them. Sieges could last weeks, months, years. The idea was to starve them out of that impenetrable citadel. We read about one such siege. If you have a Bible, open it at 2 Kings in the Old Testament, chapter 6, verse 25. Let's just read about a siege for a moment. As the siege continued, famine in Samaria became so great that a donkey's head was sold for 80 shekels of silver and 1/4 of a cab of dove's dung for 5 shekels of silver. Now, as the king of Israel was walking on the city wall, a woman cried out to him, "Help me, my lord, king." He said, "No, let the Lord help you. How can I help you? From the threshing floor or from the wine press?" But then the king asked her, "What is your complaint?" And she answered, "This woman said to me, 'Give up your son. We will eat him today and we will eat my son tomorrow.' So we cooked my son and ate him. The next day I said to her, 'Give up your son and we will eat him.' But she has hidden her son." When the king heard the words of the woman, he tore at his clothes. Desperate stuff, isn't it? Imagine mothers eating their children and the king has no hope. And you see, when there's an army ready to strike you down, when we feel like we're under siege, as these people of Samaria were in their citadel, it's not enough to have a safe place to flee. We need to have food and water, joy and peace in that place. You see, these Samaritans were under siege. They were in a safe place, but they were dying of starvation. They had no hope. No joy, no peace. So many people in fear, they retreat to what they think is a safe place. Well, they think it is. They cut other people off. They withdraw. They build defences. They close off the rest of the world. And yet this is such a miserable, fearful place. People live for years under siege of fear like that. And it ruins their lives. So come the next four verses of this psalm. We looked at them just before the break. We're going to look at them again now. They tell us about a place of refuge and strength that is quite different. Have a listen again, Psalm 46, beginning at verse 4. Remember, the psalmist has just talked about, you know, the mountains falling into the sea and the seas foaming and this fearful thing happening. Have a listen to his answer again. "But there is a river whose streams make glad the city of God, the holy habitation of the Most High. God is in the midst of that city, and it shall not be moved. God will help it when the morning dawns. The nations are in uproar, the kingdoms totter. He utters his voice, and the earth melts. The Lord of hosts is with us. The God of Jacob is our refuge." See, this city, this citadel, is not just safe, but it's glad. There is a river whose streams make glad the city of God. A citadel, God's protection, but also God's blessing in that place. Rivers of holy water, something that Jesus talked about in John chapter 7, verse 38. The Holy Spirit flowing into us and out of us. Here, God talks about his river of his Spirit and his joy and his peace flowing into our place of refuge when we take refuge in him. It's not only safe, but glad, because God himself is in the midst of that city, in the midst of this place, and it shall not be moved. It is rock solid. Psalm 46 verse 1 says, God is our refuge and our strength, a very present help in trouble. You know something? The worst time when we're afraid is nighttime. Have you ever noticed that? The sleepless nights, tossing and turning and things churning around in our minds and descending into this dark pit of fear, deeper, deeper into the abyss of fear. And that's why here in verse 5, God will help when the morning dawns. You know that sick feeling of fear in our stomachs when we're petrified of what will happen to us? This isn't just for fruitcakes or losers or people who will never succeed. This is for all of us. We all go through times of fear, and God wants us to hear his words, do not be afraid. There is such a sharp contrasting picture here between the mountains collapsing into a roaring, fearsome sea, between the earth shaking, and on the other hand, this rock-solid city, the city of God, into which flows the river of God's gladness, in which God himself dwells with us. The nations are in an uproar. The kingdoms are tottering. But he utters his voice and the earth melts. The Lord of hosts is with us. The God of Jacob is our refuge. The nations may well be in an uproar. There may well be wars raging. The world economic system may well be in meltdown. But when God speaks, the earth melts. God is with us. He is our refuge. How does God speak? Through his word. When is God speaking? Right now. God is our refuge and strength, a very present help in trouble. Therefore, we will not fear, though the earth should change, though the mountains shake in the heart of the sea, though its waters roar and foam, though the mountains tremble with its tumult. There is a river whose streams make glad the city of God, the holy habitation of the Most High. God is in the midst of the city, and it shall not be moved. God will help it when the morning dawns. The nations are in an uproar. The kingdoms totter. He utters his voice and the earth melts. The Lord of hosts is with us. The God of Jacob is our refuge. Problem is, how do we believe that? How do we get a handle on that? How do we experience that? How can we dwell in that city of safety and gladness? Come on. How?
2: 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That's why I'd love to send you a short text message of encouragement straight to your phone, just as the Spirit leads, perhaps even when you least expect it. That's what Victory SMS is all about. Roughly every other week, I ask the Lord, what word of encouragement could I give to you today? 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Oh, that's exactly what I needed to hear today. How did you know that? Thank you so much. It's simply amazing how powerfully the Spirit of God can move through just a short text message. And I'd love to encourage you too to live your life in victory. Again, that web address is victorysms.org. Okay, let's head straight back into the Word of God.
12: Let me ask you that same question again. The question is, How do we believe in this city of gladness? How do we get a handle on that? How do we experience that? Well, God gives us the answer in the last four verses of this psalm. Let's take a look together. Psalm 46, verses 8 to 11. Come, behold the works of the Lord. See what desolations he has brought on the earth. He makes wars to cease to the end of the earth. He breaks the bow and shatters the spear. He burns the shields with fire. Be still and know that I am God. I am exalted among the nations. I am exalted in the earth. The Lord of hosts is with us. The God of Jacob is our refuge. When it comes to fear, we have short memories. We go through something scary and God shows up and somehow it all works out fine. Perhaps we remember to say, thank you, God. Often we don't. And then things calm down again. They go along just brilliantly for a while. And then the next storm hits and it's raging and we're afraid and fearful and life's a mess and we're running around like chooks with our heads cut off and we're living through some excruciatingly debilitating, immobilizing fear. Fear that comes when the ground moves beneath our feet. And we forget. We forget to look back and remember all the times that God showed up and brought us through those storms before. And even if we don't have many of those to look back on, let's say, worst case, we have none of those to look back on. Let's assume that you and I have just this moment come to faith in Jesus Christ. Just this moment put our lives in his hands. We've not experienced enough to look back on where we know that he showed up. Without doubt, he stepped in and saved us. We forget to look back on the God of the Bible and see how many times he stepped in to help his people. We do. It's what he does. And that's what the psalmist is reminding us here in these words. Psalm 46, verses 8 and 9. Come, behold the works of the Lord and see what desolations he has brought on the earth. He makes wars to cease to the end of the earth. He breaks the bow and shatters the spear and burns the shields with fire. God's saying, don't you realize this is what I do? I protect my people. I make sure that it all works out. Get a handle on this. But God, how? How can I get a handle on this? You don't understand. I've got all this pain happening. I've got all this fear happening. People are after me. My finances are in a mess. My loved ones are sick. My emotions are on a roller coaster. The mountains are falling into the sea. The sea's angry and foaming and the ground's shaking and the nations are raging. How do I get a handle on this? Here's the answer. Here it is. Right here in God's word, listen to it, remember it, and let the Spirit of God write it on your heart. Psalm 46, verse 10. Be still and know that I am God, for I am exalted among the nations, I am exalted in the earth. It sounds so simple, be still and just know. But you know something, when we're afraid, often the last thing we do is to get still before God. Even when we're praying, we rant on and we don't shut up for long enough to hear him speak. Over and over and over again, I've had to learn this one. I'm like you. This doesn't come naturally. It's something I've had to learn. When I'm traveling through fearful places and situations and times, more than ever, those are the times to take the time to get still before the Lord. Not just once, not just twice, every morning, every time fear grips our hearts, just to draw away for a few minutes and just rest and say, Lord, just speak to me. Just witness your spirit to me. Just give me your peace. Lord, I'm here. I'm afraid. I just need to get still before you. I want to open a few simple passages. Passages that God put there to write his faith into our hearts. We're going to look at these passages a whole bunch more next week on the program. This particular psalm is a favorite of mine. I come back to Psalm 46 again and again when I'm in one of those places of fear and turmoil. But listen to Philippians chapter 4, verse 13. I can do all things through him who strengthens me. Romans chapter 8, verse 31. For if God is for us, who can be against us? Now, when we just get still before God, those two verses are so short, even I can memorize them. Philippians 4:13, I can do all things through him who strengthens me. Romans chapter 8, verse 31, if God is for us, who can be against us? When we get still before God and we let those two scriptures ring out in our heart, watch out, devil. Watch out, fear, because they're going to go away. When we just get still and focus on God and wait day after day, wait, because of what Psalm 46 tells me is the reality of God's gladness and his power and his protection that is so far above my circumstances. What Philippians chapter 4 tells me that I can do all things through him who strengthens me. What Romans chapter 8 verse 31 tells me that if God is for me, who can be against me? God's word promises us this. And then it tells me just to sit still and wait. And you know what happens when I do that? I experience the confidence that I need to make it through. Not self-confidence, God-confidence. I get a handle on the great unseen reality, God himself. His power flows into me and through me. His peace guards my heart and mind. And all of a sudden, the panic goes away. All of a sudden, the fear is replaced with faith. All of a sudden, I have the clarity to think through the problem and to face the realities and to do what I have to do and to trust in God for the things I can't do. Oh, and let me tell you, 10 minutes later, half an hour later, half a day later, the panic wants to come back. The fear wants to come back. And when they come knocking on the door of my heart, I get still with God again. I go back to him again. I wait on him, expecting and waiting. That's what it means to live in that city and to drink of the streams of that river that make glad the city of God. We need to drink him in, his presence, his spirit, his word, and then a peace that surpasses all understanding guards our hearts and minds in Christ Jesus. Be still and know that I am God. 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I'm Bernie Diamond. I'll catch you again same time next week with another message of God's love, God's grace, and God's power for each one of us in Jesus Christ.

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5: From the kitchen to the bathroom, we ask a few friends about the technology they use to thrive and survive around the home.
4: 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You never know, your story and insight might help somebody else who is dealing with something similar.
5: You can email us at studio1@visionaustralia.org. 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
4: Or perhaps if you want to join our choir of angels, jump onto our WhatsApp group, just follow the links in the podcast notes. Hello, Lizzie. How are we going today?
5: We're not so bad. Not so bad.
4: I understand you had an interesting trip here today.
5: Yeah, I did. I basically got told that I shouldn't be on a bus with a dog. In fact, I was trying to make my way to a seat and a lady quite emphatically pointed out the door and said, "You take your dog out."
4: Okay. And no one tried to intervene? No one
5: said
4: the
5: same? I mean, the guy that was sitting in the seat next to me was like, "Look, if you want a seat, there's one over here."
4: Mm-hmm.
5: And basically dragged me towards the seat, which was great. She then didn't say anything for the rest of the trip. She was silent. So I think she got the point.
4: It's kind of amazing that this is the year 2026 and we still have things like this happening. It's rather astounding, really.
5: Yeah, look, guide dogs exist and these dogs are trained to such a high standard. But I mean, we've had these discussions before and, you know, it gets to a point where you feel like you're just bashing your head against the wall, really.
4: The good thing about bashing your head against the wall is sometimes that wall might crack. Anyway,
5: well, sometimes you might lose your brains in the process, whichever one happens first.
4: Exactly, exactly. Anyway, what we're covering today is, talking appliances and accessibility in the home.
5: Yeah, so when I put this topic to people, of course, I gave the example of talking microwaves, and most people got back to me saying, "I don't have a talking microwave." And I was like, "Well, what about just accessible features that make inaccessible appliances accessible?"
4: Yes, and we weren't necessarily talking about things built especially for us, but some things that can come in handy. So it's good. It's a good general discussion. And so let us, without further ado, talk to our first three guests.
6: Technology I have around the home to help me. Well, I have a talking blood pressure monitor because I need to keep an eye on my blood pressure. I have a talking ear/forehead thermometer because I like to keep an eye on my temperature. And I have smart speakers, the Lady A speakers, and of course I have my computer. And of course I do have the level indicator. I don't have a talking microwave anymore because mine got broken.
7: I have an Alexa speaker. I have two of those actually. And I use them for temperature, weather, timers, play music. I have played Audible on it as well, which I did by accident once, and I thought this is really cool, so I've done it a few times. Also have a Google Mini, an original one. It's one of the older ones. I use it for similar purposes in the living room. I have a talking microwave by Cobalt. Love it because I have the one with the convection in it, so you can cook a bit more broadly, roasts, pizza, vegetables, and a whole lot of things, or you can just use it as a microwave. I would say the only other machine, which is not necessarily adaptive tech, but I'm about to look for a new one, actually, but I have been using an accessible coffee machine. It just has the four buttons on it, so it's very simple.
8: I have some Wi-Fi lights.

0: into my Apple HomeKit, and I had them set to come on at sunset. So no matter what time of the day sunset is, my lights will come on, which is great. And then I have them set to go off later in the evening, which is also cool because I don't have to think about it. The other piece of kit that I've got that is really cool is called a Sensibo Sky. And for those that may not know, this is basically a little box that connects to your Wi-Fi that essentially it becomes your air conditioner smart controller. So you need a bit of sighted assistance to connect it up to the Wi-Fi and also to teach it your particular brand of aircon remote. But once that's all done, you can then operate your aircon either through the Sensibo app or the web interface, or you can create shortcuts with Apple. I can't speak to Android because I don't have that system, but certainly with Apple, you can. I've got mine set that, if I want to run my aircon on a cooler setting, I can say a certain phrase, and then if I want to run the heat, I can say another certain phrase, and then, no matter how I'm running it, I can just tell it to turn itself off and it will. And you can even do that remotely, like if I'm away from home and I want to come home to a cool or warm house, I can instruct it to turn on from over the other side of town. It's great. I've had mine for about 10 years now, and certainly when it dies, I'll be getting another one because they are awesome.
1: All right. Well, okay, couple of things here. Firstly, I think we've covered this before, but Stephen and I, a couple of years ago, had a reverse cycle air conditioning unit installed into our house. This unit has six vents in the different rooms so that we can have heating and cooling all throughout the house. Because when we first moved in, the only air conditioning unit they had was in the lounge room, and it would only cool the lounge room slash kitchen area. The rest of the house was as hot as a billy goat in a pepper jack field, whatever. But yeah, it was pretty terrible. So we got this thing installed. Now, the controller interface is a touch screen. So at the moment, our solution is that Stephen has sticky taped a paddle pop stick to the controller, and where the paddle pop stick ends is where the on-off button is. So I can turn the thing on and off, and I can control which rooms are on and off because there is a controller next to it which has actual tactile buttons to control which vents the heat or cooling goes through. But I can't control temperature or anything. So I actually found out about these Sensibos through a lease, and I've been thinking about getting one ever since. Now, as for the coffee machine, we have a percolator which just has five buttons, but we don't use the other buttons. We just use the first button on the left, and it boils the water and pumps it through the filter thingy, and we get freshly percolated coffee every morning. We also have a milk frother, which is really easy to use. So, we're a little bit fancy schmancy with our coffees.
2: Yeah, I think an interesting thing that a lot of people have been saying now is some of the technology is just generic technology that is just available now for anybody to use, which is a good thing and a bad thing. Well, it's mainly a good thing because it's fairly cheap, and probably a lot easier to fix in unless, unlike certain disability-specific technology, which you would have to find someone specializing in that particular item to fix it. So that's kind of what I like about things like a smart speaker, which I think we all have them now, hopefully. We've been getting a lot of calls to the radio station with the switch off of the AM signal, and a lot of the callers have been saying, "How do I tune in now?" And it turns out they all have smart speakers.
1: Yes, well, you can tune in using your smart speakers. I have used my Google Home to listen to Vision Australia Radio in Adelaide here. So yeah, you definitely can use your smart speakers, but I just, we had this conversation last week when we did our show about the NDIS, that being that disability-specific technology costs more.
2: Yes.
1: And when you make things, generic technology, accessible for people with disabilities, you make it accessible for everyone.
2: Exactly. And that's the whole point of it. That's the whole beauty of it. All right. Anyway, your husband is giving us a tour of your kitchen, I believe.
1: Yes, he's giving us a tour of our talking appliances.
3: Here today, ladies and gentlemen, Stevie Attenborough is coming to you from the Lizard Lounge. In its natural habitat, sitting in the corner of the kitchen, lies

0: the Cobalt Speechmaster.
1: Door open.
0: Yes, it says door open, and it says...
1: door closed.
0: And you can use the timer.
1: Timer only.
0: Without cooking anything, so that comes in very handy. It has different settings. It has defrost. Don't use defrost because, in microwaves, anybody knows the defrost setting half cooks the food. Anyway, it's a pretty easy microwave. It's got a light inside for vision impaired people, but it does not have a screen. And this thing here is...
2: power on.
0: Talking scales, that's right.
2: Milliliter, ounce, gram.
0: You press the on button to get it to set to zero. If you put something on it, you want it to weigh...
2: 317 grams.
0: Now, that's a plate. Now, if you want to put food on this plate, you push that button for about 2 seconds, and then it will
2: zero.
0: Level out, so it will level back to zero with a plate on it. So you can weigh a pie or meat or whatever you need to weigh. Now, we've got here a talking air fryer.
3: Power.
0: We'll just give it a bit of a go, so I'll turn it on.
4: Start, default, 200 degrees C, 18 minutes, 190 degrees C. Cook potatoes, cook fish, 180 degrees C, cook vegetables, 160 degrees C, cook poultry, 190 degrees C, 20 minutes, default, 200 degrees C, 18 minutes, power off.
0: So it has a lot of functions there. It has 1, 2, 3, 4, 5 buttons, so it's very simple to use. Not the hugest one that you can get. It's and it's not as powerful as air fryers you get like at Big W or whatever. However, you know, it does its job. You know, it's good for cooking potato gems and chicken munchies or chicken tenders. We use it quite often. I like making up homemade chips, and it takes about 30 minutes to cook homemade chips, but they come out really beautiful and fluffy and a little bit crispy on the outside. It's a Cobalt. All the writing's worn off the top because we've had it for a little while. Last but definitely least, we have
5: 98.4 kilograms.
0: Well, not that heavy, but anyway, talking bathroom scales. Now, we got these off of Activia. That's only, you know, the tip of the iceberg sort of thing. We can get lots more stuff for Revision Australia and for other places. And I hope you enjoyed this tour of the kitchen.
6: Well, okay, so I feel now that I know your kitchen like the back of my hand. What's that? That's not my hand. Anyway.
7: Well, it helps that you've been to our house.
6: It does. Yep. So our next chat is from the grave, as it were.
7: Yes, we are hearing from the late, great Elise Lonsdale. Now, Elise and I have actually had conversations around integrated systems and smart appliances and all this quite a few times. And I remember specifically before she came to Adelaide for the roundtable conference, I said to her, when you come to my house, you're going to feel like you're stepping into the dark ages, because as far as all that goes, we have nothing. We've since added our Cobalt Speechmaster talking microwave to our arsenal of accessible appliances, but still we don't have any Apple HomeKits or Sensibos or anything. So yes, she did find it quite like being in the dark ages.
6: Andy, so over to you, Elise.
7: So as far as all the smart speakers, which ones do you have, Google or Alexa?
8: I've got them all. Actually, we were just reminiscing the other day, not long after I returned to Australia. Like, I'd seen the Apple HomePod come out, and it's going to take ages to come out. And I was staying at my friend's place, who you know, Debbie in Brisbane, and I was up there for Christmas. First Christmas back home proper, and their son Mark had bought them a Google Home for Christmas. And someone set this thing up on the wall unit in the family room and started streaming music off it. And I went, wow, I've got to have one of those. So I got one. I jumped on and started a Officeworks account. I think it was Christmas Day, and ordered one and got it delivered. But I also found two Google speakers in a Harvey Norman store for half price. I had seen my boss had an Alexa. They were very big on Alexas over there in NZ. So I've now somehow got them all. I've still got that original Google Home. I've got three Amazon Alexas plus the Sonos speaker that you could either have Google or Alexa in, so I put Alexa in, so I've got four Alexa devices. For my home automation, I've actually gone to the Apple ecosystem because it's easy to set stuff up. You don't need third-party stuff. The Apple HomeKit stuff works rather well. They're now Matter compatible, so I've tended to go there for my smart lights and various bits and pieces. The Sensibo works with the Apple system as well for the air conditioner. So I'm using a mixture of all three at the current stage. So the Apple TV is the hub. and there's two HomePods still operational in this house. One died, sadly, and that's the thing. A $400 speaker that's just, you know, the power supply's gone in it and will cost me just as much to fix. Not happy about that.
6: There was a time where you'd take things to get fixed, and now if they break, you chuck them out.
7: Yeah, it's a bit sad, really. Disposable, consumable society. But anyway, that's a whole other thing. Mm-hmm. It was interesting when we went to TechFest, actually, and it's quite sad that the Apple people there didn't really want to talk to us, because I found it so interesting, their accessibility, their living space.
6: Mm.
7: Like, she showed us how she could turn on lights, and what else did they have in their living room?
6: They demonstrated the AirTags, for example, which, of course,
7: yeah.
6: those of us that like to travel tend to use to find out where the hell they're sending our luggage to, especially when they lose it. But it has other uses as well, which was really rather nifty. I mean, you know, being able to find your keys, I'd even use that.
7: Yeah, and I mean, they had the Apple TV, and which would be really good because, like, again, I can't use our TV except for switching channels and turning on and off. But if I want to watch a DVD or stream on Netflix or anything like that, I can't because our TV is not an accessible smart TV. The only thing about these Apple products is they cost so much money, and money is hard to come by.
6: They're a premium product, and also there's no guarantee that they're going to last a long period of time. You're paying for the name and the convenience. You're not necessarily paying for the longevity.
7: No, that's a problem. It's a bit like clothes these days, actually.
6: Yes, we can. It's the modern world. You're starting to sound like me.
7: Mm.
6: Anyway, who have we got up next?
7: I believe we've got Garth.
3: Mostly, we have very standard sort of things. So the main thing that is a talking appliance that we use all the time is the scales. So nothing super high tech at all. You know, for so many things, we just use our iPhones with the various apps that are on there. But talking scales have been absolutely invaluable with our baby in terms of making formula, you know, doing accurate measurements of water and so forth to make up bottles and knowing how much they're getting and all that sort of thing. So really invaluable little appliance, the old talking scales.
9: Do you have any smart speakers or like the Apple HomePods or any sort of integrated systems like that?
3: Yeah, absolutely. They're sort of littered all around the house. And fortunately or unfortunately, we have a number of HomePods, just the little minis. We have a number of Google Home devices as well. And I think there's an Alexa Dot sitting there that is probably not even plugged in at the moment. We've never really used the Alexa all that much. But with the Google Home, I think there's four of those around the house. We do use those a lot. One, controlling our air conditioning, so heating and cooling. We can tell it, you know, say, hey, G person, set the studio to, you know, 19 degrees, or set the bedroom to 21 degrees, or whatever it is. So we can give very specific commands around temperature and have that just happen. Now, it did take a little bit of work to get set up with, you know, the Mitsubishi app and the Google Home and adding a skill to Google Home and so forth. But now that it is set up, super handy.
9: So what sort of things do you use your Apple HomePods for? Because I've never actually used them. So what are the uses for them?
3: I think in a little while's time, when new ones come out with the new Siri, I think they'll get a lot more use. At the moment, we mostly use them just for a bit of audio, as in playing radio or playing our own playlists and so forth. So they have built into them humidity and temperature sensors, so I can see what temperature it is in a certain room. Now, typically we do this with the air conditioning units through Google Home, but, you know, there's a backup, or not a backup, you know, another verification, I guess, of what a room temperature is, because the HomePod will tell you, you know, what the current temperature is and what the humidity is, which is kind of nice. You know, we've got some rooms with lots of musical instruments in them, and keeping the humidity at a good level is good for those things. So it's nice to have that. So yeah, we probably don't get as much use out of them as some people might.
6: So how do you know Garth anyway?
7: Well, he's currently training me on how to do my job better. Thanks, Garth.
6: Indeed. So dear listener, when Lizzie first came on board here, you were somewhat surprised to learn that you weren't just going to be sitting in front of a microphone.
7: Do we have to go through this again?
6: Oh.
7: I mean, you've already embarrassed me on podcasts about this before. I mean, yes, I was a Luddite, okay? And in many ways, I still am. But yes, I have bitten the bullet and employed somebody to train me to be better at my job.
6: And dear listener, Lizzie now does edit all her own stuff. So any of these items that you're listening to, this is what she has done herself. She's arranged the interviews and done the interviews and edited the interviews.
7: And so, I can send them on Dropbox now.
6: I think... It's what a lot of blind people don't understand is some things are actually easier than they sound. And that's kind of, it's often a bit daunting when you're sort of approaching something and going, what, I've got to do this. I mean, how did you feel when when I did say, you're going to need to improve your technical skills?
7: I hated you for about 2 weeks. Mm-hmm. You were not my favourite person. No, look, I knew it had to be done. And the thing with being totally blind is that things just naturally take a bit longer. Mm. So I knew it was going to be tedious. I knew that because I wasn't someone that was comfortable around technology or particularly proficient at using a computer, that it was going to take, you know, the little grey cells. It was going to give the little grey cells a bit of a workout. But, hey, you know, I bit the bullet. I got there in the end and I'm working on it. And, you know, I'm progressing and it's going well.
6: What you tend to find is when you learn one skill, often others pop up unexpectedly. So is there anything you've actually learned now that is that you're using for other things in your life?
7: So I didn't know how to get into the File Explorer without going through the icons and going through the whole list. Now Garth has taught me so many Windows shortcuts that I can just get from one thing to another. I can open my most recent projects in Reaper without having to go through the tree view to find everything. Like, it's not so much things that I would use in other parts of my life. It's just other things that I've learned that have made editing or finding things or organizing files a lot easier and quicker, which is great. And, you know, I like the fact that I'm working with Garth because I can just text him and go, hey, how do I do X, Y, Z? And he will get back to me and go, oh, you just do this. And yeah, so if there's ever a computer shortcut I'm not aware of or something that I want to do, I've got my own little magical encyclopedia of shortcuts, as it were.
6: And those skills will be transferable to other things if you ever need to use a computer for things. So that's... again, it's very handy, and I'm extremely proud of you for actually taking the initiative as far as that goes.
7: So. Well, I get paid extra now, so I'm pretty proud too.
6: Good, that is. Okay, who's the last person we're talking to?
7: We're talking to Mike, all the way from the US. So when we had this conversation, I put the question in the TechWiz group on WhatsApp, which is another group that Elise hooked me up with, and Mike was one of the first to get back to me, and I loved his answer, and I'm so happy that we are getting people from across the globe to talk to us.
6: Brilliant.
10: I don't have a talking microwave as such, but I do have the various Echo speakers tied in to the smart home skill that will control my Toshiba microwave. So the microwave itself is not talking. However, it can be controlled by the A-Lady, as I said. I had heard about an air fryer that was, I believe, Wi-Fi enabled or Bluetooth enabled. I can't remember what. I was going to look into it, but I just haven't. The washer and dryer that I have is not Wi-Fi enabled. It's an older model. And since I do have someone here with me who is sighted, you know, laundry gets done. That is not to say that I would shirk responsibility in doing laundry. It's just that it wasn't justifiable to just spend the money to have a Wi-Fi enabled washing machine and or dryer. The other thing about that is that we had a repairman that had come in to fix a couple of things that were going berserk on the dryer. And he said, if I were you, I would stay away from Wi-Fi enabled washers and dryers. And I was dumbfounded. I said, why? And he said, I will guarantee you that about every 3 years, I'm going to be over here replacing boards and you're going to pay through the nose for it. And I thought to myself, are these sorts of appliances being hacked? I do have various devices for automation that I'm controlling either through the smart speakers. I'm controlling some lights and I'm also controlling the playing of music, especially at nighttime. I have a routine that brings up a nice, easy listening station that we like to listen to during the bedtime hours. And I also use various plug-and-play modules to control things like key lights. I've got a portable radio that I control when I want to listen to a show, especially if I'm here in the house alone. And I have the automation programmed as such so that if I'm the only one home, the automation will run that radio and the radio show comes on. The other thing that I control, obviously, is the furnace through a Honeywell thermostat. It's the T9 series. It's Wi-Fi enabled. It does heating and cooling, and I believe you can do heat pumps if you have it. Since we have central air here, it's heating and cooling, and I can and do have schedules. I have an app that I use that's a companion to the Apple Home app, which is called Controller for HomeKit. And the reason why I use that is because they're one of the few app developers that not only give a damn about accessibility, but they encourage you to report things and, you know, or to help send feedback to help them improve accessibility.
6: All right, so before we go, I'm going to tell you about the first talking thing that I ever encountered, as it were, as far as a accessible item.
7: Mm-hmm.
6: So the year is 1979. Our special ed teacher, Mrs. Sutter, had just come back from Sydney, where she'd brought back a whole bunch of special aids, and one of them was a talking calculator.
7: Oh, I remember those things. I mean, I don't know that I remember the one from 1979, but I do remember the talking calculator.
6: This thing was big. It was bulky, had big white buttons, and it talked like this. So you'd press 1 for 2, plus, minus. But for some reason, its voice softened when you pressed the divide. So it would go, divided by. And, of course, my friend Roberto loved that and was constantly pressing divided by to the degree where it stopped working.
7: That'd be about right, yep.
6: So, yes, that was the very first one. And, yes, they had talking electronics way back then. Anyway, that is a wrap for this week. A big thank you to Corey, Jennifer, Crystal, Stephen, Elise, and yes, I know wherever you are, you're probably still listening to us, Garth and Mike.
7: And of course, a big thanks to you for listening. 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
6: Next week, when do you admit you have a disability?
7: Do you start with the subject or do you wait until you have no other choice? Our Choir of Angels talks about coming out.
6: But between now and then, please do get in touch with the show, whether you have experience of any of the issues covered on this week's episode of Studio One, or if you think there's something we should be talking about. 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
15: 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I'm Mek Himam. 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Our first story is Back on the Path of Freedom, Tips and Reflections from Someone Who Just Came Out, from Issue 9 of About Time. It's by Ronan Cruz. Ronan Cruz, based in Queensland, has spent a significant portion of his life in prison. He wrote a book during his recent time called Pri-Zen, capital P-R-I-Z-E-N, and considers writing and sharing his story a key driver in staying clean and out of prison. I was released about 4 weeks ago and I was quite stressed. To be completely honest, I didn't really want to leave. The truth is, I loved prison and it became a part of my identity. It was a place where I could do all the things I love without getting sucked into the outside world full of distractions that can take you for a mad ride. The outside can become overwhelming. The stress of not knowing where you're going to sleep, if you can afford your next meal, or if you can even bear to see your family after slipping up and relapsing into drug use. I know these problems all too well. But I want to figure out a way to make it work on the outside. I want to be closer to the path of freedom. So I thought I'd share some little tricks that I've been implementing to try to keep me less distracted. There are a lot of things we think about when we are locked up. Plans for the future, bucket lists, training routines. We write them down with high hopes, only to get out and never look at those books and lists full of dreams. Being close to everything is how we are naturally supposed to live. But now in the last 100 or so years, we started expanding yet isolating at the same time. We built a system dependent on working for other people to help them achieve their goals. We once would work our crops and animals to feed and spend time with our families. Now we sacrifice the majority of our time doing jobs for the sake of others. We forget who we are. We forget what we love. We get told what to do, but don't get informed how to be. If there's one thing I can take from prison that we can use in society is to try to remember to take the time to disconnect from the expectations of society and do the things that you love. Take a break from being a part of the world. Use maybe 30 minutes every day to turn off all devices and do something that you would do while you were in prison. Read, cook, paint, train, write, or just simply talk to the people around you. One example which has worked for me is finding something that I can use as a form of muster. Being a convert to Islam, I've started using the midday 12:30 prayer as my halfway point of the day. So just like in prison, when I would train until 10:30, then eat, etc., this is something that I found I can do to muster myself and break up the overwhelmingly long days where we can do both everything and nothing. I must admit, it's more difficult on the outside to remember to break up the day, but I'm quite lucky that I have a place to stay when the world stresses me out. When I get to that stressful point, I go to that safe place instead of getting out and about dealing with all the variables that can take me for a ride. I think it's good to kind of put yourself on lockdown for a day or two. Better to stay in and watch TV for a couple of days than do things you might regret. I've been there before and it's a roller coaster ride, like really on a roller coaster. You're getting tossed from left to right all the while you're trapped in your seat. It may feel like fun at times, but it is still a trap and the thrills aren't as real as they seem. Here are some dot points for reintegrating, which has worked for me so far. But please remember, I'm a human being, so I can't say that it's been perfect these first weeks. But I can say my little hacks have given me a better start. Save your moolah. Find a way to save money that works for you. For me, I don't shop at big corporations. No Woolies, Coles, Maccas, etc. This stops me from spending too much money. Write a list of things that you will need outside while in prison. When you're out, check at least once a week to keep on track. Put family first. Spend your first moments or weeks out as close to family as possible. Friends and distractions can come later. Find a structure in freedom. Take some time out of your day to do something you would love to do. whether you did it in prison or not. Don't rush. Don't be too eager to go straight back to work or play the catch-up game too quickly. You'll get lost in it and end up back in prison. Take 5. Too much stress. Better to have a couple of days of doing nothing. Find a cell/room you can be comfortable in. This is so important to have a safe space that you can kick back when things aren't going your way. Sit, chill, and try again another time. Most importantly, learn to forgive yourself if you mess up. It's a slippery slope once you do, and there are only two places you're going to end up. That's prison or the grave. And that was Back on the Path of Freedom from issue 9 of About Time by Ronan Cruz. Our next story is Being Free, I'll Never Be Free Again by Stacey Stokes, published in issue 16 of Paper Chained in December 2024. The following story contains materials that may be harmful or traumatizing to some people. Listener discretion is advised. I've been out of jail a while now, and I wanted to share my experience and thank everyone who wrote to me while I was in jail. I was really struggling when my release seemed like a possibility. A part of me was really scared and wanted to stay in my familiar cage. The other part was an impatient feral animal that craved the outside world. Sentenced to 10.5 years, then dumped into the real world. One of my friends told me there were delivery drones flying all over Melbourne. I believed him. I don't know. How was I supposed to know anything about anything? I was very scared. In fear and confusion, I withdrew inside myself. I closed off the world. So I'm sorry to anyone I wrote to while in prison that I stopped writing. You are all in my heart still. I'll never forget any of it. I wish I could forget a lot of it. The midday movie, Just Mercy, was on TV. It made me cry. Any reminder of prison makes me cry. Cars out the front of my house freak me out. I assume it's the police come with a warrant to trash my house. I've done nothing wrong and they won't find anything. But still, is it? Nope, just the neighbour. So much PTSD, and that's the point of prison. To punish you, to hurt you, to break you. Well, they did. I still have nightmares. I dream I'm standing in the meds line waiting for my antidepressants to help me get through another day in jail. I wasn't on them before, but now, waiting, standing there. It's so real. Then I wake up confused and disoriented. Where the fuck am I? This isn't my cell? Oh, in no way did the system help me prepare for being out of jail. I need therapy, years of therapy. Instead, I got a few outings like a dog going to the park for walkies. But I'm getting there. I'm having new realizations every day. New lessons learnt. New skills and puzzle pieces. I've learnt that I can talk to whoever I like now. I don't have to talk to the toxic people now. That blew my mind. In prison, you have to see these toxic people every day. You have no choice. It's a part of the nightmare. But one day I realized I can just block their number now. It was so simple. I can choose who I see and talk to now. Now, my friends are all so positive and kind, understanding and supportive. I am truly blessed. I feel so privileged to have them in my life. That alone has made a huge difference. I'm learning to be alone. That is still a hard one. Years and years of having a cellmate. Never ever being alone. Always having a person to talk to. Now, no one. It's so quiet. It's unsettling. But I'm getting used to it. I still refuse to buy a cat, though, no matter how lonely it is. I'm worried it will lay on my face while I'm sleeping and kill me. Then it will eat me. Joke. Don't call the crisis assessment and treatment team. The cat team, get it? I'm hilarious. I've learnt that I'm choosing my own adventure now. That's interesting. In prison, I sat at medical for 4 hours more than once, waiting, waiting. But I had a mission. I had an appointment slip. Sure, it was normally to tell me my male hormone levels were alarmingly low because the GP had never seen a tranny before. But I still had an appointment slip, my reason for existing in that moment. Now I can do whatever I like, so I'm doing everything. I'm getting a lot done. I'm super productive. But also, I'm half-assing everything. Then I stop and have a day of sleeping and watching TV and feeling super guilty for doing nothing. I should be cherishing this time. I shouldn't be a lazy shit. But I've learned I need to be happy as well. I need to be happy to be alone. Happy to relax and watch TV. Happy with who I talk to. Happy with who I am. Because being unhappy is where it all went wrong to begin with. I'm getting there. But I'll never be free again. I know that. The nightmares and paranoia will never go away. The trauma and pain. The tears. It will always be a part of me now. But I can still be happy and grow from all of this. I appreciate things more now. I see my friends happy and I marvel at it. I go to the park with a cute person and it's so much sunnier and fun. Simple things are special to me now and I cherish them. I wanted to die when I was in jail. I tried to hang myself. I could have died, but the leather broke. Maybe it was a chance. Maybe I'm incompetent and can't even manage a suicide. But today I'm doing okay. I'm glad I messed it up. Things like that stay with you. They don't go away, but we grow. Those times are the compost we use to grow and thrive. Because if I was to compare my life now to how it was before prison, I'd say I'm happier now than I ever was before. That sad, angry person is gone, replaced by a deeply traumatized but blessed person. I've seen people from the pre-prison days, and they are the same people. The same clothes, the same town. 10 years on, trapped in a moment in time. They haven't changed, but I have. If you're reading this and you're in jail, don't die. Don't kill yourself. Please. You can do this, buddy. Maybe if you live long enough, you can see a better day like I did. And if you are getting out soon or are just out now, I know it's scary, but you'll learn and grow. Things will make sense, eventually. It did for me, and I'm a moron that can't even manage to hang myself properly. Don't listen to the screws or the jacks, the haters. I'm sure they are deeply sad people. I bet they talk to their own families the same way they talk to us. Listen to me. And I say, we got this. And that was Being Free, I'll Never Be Free Again by Stacey Stokes, published in issue 16 of Paper Chained in December 2024. 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
1: Hello and welcome once again to New Horizons, a production of Blind Citizens Australia. I'm Steve Richardson. Thanks for your company. This week we're talking about an issue of great concern to all of us, I think, accessible voting. And one of the people who's been instrumental in advocating for and the promotion of accessible voting is a friend to many of us and long-term BCA member, Robert Altimore. Robert has a wealth of information on this issue, and he joins me now on the program. Robert, it's good to have you on New Horizons. Thanks for joining me.
2: Thank you, Stephen, and I want to thank you as a BCA member for stepping up and reinvigorating New Horizons and getting us back on the airwaves.
1: Certainly a pleasure. So the history of accessible voting, now it's been a long story and a sometimes frustrating one. How did it all begin?
2: The beginnings of the accessible voting were the demands by people who are blind or vision impaired for a secret, independent and verifiable vote. This request has had a long history within the blind movement and within BCA, and was particularly prominent in the 1990s and early 2000s. And we hadn't got very far because no Australian state had legislated for electronic voting, which was the means of making it accessible. The first state to do that was the ACT. It was a combination of the ACT being the first state, and I want to here recognise a BCA member, Michael James, who was a Melbourne-based member who moved to Canberra to work with the ACT electorate office. And because of his presence, we were very aware of what was going on and they were very aware of us. And so when the ACT government decided to consult about electronic voting, Blind Citizens Australia was one of the bodies they turned to. The ACT government decided that they would use computer terminals to do electronic voting, and they decided that the terminals they would use would, in all terminals, would include a modification that a blind person could use using voice technology, using speech and headphones. And so every terminal had that capacity, but blind people were they had to use a swipe card to access it. So we were given a swipe card and a set of headphones. We swiped the card and we used a keypad to cast our votes. The first keypad was not a telephone keypad as we had wanted. It was a specially designed one, but future ones were telephone ones after our representation following the 2004 election. I mentioned that the 2004 election was the first one at which there was electronic voting and at which blind people could vote electronically. And I think it was the first person to do so. But prior to the election in 2003, Blind Citizens Australia held a convention in Canberra. And one of the workshops at that convention was an opportunity for blind people from all over Australia to try the first electronic voting terminals in Australia and the first ones which were accessible for blind people. So that's how electronic voting started. It then went from there, other states started to introduce electronic voting state by state and different technologies. And the best technology we found was internet voting. And internet voting worked very well for many years until late 2019, about that time. There was an election in New South Wales for local government where they opened up electronic voting to everybody and the system crashed. And there were problems with the system, and so we no longer had electronic voting. In the meantime, though, another stream of voting had emerged, which was telephone voting. Telephone voting works whereby you are given a PIN, and that which is so that you are identified not as a person but by your PIN number, and you dial in on your phone to the voting centre, you key in your PIN, which authenticates you, and then you cast your vote by speaking your vote over the phone to an operator who takes down your vote, and there is an electoral official next to the operator to make sure that what you say is what the operator takes down. So that was the other stream, telephone voting, and very recently and fortunately, telephone voting has been further updated to allow for more privacy by allowing people to vote using their touch keys on their telephone. So that is a potted history and a very imperfect history of accessible voting in Australia. But within that, there have been numerous submissions at both the federal and state level by BCA through its members and its various policy officers to various Commonwealth and state parliamentary inquiries into elections, because every parliament has a standing committee on electoral matters and they review the conduct of each election after the election has been completed. And BCA and other blindness organisations have taken these opportunities to put our request for accessible voting to these various committees to drive our quest for a vote which is truly secret, independent and verifiable.
1: Yeah, and I guess that's an important point too, isn't it? Because Australia has compulsory voting and there'd be a lot of people out there who would be saying, well, how can I truly vote when I don't have an assurance that my ballot will be secret?
2: Given the fact that we have to vote, it's a legal obligation for us to vote, we should also have the ability to discharge that legal obligation in the same way that every other member committee does. That is, just like their vote is secret, independent and verifiable, our vote should be secret, independent and verifiable.
1: We've talked a lot about electronic and telephone voting, but there are also other experiments like Braille ballot papers. And I had the experience of that when I was living in Queensland. Did any other states have that?
2: I think some states have had Braille ballot papers for both their state and local elections. And at the federal level, I know that the Electoral Commission will provide you with a Braille list of candidates, but it's not a ballot paper. You still need to go into the federal electorate office or do a postal vote, which is a printed vote that somebody fills in for you, and unless you can do telephone voting.
1: I arrived in Tasmania at a time of change. Before I moved here, there was no telephone voting, and I got to see some of the frustration around, especially people who lived in rural areas and might have been a long way from an accessible voting area, and how having telephone voting will have actually made that problem a lot easier to deal with. And so fortunately, I never had to do any of that because by the time we voted, there was telephone voting.
2: One of the problems with using computer terminals for voting is that they are at polling places and many people can't get to polling places. Telephone does give you the ability to do it from your home or and in the privacy of your home and without the need to endure travel, which is takes up other people or something you just can't do as a blind person because you can't drive.
1: So, Robert, we've come a long way, but still a fair bit to do. What are some of the areas you think need to still be worked on?
2: We still need to work on telephone voting to make sure it is truly a means of giving people a secret, independent and verifiable vote. In some cases, they can use touch-tone phones to vote, the buttons on the phone, but in other areas, they're still using the personal conversations and the writing down of the votes by a person who is verified by another person, which to me doesn't meet the requirements of secret, independent, verifiable. It's a slight improvement, but it doesn't solve the problem, just in my particular view. Although I do acknowledge the benefits to those who use it and who really like it. Having said that, there are promising developments in telephone voting, but we have to get every state and territory to introduce the legislation or make the changes and procedures to make telephone voting truly secret, independent, verifiable. We also need to look at electronic voting. We lost electronic voting by the internet about 6-7 years ago, and we've struggled to find a suitable electronic replacement. And there are many issues involved here, including the issues of security of the voting system. And as blind people, we have just as much interest in the security of the voting system as do sighted people and party officials and political candidates. And we know one of the problems with internet-based systems are they are open to tampering with.
1: Yes.
2: And including tampering with by bad actors, by people who you have, don't have the honest motives that we all should have. That's a very legitimate concern.
0: Mm.
2: And so while we are advocating for electronic voting, we are also very mindful of the need for voting to be secure. And if we're going to get a secure voting system, we need to have everybody alongside us, including the political candidates, the party officials. And I know as back in 2003, when I first sat around the table with the party officials and the electoral officials, are also very worried about security of the voting system. And I found that they were saying to me, yes, Robert, we know what you want to achieve, but we also have to address here the issue of security of the whole voting system. And the political parties were particularly, and the scrutineers and that, who were at the table, were particularly strong on this point. That's not saying we as blind people are also strong, but it was a real matter of concern to them. And we need to be prepared to meet that concern and address it constructively.
0: I've been speaking with long-term BCA member Robert Altimore. And I'd just like to squeeze in a short announcement before we go. A nationwide test of AusAlert, Australia's emergency warning system, will take place on Monday, July 27th, 2026. All compatible mobile devices will receive an alert at the same time. Devices will vibrate and play a siren, and that siren will sound like this. This will last for around 10 seconds, after which a message will appear on screen stating that it's a test. Now, you can check the test times for your state or territory. You can visit the AusAlert website, www.ausalert.gov.au. Compatible devices include iPhone 11 and newer, running 26.4 iOS or greater, Apple Watch SE 2 and SE 3, and Series 6 running Watch OS 26.4 and greater, and Android phones running Android 12 and greater. 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

Hello, and welcome to Time of Your Life, recorded in the studios of Vision Australia Radio Geelong. It's great to have you with us. My name is Annie Bieniek, and today I'm joined by Lorraine McBride, and our operator is Stephen Neunhofer. I'll go ahead now with the very first article, which is from National Seniors Australia, and it's headlined, Good News in Pension Changes. From July 1st, 2026, the federal government has increased a range of aged pension means testing thresholds, allowing some retirees to earn more income, hold more assets, or have more financial investments before their pension entitlement is reduced. These changes form part of the regular July indexation process. While the age pension payment rate itself is not increasing this month, the updated thresholds may result in higher pension entitlements for some existing part pensioners and may allow others who were previously ineligible to qualify for a pension. The biggest pension change typically occur in March and September, when pension payment rates and deeming rates are reviewed. However, the July indexation adjustments remain important because they affect the tests used to determine age pension eligibility. Under the income test, single pensioners can now earn up to $226 per fortnight before their pension begins to reduce, up from $218. For couples, the combined income-free area is increased from $380 to $396 per fortnight. While the increase may appear modest, they effectively allow pensioners to retain more income before their pensioner is affected. This is particularly relevant for retirees undertaking part-time work alongside initiatives such as the government's work bonus arrangements designed to encourage older Australians to remain in the workforce. The fortnightly work bonus amount remains at $300. The upper income test limits have also increased. A single pensioner may still qualify for a pension with assessable income of up to $2,628 per fortnight, while couples may remain eligible with combined income of up to $4,017 per fortnight. The asset test thresholds have also increased. Single homeowners can now hold up to $333,000 in assessable assets and retain eligibility for the full age pension, while homeowner couples can hold up to $499,000. For non-homeowners, the equivalent thresholds have increased to $600,000 for singles and $766,000 for couples. The family home remains exempt from assets test. Importantly, higher asset limits do not automatically determine pension eligibility. Centrelink applies both the income test and the assets test, with the test producing the lower pension entitlement determining the final payment rate. The cut-off asset limits for pension eligibility have also increased. For example, a single homeowner may now remain eligible for a part age pension with assets up to $733,500, while homeowner couples may qualify with assets up to $1,102,500. These changes may benefit retirees whose assets sit just above previous thresholds. In some cases, retaining even a small part pension entitlement can unlock access to valuable concessions and planning opportunities. The government has also increased deeming thresholds, which are used by Centrelink to estimate income from financial assets such as bank accounts, term deposits, and managed investments. From the 1st of July, the lower deeming threshold rises from $64,200 to $66,800 for singles and from $106,200 to $110,600 for couples. Assets below these thresholds are deemed to earn 1.25%, with balances above the thresholds deemed to earn 3.25%. Though these rates may change in September with the government set to announce the new rates by August 20,

0: helping ensure these arrangements continue to be assessed fairly under the pension assets test. The next major areas to watch are September indexation adjustments, including the annual update to the Commonwealth Seniors Health Card income limits and any future changes to deeming arrangements. Early indications are that the next pension indexation is likely to be the lowest since March 2025. The indexation of the age pension on the 20th of September is based on inflation for the 6 months from January 26 to June 2026. The ABS will be releasing these figures in late July and early August, but so far inflation has been heading down. Prices are still going up, but not so fast, meaning a lower increase in maximum pension rates. And based on the data available, the next indexation could be less than $20 a fortnight for a couple. For retirees close to the current income or assets thresholds, a review of their position could be worthwhile, particularly where even a small age pension entitlement may provide access to concessions. This article is authored by Luke Smith, and it's from National Seniors, titled Good News in Pension Changes.
1: This article is from The Senior, titled The Critical Phase of Aged Care Most Families Completely Ignore, written by Phoebe Looms. After a flurry of moving and paperwork, people newly moved into residential aged care often find themselves confronted with a sudden silence, an expert says. While helping a loved one move into aged care, families often focus on practical issues like finding a facility, filling out forms, and finding the right room, as the emotional upheaval falls to the wayside. What is spoken about far less is what happens in the weeks that follow, once the boxes are unpacked and everyone else has gone home, Kimberly Creech, Director Golden Days, a companionship support service for older people, told The Senior. The first few weeks matter more than the families realise. The resident has just left everything they know and they're in this new space. They can feel overwhelmed. Through her experience helping older people and their loved ones manage the transition to aged care, Creech said packing boxes is rarely the hardest part. It's the quiet stretch afterwards, when a new resident is surrounded by unfamiliar faces, an unfamiliar routine, and none of the small, ordinary rhythms that used to make up a day, she said. It's completely normal to find it hard. Do not underestimate how much those first few weeks matter, and know that a little familiarity goes a long way. It's an issue that affects tens of thousands of older people and their families. Despite a shortage of beds, the number of people living in residential aged care has continued to rise in recent years, along with people receiving aged care support in their home, through support at home or the home care program. The number of people living in residential aged care or respite residential care was around 204,000 as of June 30th, 2025. In May 2026, data revealed through Senate estimates shows 266,000 people were currently on the wait list for a place. The number of people receiving support at home grew 16%, from 722,000 to 838,000. As the population ages and more Australians become reliant on support to grow older, Creech has given her top tips to help smooth the transition to formal care. The key advice families need to know. Number one, first impressions matter. For some, a bad first impression of a new home can set in place a stressful or negative tone, which can affect how they feel about their facility for months or even years. A resident who spends those first weeks feeling lost and overlooked can carry that unease well beyond the settling in period, even once the practical adjustment has been made, Creech said. While settling in may take time for some, trying to enter on a positive note and having your loved one feel settled and accepted can help foster a feeling that they are comfortable and belong, which lasts well into the future. Two, spend time with a familiar and friendly face. While aged care nurses do great work, Creech said medical staff are often stretched thin during their shifts and may not have time for longer chats. For this reason, she recommends surrounding yourself or your loved one with friends and familiar faces whenever possible, and ensure

0: ensuring their social connection is maintained. In my experience, having one steady familiar person to talk to, walk with, or simply share a cup of tea with makes an enormous difference to how quickly someone finds their feet, she said. Number three, building new routines will build confidence. While nobody likes moving house, the upheaval associated with moving into an aged care home can be disorienting. But building new habits can help with grounding you or your loved one and making them feel like their new location is their home. Something as simple as learning where the sunniest spot in the courtyard is, or which resident always has a joke ready at morning tea, can matter more than it sounds, she said. These small personal discoveries are what turn a building into a home. Families can help by encouraging new residents to explore their surroundings gently rather than staying in their room out of uncertainty. And number four, do not be afraid to ask for help with your mental health. While many families focus on handling the practical work and the logistics of a move into aged care, looking after you or a loved one's mental health during the move is just as important. Whether that support comes from family, friends, facility staff, or someone like myself, what matters most is that a new resident is not left to find their feet entirely alone. This article was from The Senior, titled The Critical Phase of Aged Care Most Families Completely Ignore.
1: The next article is from thesenior.com.au, titled Don't Miss the 2026 Census, You May Get Fined, What You Need to Know. It's authored by Carla Mascarenhas. Australia's 5-yearly census is back with new questions and expanded support services. Conducted by the Australian Bureau of Statistics, ABS, the nationwide population and housing count provides a snapshot of Australia's people and homes. Participation is compulsory by law, and people who fail to complete the census can face penalties of up to $330 a day. In areas where we expect there to be strong preference or need to complete the census using a paper form, we will deliver paper forms directly to households, an ABS spokesman told The Senior. If you would like a paper form and have not received one, call the Census Contact Centre on 1800 181 227. Some people living in remote areas and people experiencing homelessness will have help to complete their census from one of our census field staff. Census night is Tuesday, the 11th of August 2026. From late July 2026, households will receive instructions on how to complete the census. You can complete the census as soon as you get your instructions if you know where you will be on census night. Paper forms are still available, but most people will fill out the census online. However, the ABS will continue to provide paper forms to everyone who wants one. Once completed, it can be returned using the reply paid envelope provided. If you are blind or have low vision, support is available. For those who prefer a physical format, census materials can be requested in both Grade 1 and Grade 2 Braille, which includes the standard household form, a help booklet, and a blank answer booklet designed for use with a personal Brailler. If you prefer to complete the census digitally, the online form has been built to meet modern accessibility standards. Census staff can be identified by the following items: census or ABS identification card, and they also carry a yellow satchel. The ABS will never ask you to provide or confirm your bank details or tax file number for the census, an ABS spokesman confirmed. Will never offer or provide prizes or incentives for people to complete their census form. We encourage people to report any inaccurate or suspicious information they read, hear, or see through our Contact Us form at www.census.abs.gov.au or by calling our contact centre. For the first time, the census includes specific standalone questions on gender and sexual orientation for individuals aged 16 and over. The census has also expanded the ancestry question to collect up to 4 ancestries for each person, compared with 2 in 2021. The census has also added liver disease to a list of long-term health conditions, allowing the ABS to collect more comprehensive information about Australians' health. Census data is used for population estimates, which inform critical decisions such as the distribution of Commonwealth funding, setting of electoral boundaries, and GST distribution. Census data informs planning for schools, healthcare, transport, and infrastructure, and it's also used to help plan local services for individuals, families, and communities, the ABS said. There's lots of support available. There's the contact centre that will provide phone and online services for those who'd like to talk directly to a member of the ABS team. We will also have about 30,000 census engagement and field staff on the ground in communities across Australia, the ABS spokesman said. People will be able to find in-person support near them by going to www.census.abs.gov.au. This article is from The Senior, titled "Don't Miss the 2026 Census, You May Get Fined." It's authored by Carla Mascarenhas.
0: This article is also from The Senior, titled "First Aid for the Road, Must Have Medical Supplies for Grey Nomads," written by Anna Houlihan. Before hitting the road, the average grey nomad packs their caravan with enough baked beans to survive an apocalypse, services their four-wheel drive, and updates their maps. Yet they're heading into the great unknown with a dusty old supermarket first aid kit that can barely handle a grazed knee. Things can go awry quickly in the bush, meaning older Australians who rely on daily medication should be prepared, Royal Flying Doctor Service Queensland's Elizabeth Doran said. Not all communities, even the larger ones, have their own pharmacy, so don't assume there is an opportunity to refill prescriptions along the way. Even if a remote outpost has a chemist, deliveries are notoriously infrequent, meaning you could face lengthy delays. Ensure you bring enough of your usual medications, and that is in date, particularly specialist or restricted medicines, Doran said. Include a few days' emergency supply in case there are delays from road closures, unexpected issues, or fun detours. She also recommended carrying a printed health summary from your general practitioner, or uploading your medical history to My Health Record so isolated clinicians can jump in if things go sideways. She suggests the remote first aid checklist include smart bandages, articles for bites and stings, colour-coded layouts to make things easier to find, a printed GP health summary, and an insulated storage bag to keep your daily medications and glucose test strips and the like from the extreme outback heat. The blistering heat of outback Australia doesn't just test the air conditioning, it can ruin medical supplies. Heat and humidity can make medicines deteriorate and be less effective. Unless explicitly advised, do not store medicines in a fridge or esky. Keeping them too cold or exposing them to moisture also reduces effectiveness. She recommends that pills, devices, and glucose test strips are stored in waterproof containers in the shade. An insulated bag without an ice pack is the ideal storage method to protect against extreme outback temperature swings. And while managing your prescriptions is important, a heavy-duty physical kit is still required to handle injuries sustained in the bush, such as snake bites, scratches, and burns. Expert suppliers such as Survive First Aid recommend upgrading standard household kits to dedicated remote travel bundles before hitting the road. Their dedicated snake bite kits include a smart bandage designed to manage potentially deadly snake and funnel web spider bites. The kit also has a snake bite instruction card that includes a bite record register and CPR instruction card, as well as gloves, a splint, and an emergency blanket. For travellers looking to go from a standard kit, the focus should be on integrating heavy-duty items designed for major physical trauma. Supplement a standard kit with robust tools like stainless steel bandage shears capable of cutting through heavy clothing, sterile splinter probes, eye pads, and hydrogel burn sachets. This article titled First Aid for the Road, Must Have Medical Supplies for Grey Nomads, was from The Senior.
1: This article is also from thesenior.com.au, titled Rick Slashed His Power Bills to $8 a Month and Here's How He Did It. This is written by Phoebe Looms. When retired glass artist Rick Carmile's power bills surged to almost $1,000 a quarter, he decided something needed to change. I didn't want to be paying bills as I got older and I couldn't do much. So to control his costs, Carmichael decided to invest in solar panels and recently had a battery installed at his home in the small town of Murrumbateman, northwest of Canberra. Carmichael, who spent his career creating large-scale glass installations and artworks, now lives off the age pension and was looking for ways to reduce his monthly outgoings. He installed his first solar panels in 2011 after becoming fed up with power bills of about $900 a quarter or $3,600 a year. Impressed with the savings, he upgraded the system in 2021 for $3,400, and his new battery, which stored solar energy for later use, cost about $7,000. Carmichael's power system powers two households, his own and the granny flat next door where his daughter and son-in-law live. In the first 2 years, Carmichael estimates he saved about $2,500 in electricity bills. After having the battery installed, his bills are as little as $8 or the cost of remaining connected to the grid. What it means is that your pension is basically yours to spend, he said. Of course you've got rates and other odds and ends, but you haven't got these huge bills that other people have that mean they can't eat properly. His savings come as electricity prices continue to rise across the country, with the average household now paying between $433 to $584 per quarter, according to Canstar. Rebates, discounts and loans are also available at the state, territory and local council level. Andy McMaster from community advocacy group Why Solar said the payback period, where solar effectively pays for itself in energy bill savings, has close to halved in recent years. Payback periods used to be 10 to 15 years, McMaster said. But the rising cost of electricity and a range of government rebates and discounts means those timeframes are getting smaller. Generally, it's a 3 to 5 year payback period at the moment, he said. For slightly lower power usage, for slightly older people who generally don't use much power, that's about 6 to 7 years. Solar and battery technology from China has also become more reliable, he said, bringing the cost of a well-functioning system down. Some of the biggest savings can be made by installing solar and trying to use your appliance outside peak times when energy costs usually spike. That's where we're seeing the investment of a battery paying off a lot quicker because you're saving in those peak times. After shopping round, Carmichael made the decision to buy his battery through Volt X Energy, which he expects will have paid for itself by 2032. He urges retirees thinking about investment in solar to do their research and find a system they can pay off within 6 years. While three quarters of people over 65 own their home outright, concerns about payback periods mean many older people are missing out on thousands in savings, according to David Sagigi, Chief Operating Officer of Volt X Energy. We don't want to see the over 60s excluded from the benefits of solar and battery technology, leaving themselves exposed to high costs. For Carmichael, the savings speak for themselves. And this article is from thesenior.com.au, Rick slashed his power bills to $8 a month. Here's how he did it, by Phoebe Looms.
0: This article from National Seniors Australia is titled What Happens When the Phone Fails, written by Brett de Brits. One of the things we take for granted these days is that help was only a phone call away. But the recent outages affecting telephone and internet services have given me, an older Australian who lives alone, cause for concern. What would I do in an emergency if I couldn't get in touch with the outside world? While I have a network of family and friends, they don't live nearby. We phone and text each other, and I'm quite active on social media, but there is no set schedule. Nobody would be duly concerned if I went away for a few days, or perhaps longer, without sending out proof of life. I still work part-time, so my non-appearance in the office or online when working from home would raise some alarm bells. Employers have a duty of care that means they should take action under those circumstances, but many seniors are not in that position. According to the Australian Institute of Health and Welfare, more than 1.5 2 million Australians aged 65 and older live alone. That's about one in four older people in the community. When the phones and internet fail, as they did for Telstra customers on the 8th of July 2026, and for Optus customers in September 2025, the outside world can effectively cease to exist for many people. This can have serious, even fatal consequences. Of particular concern is the extent to which these outages affect call to 000. The emergency camp on feature should mean that when your provider is down, your call can still be put through using competitors' networks. All three networks, Telstra, Optus and Vodafone, provide this service, but it is not fail-proof. We've been assured that the telcos are obliged to arrange for welfare checks on those who dial 000 but fail to get through, but in the case of serious illness or accident, that visit could occur too late. Many seniors have emergency call pendants or watches, which can be genuine lifesavers, but they too are only as robust as the network they are connected to. At the end of the day, it comes down to our community and us looking out for each other. When technology fails, we still have each other. And this article from National Seniors Australia, titled What Happens When the Phone Fails, was written by Brett DeBritz.
1: That brings us to the end of Time of Your Life for this week. I'm Annie Bieniek and was joined today by Lorraine McBride and Steve Neuenhofer. 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
1: Good evening and welcome to the program. It's great to be with you. Coming up in the next half hour, I'll be reading you articles from Australia's newspapers on legal issues, including the Uber driver who's been deplatformed for refusing a guide dog, the upcoming test of the government's national alert scheme, and the potential risks for those suffering under domestic violence. And what is a private prosecution? The right of any private individual to file charges against anyone, even if they just don't like them. All that's coming up, so let's get started talking law. In the Age of Melbourne, on the 15th of July, Elias Vizente writing, Uber stands by sacking of driver who refused guide dog. When Bella, not her real name, opened her Uber app and booked a short ride in suburban Geelong shortly after 9 a.m. on a Thursday in March, the wait for a driver to arrive took longer than the 5 or so minutes needed to drive to her destination. First, a driver accepted her trip within seconds, but cancelled on her a minute later. Then another driver accepted her trip and spent 8 minutes driving to her, allegedly drove up to her and passed her, at which point they also cancelled her trip. A 10-minute wait for a driver can easily be written off as the frustrating reality of modern rideshare, an industry where drivers are considered not employees but contractors with the right to refuse work. But what occurred in this 10-minute period has since led to the two drivers who cancelled on Bella being effectively fired for driving for Uber, with a related legal case testing the intersections of discrimination and employment law. This is because Bella, who is blind and rides with an assistance dog, believes both drivers cancelled on her because of her companion. Uber, too, backs Bella. After receiving a complaint about her experience that morning, the company began the process of deactivating the drivers from its platform. After being matched with each driver, Bella sent them both a standard message that she sends before every ride, asking for the front seat to be moved forward to accommodate her dog. It's a nice but unnecessary gesture. Any driver who accepts her trip is automatically alerted to her accessibility requirements because Bella has it displayed as a badge on her profile. This feature, to preemptively identify assistance animals, is optional for riders, but can prevent awkward confrontations if a driver objects to a dog on pickup. While standard riders need to book a special Uber pet ride if they wish to transport an animal, riders with assistance animals do not need to book the special category. Drivers who don't want dogs in their car for hygiene or cultural reasons, and so recuse themselves from Uber pet trips, must still accept assistance dogs. Yet, despite both Uber's policies and discrimination laws' clarity on this issue, riders with assistance animals say repeated and consistent driver cancellations remain common. Subtitle: Unfair Deactivation Case. After the drivers were notified of their breaches and deactivated, Bella's first driver that morning sought to challenge his sacking, lodging an unfair deactivation appeal at the Fair Work Commission. He argues that Bella's assistance dog was not his reason for cancelling. In fact, he claims he didn't even pay attention to the message and badge notifying him of the dog, as he was distracted by simultaneously removing a booster chair from his back seats, having just dropped his child off at school. He claims he only cancelled the trip because moments after accepting it, he found his child's water bottle in his car and wanted to run inside the school to give it to him. He also pointed out he has previously driven riders with assistance dogs without issue. Another part of his claim is that Bella's initial complaint incorrectly mixed details from both of her cancelled trips that morning and misattributed them, including a claim that the first driver drove past her before cancelling. Mapping the route and timing of a subsequent trip he completed shortly after, he says, proves any such allegation a geographic impossibility. While Uber acknowledged the element of mistaken identity in the complaint, the company is standing firmly behind its decision to deactivate the first driver. It also has submitted evidence that shows the driver opened and read the message about Bella's assistance dog, as well as the fact that he left his driver app active and able to accept new trips at the time he claimed to be running his child's water bottle into his classroom. Subtitle: Discrimination and Labour Laws Clash. Uber's staunch defence of its decision to boot drivers who refuse service to riders with assistance animals marks a significant policy turnaround for a company with a reputation for a hands-off approach. Last year, Victorian woman Paula Hobley launched federal court proceedings against Uber, alleging it had breached anti-discrimination laws over 32 trips she claims were cancelled due to drivers realising she had a guide dog. In response, Uber shot down the allegations of discrimination by claiming it wasn't responsible for what drivers did. Uber maintained it wasn't a company that provided transport services, but rather a technology company that provided users with access to its smartphone application, which matches them with and facilitates payments to drivers who are independent contractors. Uber and Hobley settled their case late last year, which included an agreement from Uber to review its operations related to forcing drivers to comply with their legal obligations to accept riders with assistance animals. Uber now also has an incentive for riders with assistance animals to report drivers who refuse them service. If their complaint leads to the driver being terminated, they get a $35 credit. Bella made note of the credit in her complaint about the driver. Now, however, Uber finds its new anti-discrimination policy at odds with another set of laws. Legislation introduced by the Albanese government a year ago to allow gig economy workers to claim unfair dismissal-style protections and appeal their unfair deactivation at the Fair Work Commission has seen Uber ordered to reinstate a flood of drivers, including several who had been disciplined over alleged unsafe driving and sexual harassment, in large part due to its policy of not gathering further evidence from complainants to risk re-traumatising them. Uber's automated, bot-led system to handle complaints has also been savaged by the Commission. Following reporting from this masthead, Workplace Minister Amanda Rishworth last month announced strengthening of the laws to lower the amount of identifying information that platforms need to gather about complainants. Subtitle: Test Case. In this matter, Uber is coming up against a different hurdle. Under the laws, platforms must warn a contractor first and give them a fair opportunity to respond before formally deactivating them. Misconduct must be serious to warrant an immediate deactivation. In upholding its new policy to protect vision-impaired customers, Uber is now worried it will breach worker protection laws, calling this matter a test case. Proving a driver's deactivation was fair and proving that a rider has been discriminated against for their disability are different legal arguments. This case highlights the practical challenges platforms experience with the deactivation code, where Uber has to choose between complying with the federal discrimination laws or the code, said Uber Director of Public Policy, Pia Brunner. Platforms must be able to act decisively on a reasonable belief of driver misconduct. An urgent change is needed. While we are committed to fair processes for drivers, our priority in this case is defending the right of passengers with assistance animals to travel with dignity, she said. Advocacy group Vision Australia is backing Uber's position, with its chief mission officer Chris Edwards saying, "Enforcing clear consequences for these incidents sends an important message that discrimination will not be tolerated." The Transport Workers Union, which is representing the first driver, insists it doesn't support drivers refusing trips to riders with assistance animals, but believes the evidence against the driver is lacking and overly reliant on automated processes. Uber's reliance on algorithmic management instead of proper human-led processes has already been slammed by the Fair Work Commission as illogical and arbitrary, TWU National Secretary Michael Caine said. Until it puts decent systems in place, we will continue to see cases like this one that, upon even basic fact-finding, have no foundation. Uber has come into the country and engaged swathes of workers. It needs to take responsibility for those workers, as well as its own customers, by having proper, human-led systems in place, Caine said. In the age of Melbourne, that was Uber stands by sacking of driver who refused guide dog, written by Elias Vizente and published on the 15th of July. From ABC News Online on the 18th of July, Amy Rosbach writes, domestic violence advocates warn AusAlert system could put regional women at increased risk. Women experiencing domestic violence in remote and regional areas could be disproportionately impacted when a nationwide emergency alert system is rolled out, advocates warn. AusAlert will send messages to mobile phones during local and national disasters, with the critical alert level able to override privacy settings. A test of the system will trigger a 10-second siren and vibrations on mobile phones at midday Australian Western Standard Time on July 27. Concerns have been raised about the risk the system will pose to people with safe phones in family and domestic violence situations. Women living regionally face increased rates of domestic violence, along with a higher exposure to emergency events such as bushfires and cyclones. Communicare's Senior Manager of Women and Family Safety Services, Deb Murray, is concerned once the new emergency messaging system is operational, it will be difficult to mitigate the risk for women with safe phones in the regions. This is going to impact our regional victim survivors, probably more than it will our women who are based in metro, because of the increased exposure to bushfires, cyclones, floods and other natural disasters, she said. Ms. Murray is hoping for more information from government ahead of the rollout to allow time for support services to provide advice to clients. I'd love to know at what point the alerts will go out, at what point of a fire, what point of a cyclone, what point of a flood, she said. I think that's really the only way we are going to be able to put any mitigating strategies in place. Subtitle: Safe Phone Risks. In regional WA, women who use domestic violence support groups are being contacted ahead of the test of AusAlert later this month. Harbour Domestic Violence Service Chief Executive Ali White has expressed concern that safe phones could be discovered when the alert sounds. We are contacting clients who have received a safe phone, as I'm sure other FDV services are doing, to let them know they can put their phone on aeroplane mode and just to make them aware it's going to happen, she said. Safe phones are given to clients when there is a risk their primary phones are used by perpetrators of violence. Ms. White said phones were given to women after identifying certain family violence risks. Coercive control underpins a lot of that behaviour about controlling who you see, where you go, who you contact, she said. Subtitle: All phones will be tested. There are two alert types, with the higher critical alert level set to be tested across the country. Federal Emergency Management Minister Christy McBain has confirmed all mobile phones will be impacted by the test. You can't opt out of that alert, and it will override the privacy settings, the silent settings, she said. If people don't want to be involved in the national test, they should turn off their phone an hour before the test time and leave it off for at least an hour after that test time. The Centre for Women's Safety and Wellbeing has advised people to turn off their phone or switch to aeroplane mode 1 hour before the test and for 24 hours afterwards. AusAlert is slated to become operational on October 1 this year. And that was domestic violence advocates warn AusAlert system could put regional women at increased risk written by Amy Rosbach and published on ABC News Online on the 18th of July.
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1: In the Ballarat News on the 17th of July, Timothy Cox, the legal crack in the door that crippled a regional Victorian council. What is a private prosecution? How has a single person managed to incapacitate a regional Victorian council with just a few pieces of paper? Hepburn Shire businessman David Penman didn't go through police or a lawyer, but has brought his local government to a standstill by serving criminal charges on a majority of its sitting representatives. While the state government is working to amend the law to stop councillors being automatically stood down in such circumstances, for now, Hepburn Shire cannot hold meetings or make major decisions. Five of its seven councillors, as well as its chief executive, have already or will face court, with Mr. Penman acting as prosecutor. He claims the CEO and one councillor misused ratepayers' money by sending him a defamation concerns notice, and that the other four councillors passed a 2026-27 budget that was detrimental to the Shire, as parts of it were allegedly missing, misleading, or were substantially amended after the vote occurred. Mr. Penman has called private prosecutions the last line of defence for private citizens when institutions fail them. But what are private prosecutions, and how do they work? The Office of Public Prosecutions manages most prosecutions in Victoria, with police often handling lower-level offending. But media lawyer John Paul Cashin said the law left a little crack in the door for any person to file a criminal charge against any other person. They can do so at the registry of a magistrate's court for a small fee, and then must serve their accused with the charges. It's an historical holdover, Mr. Cashin said. Our law dates back to Old English laws from many hundreds of years ago. Before we had an Office of Public Prosecutions, before we even had a police service, it was really seen as the role of private individuals, really victims of crime, to bring a prosecution, he said. It was only in the 1800s, when we started getting a police force and a prosecution service, that it shifted to the current model, which is, it's the role of a public administration to bring the charges. The OPP may take over private prosecutions, which almost always happens, Mr. Cashin said, and then decide whether to continue or withdraw the case. In doing so, it considers the legitimacy and seriousness of the allegation and whether its involvement would be in the public interest. The main limitation on private prosecutions is that the OPP will usually take it out of the hands of a private citizen, Mr. Cashin said, adding that in every such case he had seen, the case had been dropped. But never say never. It's possible that a private prosecution could be brought that continues. Barring changes to the law, there is little recourse for an accused person in any immediate sense, particularly if the OPP decides not to step in. If a proceeding is found to be frivolous or vexatious, then the private prosecutor could find himself on the other side of the courtroom being sued for a malicious prosecution. It's not something you see a lot in Australia. We see that on American TV shows all the time, Mr. Cashin said. But it is something that's open to people in Victoria. If you improperly bring a charge because you don't like someone and you want to get back at them or you want to hurt them, you can be sued for damages, for the legal costs incurred, for damage to a reputation, even for hurt feelings and that type of thing. Rural Council's Victoria Chair Robert Amos has said that what is happening in Hepburn today could happen to any council tomorrow. Hepburn Shire itself said it was bitterly disappointed with the impact that this individual's actions are having on our community and its right to be represented by its democratically elected representatives. Amendments to the Local Government Act now before the State Parliament would specify that councillors would only be stood down if charges against them came from a law enforcement agency. That was Timothy Cox writing in the Ballarat News, the legal crack in the door that crippled a regional Victorian council. What is a private prosecution? Published on the 17th of July. In the Age of Melbourne, on the 16th of July, Rob Harris writing, Australian companies could face criminal charges over forced labour in global supply chain. Large Australian companies could face criminal prosecution if they fail to prevent forced labour in their global supply chains under sweeping reforms the Albanese government says will give the country's modern slavery regime teeth. The proposed changes come after Australia was singled out by the Trump administration last month as one of 54 economies that had failed to do enough to stop imports made with forced labour, with the United States threatening an additional 12.5% levy on affected goods. Attorney General Michelle Rowland said on Wednesday that companies with annual consolidated revenue above $100 million could commit a new criminal offence if they fail to prevent modern slavery in their supply chains. Businesses would have a defence if they could demonstrate they had taken reasonable steps to identify and prevent forced labour, slavery, or debt bondage in their operations and supply chains. The government will also introduce civil penalties for companies that fail to comply with existing obligations under Australia's Modern Slavery Act, replacing a regime the critics have long argued relied too heavily on voluntary reporting. The reforms follow years of pressure from investors, unions, and human rights advocates who argued the existing laws had failed to drive meaningful change. An independent review led by Professor John McMillan found Australia's 2018 Modern Slavery Act had not yet caused meaningful change for victims and recommended mandatory due diligence requirements. While the Albanese government accepted most of the review's recommendations in principle in 2024, legislation is yet to be introduced. Modelling from Fair Supply, a supply chain risk intelligence platform, estimates more than 21% of all goods brought into the country last financial year, about $1 in every $5 spent on imports, were linked to supply chains where coercion, debt bondage, and other forms of modern slavery are known to occur. Global Slavery Index estimates about 50 million people worldwide are living in modern slavery. Modelling by supply chain intelligence firm Fair Supply has estimated more than 1 in 5 goods imported into Australia come from supply chains where forced labour risks are known to exist. The crackdown also follows mounting international scrutiny, with US Trade Representative Jamison Greer last month declaring the failure of key trading partners to address imports made with forced labour was unacceptable as Washington stepped up pressure on countries to tighten enforcement. Australia's Modern Slavery Commissioner, Chris Evans, a former Labour cabinet minister, said at the time the government was not doing enough to prevent forced labour in supply chains, but said the Trump administration was not motivated by a genuine concern about worker rights. Evans said the United States Trade Representative's office had only conducted a very cursory examination of the issues, involving one interview with Australian officials. Without linking her announcement to the US decision, Rowland said Australians expected products sold domestically were not produced through exploitation. The proposed changes will introduce greater accountability, levelling the playing field for the majority of Australian businesses already doing the right thing, she said. The government will consult on how the new offence should operate, including whether deferred prosecution agreements should be available and what remedies should be provided to victims. The reforms were welcomed by Walk Free founding director Grace Forrest, who said Australia was beginning to catch up with comparable economies that had already imposed stronger corporate obligations. Introducing criminal liability into the Modern Slavery Act confirms the government is serious about holding businesses to account for failing to prevent exploitation in their supply chains, Forrest said. She cautioned, however, that the reforms would only succeed if prosecutions remained achievable. If the bar for convictions is too high, or deferred prosecutions are too easily permitted, too many survivors will be left without recourse, she said. Modern slavery encompasses slavery, forced labour, debt bondage, and other forms of severe exploitation, and is a criminal offence under Australian law, including where conduct occurs overseas. Australian Council of Trade Unions President Michelle O'Neill said it was a significant positive step. Holding big companies accountable for preventing modern slavery in their supply chains is good for workers and good for the many Australian businesses that do the right thing, she said, but warned a standalone criminal offence would have limitations if it was solely up to police to enforce it, given the extent of the issue globally. Be Slavery Free, a coalition of civil society campaigning against human trafficking, forced and child labour, warned the changes still left the systemic change Australia needed undelivered. We asked the government for a new road. What we got is a promise of a fence at the top of the cliff, and the same old inadequate ambulance service waiting at the bottom for the people who fall through the gaps, co-director Carolyn Kitto said. In The Age on the 16th of July, that was Rob Harris, and Australian companies could face criminal charges over forced labour in global supply chains. That's all the time we have for the program this evening. Talking Law will be back at the same time here on Vision Australia Radio, that's VA Radio on digital, and online at varadio.org.

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5: 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I'm Junita Moore, and reading with me today is Michael Thomas. The information provided in this program does not constitute financial product advice, and listeners should consider obtaining independent advice before making any financial decisions. No responsibility is accepted for any loss arising, including due to negligence, from anyone acting or refraining from acting as a result of this program. And we begin today from pages 80 and 81, the Callum Newman This Month segment. The title, Work Ethic in the Age of AI. The workplace is changing in a big way, but experts think we have less to fear if we learn to hustle. The writer Mark Ford said once that junkies don't get the respect they deserve. What was Mark Ford talking about? He was talking about their work ethic. Take away the motivation for their work and look at their activity. All day, every day, junkies hustle, beg, swindle, deal, and talk their way into getting their hands on money. It's the only way they can get their next fix. There's no routine, no safety net, no human resources, but they find a way, any way, to get what they need. Why do we care? Because that's the kind of relentless attitude we need to have in the world of artificial intelligence, AI. That's the general drift of a new book called Open to Work, How to Get Ahead in the Age of AI, that none of us can hide behind a job title and expect the world to stand still anymore. The AI economy is here and will only become more disruptive. The co-authors of Open to Work are the Chief Executive of LinkedIn, Ryan Roslansky, and Chief Economic Opportunity Officer, Anish Raman. They ought to know a lot about the future of work. The good news is that together they are presenting a positive message. AI will obliterate formulaic tasks, while human qualities come to the fore. But we're all going to have to hustle to stay ahead of the changes. Under the side heading, Goodbye to the Past. That's a good thing. Knowledge work today, according to the authors, still has its ancestry in the factory model of employment. You turn up, you did what you needed to do, it was often repetitive and highly structured, there's little space for new ideas, problem solving, or imagining new solutions. The AI economy will make this model obsolete. We need to become more innovative, not less. That puts the burden back on workers to approach the world in a dynamic way using what the authors call the five C's: curiosity, courage, creativity, compassion, and communication. This is how you distinguish yourself from the machine. Here's their game plan. First, start using AI. Experiment. See its strengths and limitations. Don't fight the future, they tell us. Build it. There is an exciting possibility here. A researcher they cite describes what he calls lost Einsteins. These are the people that never had the chance to express their potential because of low incomes and stunted opportunity. AI can resource and liberate these types of people like never before. The world economy could explode with this untapped potential in a best-case scenario. Under the side heading, stay ahead of the game. Back to you. Imagine three buckets. Your job is to divide your work tasks between them. Anything in bucket number one is routine, predictable tasks that follow clear rules and work with structured data. There is little judgment and creativity needed here. The more of your job that sits in this bucket, the more likely you are to lose it to AI. Bucket two is tasks you can do with AI. Think managing some sort of workflow that still needs

0: able to produce the same or more output with less staff overhead. That's good for profits and stock prices, all else being equal. But it may not be equal. Just as AI makes processes easier, it makes forming competition easier too. That accounts for the panic around the SaaSpocalypse recently. Previous competitive moats looked breached. Some, no doubt, are. It doesn't have to be bad. It could mean small and medium businesses, small caps in share market lingo, have greater potential to disrupt the bigger players in the industry as size and financial resources become less constraining. And under the side heading, get the edge. We're back to the importance of work ethic here. It applies to employees and companies. US business consultant Clayton Christensen taught us all that disruption comes from the edge. AI brings the edge to almost every industry in an astonishing way. The most prized defensive characteristic in the share and labour markets is government regulation that somehow blocks encroachment from AI, and anyone else, like it always has. Failing that, develop a strong work ethic to make AI work for you. And that item from Callum Newman, who is a senior editor at the Daily Stock Market Service Marcus Today, and it can be found on pages 80 and 81 with the title Work Ethic in the Age of AI.
1: Turning to pages 72 and 73, we have an item titled Home Sweet Home, and it's written by Glenn James and Rachel Croon. When you're buying a place to live in, emotions are everywhere. That's completely understandable. The goal is not to switch off your emotions, but to make sure that they're not the ones driving the car while your logic is tied up in the boot. Once you've named the emotional traps, you can start to build a proper strategy for buying a home to live in. Here are five common emotional traps owner-occupiers fall into and how to avoid them. Number one, the dream home myth and the forever home fantasy. Most first home buyers secretly want their first home to tick every box. Light, bright, renovated, close to everything, quiet street, great neighbours, north-facing backyard, walk-in pantry, subway tiles, and of course, future-proofed. The reality, though, is that your first home may not be perfect. You might get most of your needs met and only some of your wants. That's not failure, that's normal. Having a detailed dream home in mind can create a few problems. You might overstretch your budget and box yourself into stressful repayments, or delay buying for years waiting for something perfect, while prices and rents keep moving. You might talk yourself out of good, solid options because they are 7 out of 10 instead of a mythical 12 out of 10. We strongly encourage you to remove the phrase forever home from your vocabulary for now. It piles on unnecessary pressure. You don't need to lock in the perfect home for every version of your future self. You just need a home that works well for you for the next reasonable season of life. Number two, fear of making a mistake. Fear is one of the strongest emotions you'll feel when buying a home. Fear is normal, but it is not a great decision maker. The antidote to fear is good data and clear criteria. There's a reason the old acronym for fear is false evidence appearing real. Your job is to replace false evidence with real evidence. Fear can look like, what if I buy in the wrong place, spend time in the suburb, talk to locals, walk the streets at different times of day, look at school catchments, access to transport, flood maps and council plans. If you turn up and next door has three abandoned cars in the front yard and a lawn that hasn't been mowed since 2014, that's useful evidence. Fear can look like, what if the market falls? When you buy an owner-occupied home, your primary driver is security and lifestyle, not short-term speculation. Property values will rise and fall in the short term. but you're not

0: buying to hold for 3 years then, Flip. You are buying a stable base for your life. Fear can look like, what if there's something wrong with the property? That's where due diligence comes in. Building and pest inspections, strata reports, checking council records, and having a good conveyancer are all about turning fear into facts. For now, don't ignore red flags and don't skip checks because you're too in love with the house. Number 3, comparing yourself with others. This is especially common for first home buyers. Comparison will try to sneak into every part of your home buying journey. It might be friends who bought years earlier in a nicer suburb. It might be family members who keep reminding you what they paid for their first home in 1994. It might be social media feeds full of perfectly styled homes that don't even look lived in. The trouble with comparison is that you don't know how much help they had from family, how much debt they're carrying behind the scenes, or what compromises they made elsewhere in their life to get there. Your job is to build a life on your terms, not to recreate someone else's highlight reel. If you're in a relationship, you both need to be strong on this. Decide together what's right for your values, your budget, and your lifestyle, and stay in your lane. Number 4, emotional pressure from family. Family can be one of the biggest emotional influences on your first home purchase. It may come from a good place, but can still be unhelpful. Your parents or extended family may have bought in a completely different era, with different prices, different interest rates, and very different expectations about what a proper home looks like. They might insist that you must buy a 3-bedroom brick home on a big block because they would never have bought an apartment or a townhouse. Their reality is not your reality. Today, many buyers can't afford to live close to family and buy a huge family home right off the bat. You might need to move further out, buy a smaller place, choose a townhouse or unit, or live somewhere different from where your parents think you should live. Listen respectfully, but remember you're the one making the repayments. Advice that ignores your actual numbers and your strategy is not advice you have to take. Number 5, falling in love too fast. Falling in love with a property is incredibly common. You walk in, the sun is streaming through the kitchen window, there's a pot of basil on the bench, someone's baked bread, the styling is immaculate, and suddenly you're saying things like, I could see us here forever. That feeling isn't the enemy, but it does need boundaries. When you lead with emotion, it becomes much easier to overlook red flags, push your budget beyond what's actually comfortable, or compromise on things that genuinely matter, all in the name of this feels right. As a general rule, Mercury and Venus don't need to align when you inspect your first property. In fact, it usually is better if they don't. Visit a range of properties in your price bracket so you know what's normal before you fall hard for one. Then come back to your strategy and your list of deal breakers before making any offers. And that item on pages 72 and 73 was titled Home Sweet Home, 5 Emotional Traps First Home Buyers Should Avoid. And it was written by Glenn James and Rachelle Croon.
1: 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And we turn now to the Ask Paul segment, where readers send in their questions via email or letter and Paul responds. The first question today comes from Deb, who asks, how new CGT rules impact investment properties bought pre-capital gains? And Paul's title? The answer depends on when you sell. And Deb's question to Paul. Hi, Paul. I'm a little confused about the government's changes to the property CGT rules. Can you please help? My husband's family of 4 siblings own a commercial property acquired just before capital gains was introduced in 1985. How do the new rules affect this property? They also have a home unit that was purchased in 1997. and Paul's answer. Well, Deb, it is a bit sneaky, but it is proposed that from July 1, 2027, your husband's family will pay the new CGT on any increase in the value of their commercial property, less inflation, if they sell after July 1, 2027, but only on the gains after that date. Would this cause me to rush out and sell the property before this date? The answer to that is no, not if it is a well-performing asset. I doubt the amount of tax after inflation will be a huge issue. History shows that commercial property tends to generate good income, but unless it's in a redevelopment area, it may not grow a lot above inflation. Your brother and siblings will need to assess this. The home unit, if it is an investment property, and unless there is complexity to this that I am not aware of, will, if sold after July 1, 2027, have a CGT liability on its growth in value, less improvements and other eligible expenses, on the old rules with a 50% discount. Any gain from July 1, 2027 would, if the unit is sold, be taxed under the new rules. Don't forget, Deb, that you only pay CGT if and when you sell. That is very much your choice. And that's Paul's response to Deb, who's asking about the new CGT rules and the impact on investment properties bought pre-capital gains. The answer depends on when you sell, and it came from page 26.
0: Our next letter on page 26 comes from Giovanni's. Giovanni's considering selling his ETFs to add to super. The item is titled Start by Chatting to Your Super Fund. And this is Giovanni's question to Paul. Hi Paul, under the new CGT rules, will my future net capital gain from the sale of ETFs be taxed at 30% regardless of the tax-free threshold? Is it better to sell now and add the money into my superannuation as a non-concessional contribution instead? I am 45 and planning to sell the investment at 60 when I retire. And this is Paul's reply. Interesting question, Giovanni. Yes, if you sell your ETFs in years to come, you'll pay the old 50% discount CGT on gains up to July 1st, 2027, and the new CGT on gains after this date. Does super look very advantaged? Yes, it does. What you need to do is to talk to your super fund or advisor. The correct answer for you depends upon your income amount currently in super, your need to access funds and personal situation. But for the vast majority of people, super is what else can I say? Super. It is very attractive. If you don't need the money until retirement, at this time in life, where else can you keep up to $2 million paying no tax or earnings, able to draw both your pension and any lump sums you need tax-free? Start by chatting to your super fund. But neither of us needs to be Albert Einstein to figure out that with salary sacrifice only being taxed at 15% from our pre-tax salary and concessional payments we make with our own money only paying 15% tax on income and 15% on capital gains, until we go to pension phase where no tax is payable up to $2 million in super, I know where I want my money. And that item on page 26 was a letter from Giovanni to Paul, and Giovanni was considering selling his ETFs to add to super. But start by chatting to your super fund.
1: Across to page 27. How will the sale of Naomi's family farm be affected by new capital gains rules? And Paul's title, Getting Professional Tax Advice is Necessary Before Taking Further Steps. Naomi's question to Paul. Hi Paul, would a family farm under personal ownership, not in trust or company structure, Bought before 1985, exemption now be impacted by capital gains tax if the owners sell it to fund their retirement? Paul's response. Hi, Naomi. I can give you general guidance here, but you must talk to your tax advisor before you make any decisions. Farms are quite tax complex and require personal specific advice. Things that could mean you pay little or no CGT after July 1, 2027 include the 15-year small business exemption if you are older than 55, retiring and have actively operated the farm as a primary production business, you may pay zero CGT. Another small business concession is the active asset reduction, or CGT retirement exemption. Then there is the main residence exemption for your primary home on the farm and domestic surroundings up to 2 hectares. So yes, it is possible that a farm held in personal names will, if the legislation passes, and a potential new government in time to come does not change it, become partially taxable if it is sold after July 1, 2027, meaning a valuation is obtained on its value on July 1, 2027, then the new CGT is potentially paid, depending upon your circumstances, on any gain in value, less inflation, on the gain after this date. As you can see, professional tax advice is required before you do anything else. And that's Paul's response to Naomi's family. Would the family farm be affected by new capital gains rules? And he says getting professional tax advice is necessary before taking further steps. And that can be found on page 27.
0: We turn now to page 7, to letters to the editor. And the first one comes from Brian, and it's titled Wake Up Call. I found the cover story of your June issue, The Changing Face of Work, really thought-provoking. As a country, we have problems with low and falling productivity. Part of the solution may lie in our attitude to work. No matter which generation we belong to, perhaps it is time to rethink that attitude. If we want to build a successful working career, get a great job and earn a good income, perhaps the following would help. 1. Get a tertiary education or trade qualification. 2. Find a job you love doing. 3. Work harder than your colleagues. 4. Work smarter than your colleagues. And 5. Do not join a union. Rely on your individuality and back yourself. Alternatively, if our prime concerns are working from home, the work-life balance and flexible hours, then someone else will get the great job we want. Just don't stress about it. Complain and expect the hard workers to fund your welfare receipts. And so to the second letter, and that comes from Martin. It's titled In with the New World, Out with the Old. I've been a subscriber to Money for years. The magazine has become one of the cornerstones of my financial literacy. It informs me about changes, keeps me grounded on financial fundamentals, and helps me with my choices and significant decisions. I keep 12 months of the magazine on the shelf. New one in, oldest one out. The sad part of the month comes when I rip a magazine apart to save a specific article I want to keep. I have loads of them. Have you thought about an online archive of all past articles for subscriptions? Thanks for all that you do. And that completes our readings from the July 2026 issue of Money Magazine. From our Vision Australia radio studios in Adelaide, I'm Michael Thomas, and reading with me was Eunita Moore. I was your panel operator and your editor. The information provided in this magazine does not constitute financial product advice, and listeners should consider obtaining independent advice before making any financial decisions. No responsibility is accepted for any loss arising, including due to negligence, from anyone acting or refraining from acting as a result of this program. This program will return at the same time next week on your local Reading Radio Network station and right here on Vision Australia Radio, VA Radio Digital, and online at varadio.org.
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8: This next article comes from The Guardian Online Australia of Wednesday, the 4th of March. Sea moss is everywhere on TikTok. Yes, it's natural, but that doesn't mean it's safe or beneficial for all. And this article's written by Melissa Davey. Consuming algae products won't make up for a poor diet, despite the benefits claimed by influencers, experts warn. If you have a weak stomach, I don't recommend watching one of the many videos on social media of influencers dipping their spoons into a jar of sea moss and putting mounds of the congealed substance with a texture resembling congealed oil or snot straight into their mouths. People have this assumption that it's disgusting, one influencer says, holding a spoonful in her mouth, and while seemingly trying not to swallow, insisting, "It's really not." Another dry retches as soon as it passes her lips. Sea moss, which is closely related to Irish moss, usually comes in a jar, costs upwards of $35, and depending on added ingredients, can be bubblegum pink or aquamarine. Many labels describe the natural product as containing added chlorella. What is sea moss and why is it on TikTok? "It cleared up all my acne and it resolved my gut issues," are common claims used about the potential health benefits of sea moss. "It contains over 92 essential nutrients your body needs," another influencer claims, recommending 2 tablespoons on an empty stomach, though the video never actually shows her swallowing it, even though she repeatedly lifts a heaped spoon towards her mouth. Dr. Margaret Murray, the course director for Swinburne University's Bachelor of Nutrition, says both chlorella and sea moss are types of algae, and a lot of research has been done on algae and algal products to investigate potential human health benefits. Its growing use in wellness products is part of the reason the algae products market is expected to reach $5.2 billion Australian dollars, or $3.7 billion US dollars, by 2034. A lot of this research has been conducted using cell or animal models, with fewer studies using human participants, Murray says, with some of this early stage research suggesting algae may help to manage blood sugar levels or support healthy cholesterol. However, there are many reasons why animal or cell studies are poor predictors of impacts in humans. It is also unlikely that an average healthy person is going to notice significant benefit in these areas, Murray says. So while those who have elevated blood sugar levels or cholesterol levels may be most likely to see an effect, we don't know enough yet to provide evidence-based guidance on doses or frequency of intake, she says, with further stronger studies needed. Using these products as complementary therapies should be carefully managed with the support of an accredited practicing dietitian and medical professional. Yes, algae is nutrient dense. No, you don't need supplements. Murray says it is true that algae are very nutrient dense, containing vitamins, minerals, amino acids and fibre. The exact nutrient composition will differ between different species and products, she says. Products like sea moss and chlorella can contribute to overall nutrient intake, but there's no additional benefit from getting nutrients from these products compared with whole foods. I always advise to get nutrients from food first and supplements as a backup plan. Associate Professor Evangeline Mantzioris, an accredited practicing dietitian and sports dietitian, says sea moss also contains iodine, which can be problematic for people with thyroid-related health issues. It can also contain heavy metals. Like other minerals, sea moss will accumulate heavy metals if they are present in the seawater they were harvested from, she says. Natural doesn't mean safe or beneficial. There is very limited evidence from one human study that chlorella may reduce mercury levels in humans, she says, but the sample size was small. Both Mantzioris and Murray say claims that the products are natural do not mean much. Just because something is natural or found in nature doesn't mean it is safe or beneficial to humans, Murray says. There are plenty of dangerous substances that are also natural, for example, deathcap mushrooms. Overall, Mantzioris says, if consumed in normal amounts as part of healthy, balanced diet, they, moss and chlorella, should be fine, especially for communities that have been consuming them as part of their cultural diet. But Murray says, adding chlorella or sea moss to an otherwise suboptimal dietary pattern is not going to completely counteract poor dietary habits. That article was written by Melissa Davey, who is a Guardian Australia's medical editor. And that was, sea moss is everywhere on TikTok. Yes, it's natural, but that doesn't mean it's safe or beneficial for all. And it appeared in The Guardian Online Australia on March the 4th. The next article comes from The Guardian Online Australia on Tuesday the 24th of February. As we enter the age of AI-ranged marriages, here's why I hate fate by Van Badham. When the most profound human emotion becomes an automated transaction in an online shop, the tech lords have won. The Guardian reported on the arrival of fate, and friends, I laughed, or maybe I cried. It's apparently the first agentic AI dating app. An AI personality named Fate interviews users, runs data matches on their hopes and dreams, and then suggests five potential matches based on the hard data of observable complementary language patterning. No swiping involved. It has been followed by similar AI-based matching platforms, Sitch and Keeper in the US. In the platform variations, you can detail preference data down to hair colour. You can be coached in how to approach your date by the animated electronic voice of a dataset. And you can weep for the end of human connection and the loveless wasteland of consumer narcissism we have built for ourselves. When the most profound and transformative of human emotions is an automated transaction in an online shop, the tech lords have won. In the depths of my growing neo-Luddite despair, I am obliged to admit that in what is now a common denominator story, consumers did not actually demand this. What people wanted from AI in dating apps has been superseded by what some data-hungry, rich dork megacorp thinks they should need. Studies in Europe showed users just wanted AI tools to weed out fake profiles and flag toxic users. You know how writers just wanted contextual proofing tools from AI and got machines insisting on the superiority of rewritten flattened text? Or how academics just wanted a tool to index their references and got hallucinations that invented a few sources that didn't actually exist? But the machine thought maybe they should. Insert your own industry experience here, and all of us in sad recognition that the forced AI-ification of everyday life continues with a robotic efficiency that, dear Christ, is outsourcing the messing human weirdness that made us fascinating and exotic to one another, and sexy and wonderful. We're clearly adopting the universal deadening of human experience, because as the Guardian piece reveals, people are using these new apps in love, in work, and in an educational setting that ensures students learn how to prompt and little else. I conjecture humanity just can't handle the mess or wonder of ourselves anymore, and, as is the habit, the internet is to blame. The problem with AI as a romantic channel used to be the risk of falling in love with the mirror machine. With a few personalised prompts, you could create a fantasy soulmate that flattered your vanities and ignored your faults as it spoke back to you and you wanked. It was just like a real relationship, but without the obliged mutual self-reflection that encourages intimacy and growth. It was only a few minutes ago that we thought encouraging this was destructive digital narcissism. Now I keep wondering if there's a human self-survival instinct in it after all, given what our self-subscription to the mass digital surveillance state is doing to us socially. It wasn't long ago that social media introduced us to the concept of digitised network oversharing. From the video of the dude who wondered what it would be like to pash his sister, no, I will not share it, to the health of novelist Joyce Carol Oates's feet, no again. We all seem to be learning way too much about one another. Now, from an abundance of caution, we know less. As every stray 10-year-old tweet can be weaponized, so it seems many are retracting to a new paranoia when it comes to self-revelation. Well, may we say, publish and be damned, but you can't impose privacy controls on your ex. I've written before about this new undersharing. Today it's disquieting to feel nostalgia for the pre-fate-era privacy appeal of digital Heathcliffs and text-based waifers who were only ever going to share your most intimate secrets with the, billionaires who own them rather than consolidate a dataset to manifest them into your life. But whether you choose to love the robot or prompt the robot to do the loving for you, the Canadian media theorist Marshall McLuhan predicted that these unnatural transhuman intimacies more than half a century ago in Understanding Media, the Extensions of Man. He warned back in 1964 that interactive media would take a lease of our eyes and ears and nerves, and I think about it all the time. McLuhan's work was the inspiration for David Cronenberg's 1983 body horror, Videodrome. Given that a study from Italian researchers has proved that if you're still dipping into the ideological pissoir known as X, you are willfully brainwashing yourself with hard right piss on the Videodrome scale of remaining in objective reality to believing you are being blown by a television. It's fair to say that the remote control is in our hand and the TV has entered the chat. Can we put it down? Perhaps not without the help of intervention by the law, given arguments made in a landmark case before a jury in Los Angeles, in which plaintiffs insist that social media platforms are defective products engineered to exploit vulnerabilities in young people's brains, as reported by NPR. The outcome may indeed compel governments to pursue further the platform regulation that has inspired social media bans for children in Australia, Malaysia, and elsewhere. Do we have to wait until AI-arranged marriage becomes a thing before governments realise we are running out of time? Roll over, humanity. Fate is here. Van Badham is a Guardian Australia columnist. On Vision Australia Radio, you're listening to Comment is Free. We continue our readings. My daughter turns 18 today. I'm giving her the gift of shared caring responsibilities with her brothers, by Ranjana Srivastava, from The Guardian Online Australia of Monday the 23rd of February. As a doctor, I have a front row seat to the physical, emotional and financial impact on women who find themselves in the role of primary carer. Why do you always grip the dashboard like that when I'm driving? It's the bleary-eyed 5 a.m. run to rowing practice, and I have just relented to the eager, can I drive? When your teenager takes a reluctant, I guess, as full-throated approval, you still want to show grace, especially when there are so many more mandated hours of supervision en route to a probationary licence. Instead of the dashboard, I grip my ribs and sit stiff with attention, mute of tongue. Just then a huge truck in the next lane honks unnecessarily, but I feel the universe has spoken for me. When considering how many children to have, I forgot to take stock of how much driving there would be to do and teach. Only up to the middle child, many more nerves remain to be jangled. My eyes are darting everywhere, but we spend the time driving peaceably enough, listening to the news. At our destination, my sweet child says, "I really appreciate the time you take," and permitting myself a chuckle, I respond that one day she'll be paying me back. She rolls her eyes knowledgeably from the stories I've long brought home from the hospital. I often think that my geriatric oncology clinic provides a window into the sweep of human conditions. Here I meet couples in a touchingly long marriage and those who have lost a spouse through estrangement or death. Also, people impaired through cognitive decline, organ failure, and that most ubiquitous and insidious of things, loneliness. We suggest all patients attend their appointment with another adult because there is a lot to take in. I have watched with interest to see who, besides a spouse, shows up with my patients. In my experience, it's almost always a woman. They are daughters, daughters-in-law, nieces and granddaughters, women friends, women neighbours, women from church, bingo and bowls. Sometimes a patient's health or the weather takes a turn for the worse and we switch to telehealth. Who helps them connect to a video link? See above. Who sits in the corner and takes notes? See above. Of course, I also meet sons and the rare son-in-law in such roles. For 5 long years, I've watched one bring his slowly dementing mother to see me. He would collect her from her facility and return her via a visit to see her great-grandchild. The latter filled her with delight. As she lost her capacity to talk, he matched his pace and advocacy to her needs. When she grew too weak and we said goodbye, I told him I admired his commitment. Countless daughters do the same, but he stands out in my memory. Anyone who knows will tell you that taking a parent to an appointment isn't just about the time. For instance, I want to know about recent medication changes, other specialist appointments, and which, if any, aged care services they have gone into yet. A vexed issue. It's not uncommon for a son to say, "I don't know, you'll need to ask my sister." A daughter will pull out her diary. The practical outcome of "ask my sister" is that I get to interrupt her day of respite from care, which she is usually spending at work. Then we are both frustrated and she laments that she might as well have come to the appointment. It's a common sight to have multiple daughters attend important medical visits or ask to be connected via phone. One asks questions, one takes notes, one provides eyewitness accounts. "Dad, remember that fall?" Or, "Mum, let's be honest about your pain." Who wins? The patient. I'm not saying it doesn't happen, but it's rare to see a band of sons doing this. Why does this matter? It matters because even in the modern age, women make up 7 out of 10 primary carers. They provide a collective 2.2 billion hours of informal care, which adds up to $77.9 billion each year. The peak age for a woman to become a carer is 55, a time that also marks the onset of new conditions. Adult children who can't afford to leave home, ageing parents fighting to remain at home, a resetting of marital expectations, and the significant changes of menopause, to mention a few. For my friends and me in this age bracket, every State of the Nation report starts with whose parents face which ailments and what appointments. Caring for our elders is right, but the right has a cost. Doing the disproportionate share of unpaid care means working less, earning less, and worrying more. As a doctor, I have a front row seat to the physical and emotional and financial impact on women who find themselves having slipped into the role of carer. We need a rule book. I am more conscious of this today because my daughter, who was a malcontent baby just the other day, turns 18 this week. The gift I would like to give her is the key to an adult life that contains a balance between duty to self and service to others. But since she is the type who gives without expectation, it feels necessary, though strange, to counsel her to pull back a bit and recognise that the task of caring must be shared by her brothers. Today, this concerns her grandparents. Tomorrow, her parents. I don't want my daughter to be the lead planner, helper and carer from birthdays to emergencies. So I ask her brothers to do the same housework as she does and invest as much concern and thought into caring for other causes. I hope they will continue to listen until this becomes second nature in their own home lives. Soon my daughter will have her driving licence. By the time I am in her passenger seat, I hope society will have reconsidered some more gender stereotypes. I want her to drive me because she is the one who happens to be free, not because it's woman's work. Ranjana Srivastava is an Australian oncologist, award-winning author and Fulbright scholar. Her latest book is called Every Word Matters, Writing to Engage the Public.
9: Worried about the demise of reading? Come to France, where we are up to our eyes in print, by Alexander Hirst. And this comes from The Guardian Online UK from Wednesday the 4th of March. From hefty literary magazines to thriving newspaper kiosks and book sales, the French publishing industry refuses to let printed matter die. It took me 9 months of 20 hours a week French language instruction and the mycelial network of a year spent in Strasbourg to feel courageous enough to walk into a bookshop to buy something more challenging than Le Petit Prince. I was immediately humbled. There was an entire new universe, just barely linguistically accessible, and I had no idea who was writing what, or what might interest me. A year later, I came back to France for graduate school after an 11-month interlude working for an NGO in southern Chad, still feeling like an intellectual toddler in my now 2-year-old second language. During the first week of courses, I asked a highly bilingual classmate where in the French media landscape I could find long-form narrative reporting with a literary edge, something comparable to The New Yorker. "You have to read XXI," he told me, and then a few days later bought me a copy. Now 18 years old and recently rebranded as Revue 21, the thick quarterly publication is a major reference point for France's MOOC, magazine book scene, and for French narrative long-form journalism. It specialises in stories that, as its editor, Guillaume Gondron, put it to me, allow the writer to be present in them, acknowledge their own subjectivities and doubts, and in so doing, establish a relationship of trust with the reader. Holding the 162-page winter issue in my hands, I feel the effort that went into reporting and drafting these stories. If I'm going to get lost in something, it's not in one of 100 open tabs, it's in the physical pages in front of me. There is something to this in an age when we are all suffering from screen fatigue, when the rise of generative AI is removing the last guardrails from our ability to tell what's real and what's not, and when legacy media everywhere is falling into an autophagic trap of shortening, simplifying, and chasing ever-receding social media-addled attention spans. Worried voices prophesy the death of reading, the dawn of post-literate society, and even a generational drop in intelligence. I feel the problem myself. The cognitive overload induced by the overwhelming noise of the world. The heightened anxiety that's there when I spend too much time attempting to keep up. The anger and despondency that result from the endless scrolling. The experience of reading but not reading. The feeling of burnout, despite not having even really done anything. The desire to check out in response. Maybe the doomsayers just need to visit France. With its 3,000 independent bookstores, more in raw number than the whole of the US, though France has just a fifth of the population, and 770 news kiosks across 180 cities, I'm always struck by and adore the extent to which France is a country that still reads. It's in the data. 350 million books were sold in France in 2025. Adjusted for the population, that's almost three times as many as in the US, 762 million, and just under twice as many as in the UK, 191 million. It's in the anecdote, the quantity and quality of books advertised in the metro, the number of people reading during their commutes, the way niche publications spawn, stay, or are replaced with new ones. Cometa, Glitz, La Defalante, Uzbek and Rika, Le Cri. There's even an English language newcomer, Souvenir. Print is showing some strong signs of survival, says Lindsay Tramuta, a Paris-based journalist who recently wrote about the magazine as an object of fascination, a collectible that carries a point of view and signifies status for a print-only publication called Beau. Theo Moy, who left his job at the newspaper La Croix to start a new left-wing Catholic magazine, Le Cri, currently on its fifth issue, points to screen fatigue and the idea of supporting a mission as two main reasons driving readers to take up print subscriptions. For Le Cri, which launched with 3,000 monthly subscribers and €150,000 in donations, that mission is gathering left-wing, ecologically-minded young Catholics together to give them a louder collective voice against the billionaire-backed Catholic far-right. When he tells me it has a monthly print run of 20,000, mostly sold in news kiosks, I'm impressed. But Moy is more circumspect. We need twice that to really start to have an influence, he says. Kyle Berlin, a former editor for Rolling Stone who recently launched Souvenir, invokes the litany of writers who, like Hemingway, got their start by writing for small Paris-based literary magazines. Plus, he emphasises, paper is simply better. Print is a superior technology for the stories I want to deliver, he says, insisting on the word technology. Paper still carries more weight than digital media in France, says Gondron, who took over Revue 21 at the end of 2025, after co-directing the long-form section of the left-wing daily newspaper Libération. Only the left-wing investigative site Mediapart carries the reputation of a print title while being digital only, he says. Otherwise in France, paper is marble. Marble, solid, timeless, with no need to perform its value. If you're looking at it, then print already has your attention. Because of the production lag time, it is by nature more reflective than reactive, more concerned with the long arc of relevancy than with the immediate hit of going viral. When I touch print, the glossy cover of Revue 21 in the publication's light-filled offices in the 11th arrondissement, or the two rougher, eco-friendly covers of Le Cri that Moy handed me across a brasserie table, I feel as if I've touched the solution, or one of them at least. There are pieces of writing that leave you informed and pieces that leave you wiser. Print more often does the latter. I'm aware of the irony extolling the virtues of print to you through a screen and how quaint and retro it sounds to maintain that print isn't dead. But beyond France, where it never fully surrendered, I think we're going to be surprised at how quickly the printed word will come raging back. Alexander Hirst writes for The Guardian Europe from Paris. His memoir, Generation Desperation, is out now.
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4: 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And just a warning that tonight's program could contain language which some listeners may find offensive.

Dances with Wolves, written by Michael Blake, read by Anne Keller. Chapter 28. 2 days after the wedding, a high council was held. The recent heavy rains coming late in the season had renewed the withering grass, and it was decided to delay the winter move in favour of the pony herd. By staying a little longer, the horses would be able to put on a few extra pounds, which might prove crucial in getting through the winter. The band would dally another 2 weeks in their summer camp. No one was more pleased with this development than Dances with Wolves and Stands with the Fist. They were floating carelessly through the first days of their marriage and didn't want that special rhythm interrupted. Leaving the bed was hard enough. Packing up and marching hundreds of miles in a long, noisy column was at the moment unthinkable. They had decided to try to make her pregnant, and people passing by rarely saw the lodge flap open. When Dances with Wolves did emerge, he was relentlessly ribbed by his peers. Wind in his hair was particularly merciless in this teasing. If Dances with Wolves dropped by for a smoke, he would invariably be greeted with some salutation inquiring about the health of his manhood, or with mock shock at seeing him out of bed. Wind in his hair even tried to saddle him with the nickname 1B, an allusion to his never-ending pollination of a single flower. But fortunately for the new husband, the name didn't stick. Dances with Wolves let the kidding slide off his back. Having the woman he wanted made him feel invincible, and nothing could harm him. What there was of life outside the lodge was deeply satisfying. He went hunting every day, almost always with Wind in his hair and Stone Calf. The three had become great pals, and it was rare to see one going out without the others. The talks with Kicking Bird continued. They were fluent now, and the subjects unlimited. Dances with Wolves' appetite for learning far exceeded that of Kicking Bird's, and the medicine man discoursed widely on everything from tribal history to herbal healing. He was greatly encouraged by the keen interest his pupil showed for spiritualism, and indulged that appetite gladly. The Comanche religion was simple. Based it was on the natural environment of the animals and elements that surrounded them. The practice of the religion was complex, however. It was rife with ritual and taboo, and covering this subject alone kept the men busy. His new life was richer than ever, and it showed in the way Dances with Wolves carried himself. Without dramatics, he was losing his naivety, but not surrendering his charm. He was becoming more manly without abandoning his spark, and he was settling smoothly into his role as a cog without losing the stamp of his distinct personality. Kicking Bird, always attuned to the soul of things, was immensely proud of his protege, and one evening at the end of an after-dinner stroll, he placed a hand on Dances with Wolves' shoulder and said, "There are many trails in this life, but the one that matters most, few men are able to walk, even Comanche men. It is the trail of a true human being. I think you are on this trail. It is a good thing for me to see. It is good for my heart." Dances with Wolves memorized these words as they were said and treasured them always. But he told no one, not even Stands with a Fist. He made them part of his private medicine. They were only a few days away from the big move when Kicking Bird came by one morning and said he was going to take a ride to a special place. The round trip would take all day, and perhaps part of the night. But if Dances with Wolves wanted to go, he would be welcome. They cut through the heart of the prairie, riding in a southeasterly direction for several hours. The enormity of the space they'd invaded was humbling, and neither man did much talking.
Close to midday, they turned due south, and in an hour's time the ponies were standing at the top of a long slope which fell away for a mile until it reached the river. They could see the colour and shape of the water far to the east and west, but in front of them the river had disappeared. It was screened by a mammoth forest. Dancers with Wolves blinked several times as if trying to solve a mirage. From this distance it was hard to judge exact heights, but he knew that the trees were high. Some of them must be 60 or 70 feet. The grove extended downriver for the better part of a mile, the hugeness of it contrasting

It is said they hatched here when life began and constantly return to the place of their birth. I have not been here for a long time. We will water the horses and have a look. As they came closer, the spectre of the woods became more powerful, and on starting into the forest, Dances with Wolves felt small. He thought of the Garden of Eden. But as the trees closed around them, both men sensed that something was wrong. There was no sound. "It's quiet," Dances with Wolves observed. Kicking Bird didn't reply. He was listening and watching with the single-mindedness of a cat. The silence was suffocating as they pressed deeper into the woods, and Dances with Wolves realized with a shiver that only one thing could make this vacuum of sound. He was smelling its aroma. The taste of it was on the tip of his tongue. Death was in the air. Kicking Bird pulled up suddenly. The path had widened, and as Dances with Wolves looked over his mentor's shoulder, he was staggered by the beauty of what he saw. There was open ground ahead of them. The trees were spaced at intervals, allowing enough room between to house all the lodges and people and horses of Ten Bears Camp. Sunlight poured into the forest floor in great warming splotches. He could envision a fantastic utopia, peopled with a holy race leading tranquil lives in concert with all living things. The hand of men could make nothing to rival the scope and beauty of this open-air cathedral. The hand of man, however, could destroy it. The proof was already here. The place had been horribly desecrated. Trees of all sizes lay where they had been felled, some of them lying one over the other, like toothpicks scattered upon a tabletop. Most of them had not been shorn of their branches, and he could not imagine for what purpose they had been cut. They started their ponies forward, and as they did, Dances with Wolves was aware of an eerie buzzing sound. At first, thinking that bees or wasps were swarming, he scanned the branches overhead, trying to locate the insect's nest. But as they moved toward the center of the cathedral, he realized the noise was not coming from above. It was coming from below, and it was being made by the wing beats of uncounted thousands of feasting flies. Everywhere he looked, the ground held bodies or pieces of bodies. There were small animals, badgers and skunks and squirrels. Most of these were intact. Some were missing their tails. They lay rotting where they had been shot for no apparent reason other than target practice. The primary objects of the genocide were deer that sprawled all around him. A few of the bodies were whole, minus only the prime cuts. Most were mutilated. Dull, dead eyes stared up at him from the exquisite heads that had been chopped off raggedly at the neck. Some of them sat singly on the floor of the forest. Others had been tossed together haphazardly in piles as big as half a dozen. In one spot, the severed heads had been arranged nose to nose, as if they were having a conversation. It was supposed to be humorous. The legs were even more grotesque. They too had been chopped clear of the bodies they once transported. Slow to decay, they looked bright and beautiful, as if they were still in good working order. But it was sad, the delicate, cloven hooves and the graceful fur-coated legs, leading to nowhere. The limbs were stacked in little bunches, like firewood, and if he had bothered, the count would have exceeded 100. The men were tired from the long ride, but neither made any move to get off his horse. They continued to ride. A low spot in the great clearing revealed four decrepit shanties sitting side by side, four ugly sores festering on the forest floor. The men who had cut down so many trees had apparently seen their ambition as builders run out. But even if they had applied themselves, the result would

0: likely have been the same. The dwellings they'd managed to put up were squalid, even in their conception. By any standard, it was not a fit place to live. Whiskey bottles, dropped as they were drained, lay in profusion around the awful huts. There was a multitude of other useless items, a broken cup, a half-repaired belt, the shattered stock of a rifle, all left where they were dropped. A brace of wild turkeys tied together at the feet, but otherwise untouched, were discovered on the ground between two huts. Behind the buildings they found a wide pit filled to overflowing with the putrid torsos of slaughtered deer, skinless, legless, and headless. The buzzing of flies was so loud that dancers with wolves had to shout to be heard. "We wait for these men?" Kicking Bird didn't want to shout. He sidled his pony next to dancers with wolves. "They have been gone a week, maybe more. We will water the horses and go home." For the first hour of the return trip, neither man uttered a word. Kicking Bird stared ahead sorrowfully, while dancers with wolves watched the ground, shamed for the white race to which he belonged, and thinking hard about the dream he'd had in the ancient canyon. He'd told no one about it, but now he felt he had to. Now it didn't seem so much a dream after all. It might be a vision. When they stopped to give the horses a blow, he told Kicking Bird of the dream that was still fresh in his mind, sparing none of the details. The medicine man listened to Dancers with Wolves' long recounting without interruption. When it was finished, he stared somberly at his feet. "All of us were dead?" "Everyone that was present," Dancer's Wolf said. "But I didn't see everyone. I didn't see you." 10 bears should hear the dream," Kicking Bird said. They jumped back on the horses and made quick time across the prairie, arriving back in camp shortly after sunset. The two men made their report on the desecration of the sacred grove, a deed that could only have been the work of a large white hunting party. The dead animals in the forest were undoubtedly a sideline. The hunters were probably after buffalo and would be decimating them on a much bigger scale. 10 Bears nodded a few times as the report was made, but he asked no questions. Then Dancers with Wolves recited his grisly dream a second time. The old man still said nothing, his expression inscrutable as ever. When Dancers with Wolves had finished, he made no comment. Instead, he picked up his pipe and said, "Let us have a smoke on this." Dancers with Wolves had the notion that 10 Bears was thinking all of it through. But as they passed the pipe around, he became impatient, anxious to get something off his chest. At last he said, "I would speak some more." The old man nodded. "When Kicking Bird and I first began to talk," Dancers with Wolves started, "a question was asked of me for which I had no answer. Kicking Bird would ask, 'How many white people are coming?' And I would say, 'I don't know.' That is true. I do not know how many will come. But I can tell you this. I believe there will be a lot." "The white people are many, more than any of us could ever count. If they want to make war on you, they will do it with thousands of hare-mouthed soldiers. The soldiers will have big war guns that can shoot into a camp like ours and destroy everything in it. It makes me afraid. I'm even afraid of my dream because I know it could come true. I cannot say what must be done, but I come from the white race and I know them. I know them now in ways I did not know them before. I'm afraid for all the Comanches." 10 Bears had been nodding through the speech, but Dancers with Wolves couldn't tell how the old man was taking it. The headman tottered to his feet and took a few steps across the lodge, stopping next to his bed. He reached into the rigging above it, pulled down a melon-sized bundle, and retraced his steps to the fire. He sat down with a grunt. "I think you are right," he said to Dancers with Wolves. "It is hard to know what to do. I'm an old man of many winters, and even I'm unsure of what to do when it comes to the question of the white people and their hare-mouthed soldiers. But let me show you something." His gnarled fingers tugged at the bundle's rawhide drawstring, and in a moment it was undone. He pushed down the sides of the sack, gradually revealing a hunk of rusted metal about the size of a man's head. Kicking Bird had never seen the object before and had no idea what it could be. Dancers with Wolves hadn't seen it either, but he knew what it was. He had seen a drawing of something similar in a text on military history. It was the helmet of a Spanish conquistador. "These people were the first to come into our country. They came on horses. We didn't have horses then. And shot at us with big thunder guns that we had never seen. They were looking for shiny metal, and we were afraid of them. This was in the time of my grandfather's grandfather. Eventually we drove these people out." The old man sucked long and hard on his pipe, taking several puffs. "Then the Mexicans began to come. We had to make war on them, and we have been successful. They fear us greatly and do not come here. In my own time, white people began to come. The Texans. They have been like all the other people who find something they want in our country. They take it without asking. They get angry when they see us sitting in our own country. And when we do not do as they want, they try to kill us. They kill women and children as if they were warriors. When I was a young man, I fought the Texans. We killed many of them and stole some of their women and children. One of these children is Dancers with Wolves' wife. After a time, there was talk of peace. We met the Texans and made agreements with them. These agreements always get broken. As soon as the white people wanted something new from us, the words on the paper were no more. It has always been like that. I got tired of this, and many years ago I brought the people of our band out here, far away from the whites. We have lived in peace here for a long time. But this is the last of our country. We have no place else to go. When I think of white people coming into our country now, it is as I said, it is hard to know what to do. I have always been a peaceful man, happy to be in my own country and wanting nothing from the white people. Nothing at all. But I think you're right. I think they will keep on coming. When I think of that, I look at this bundle, knowing what's inside, and I'm certain we will fight to keep our country and all that it contains. Our country is all that we have. It is all that we want. We will fight to keep it. But I do not think we will have to fight this winter, and after all that you have told me, I think the time to go is now. Tomorrow morning, we will strike the village and go to the winter camp. Chapter 29. As he fell asleep that night, Dancers with Wolves realized that something had begun to gnaw at the back of his mind. When he woke the next morning, it was still there, and though he knew it had something to do with the presence of white hunters a half day's ride from camp, and with his dream and with Ten Bears talk, he could not put his finger on it. An hour after dawn, when the camp was being dismantled, he started thinking about how relieved he was to be going. The winter camp would be even more remote a place than this. Stands with a Fist thought she was pregnant and he was looking forward to the protection a faraway camp would give his new family. No one would be able to reach them there. They would be anonymous. He himself would no longer exist except in the eyes of his adopted people. Then it hit him hard enough to set his heart into a sudden crazy fluttering. He did exist, and he had stupidly left the proof behind. The full record of Lieutenant John J. Dunbar was written down for everyone to see. It was lying on the bunk in the sod hut, secure between the pages of his journal. Since they had little to do, Stance with the Fist had gone off to help some of the other families. It would take a while to find her in the confusion of the move, and he didn't want to lose time with explanations. Every minute of the journal's existence was now a threat. He ran for the pony herd, unable to think of anything but retrieving the telltale record. He and Cisco were just coming into camp when he ran into Kicking Bird. The medicine man balked at what Dances with Wolves told him. They wanted to be underway by noon and would not be able to wait if the long round trip to the white soldiers' fort took longer than expected. But Dances with Wolves was adamant, and reluctantly Kicking Bird told him to go ahead. Their trail would be easy enough to follow if he was delayed, but the medicine man urged him to make haste. He didn't like this kind of last-minute surprise. The little buckskin was happy to be racing across the prairie. During the last few days the air had turned crisp, and this morning the breeze was up. Cisco loved having the wind in his face, and they breezed over the miles to the fort. The last familiar rise loomed ahead of them, and Dances with Wolves flattened down on the horse's back, asking him to take the last half mile at a full run. They blew over the rise and shot down the slope to the old post. Dances with Wolves saw everything in one stupendous flash. Fort Sedgwick was alive with soldiers. They covered another 100 yards before he could pull Cisco up. The buckskin pitched and whirled madly, and Dances with Wolves was hard-pressed to calm him. He was struggling himself, trying to comprehend the unreal sight of a bustling army camp. A score of canvas tents had been thrown up around the old supply house and the sod hut. Two Hotchkiss cannons, mounted on caissons, were parked next to his old quarters. The tumble-down corral was jammed with horses, and the whole place was seething with men in uniform. They were walking and talking and working. A wagon was sitting 50 yards in front of him, and in its bed, staring at him with startled faces, were four common soldiers. The outlines of their faces were not clear enough for him to see that they were boys. The teenage soldiers had never seen a wild Indian, but in the few weeks of training following their recruitment, they had been reminded repeatedly that soon they would be fighting a deceptive, cunning, and bloodthirsty foe. Now they were actually staring at a vision of the enemy. They panicked. Dances with Wolves saw the rise of their rifles just as Cisco reared. There was nothing he could do. The volley was poorly aimed, and Dances with Wolves was thrown clear as they fired, landing on the ground unhurt. But one of the bullets caught Cisco square in the chest, and the slug tore through the center of his heart. He was dead before he hit the ground. Oblivious to the shouting soldiers rushing toward him, Dances with Wolves scrambled back to his downed horse. He grabbed at Cisco's head and lifted his muzzle, but there was no life in it. Outrage took him over. It formed a sentence in his mind. "Look what you've done!" He turned to the sound of rushing feet, ready to shout out the words. As his face came around, the stock of a rifle slammed into it. Everything went black. You've been listening to Dancers with Wolves, written by Michael Blake, read by Anne Keller for Print Radio Tasmania.
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On Vision Australia Radio, welcome to Arts and Entertainment. I'm your host, Andrew Matter. On today's program, we will focus on what's happening in the arts world around Australia. We begin our readings with an article from the ABC News Online, June 28, entitled Shakespeare, Bowie, Einstein. Mona opens one-of-a-kind underground library, Frontistiaron, reported by Ashley Barraclough. After 10 years of planning and at a cost of more than $100 million, the Museum of Old and New Art, MONA, in Hobart, has opened the doors to its new subterranean library. The library is named Frontistiaron, which MONA said comes from the Aristophanes piss-take play The Clouds. The most valuable book on display is a copy of William Shakespeare's First Folio, printed in 1623, which MONA librarian Mary Linzard described as the number one love of her life. We've developed a way for you to look at the physical book, but also then to look at a digital double of the book. And this is a digital double unlike any that you've experienced before, she said. The library also has a first edition of Vladimir Nabokov's Lolita, and signed editions from authors Umberto Eco, J.G. Ballard, and Hunter S. Thompson. On top of that, there are handwritten documents by David Bowie, Walt Whitman, Gustav Flaubert, Albert Einstein, Isaac Newton, Guglielmo Marconi, and Alexander Graham Bell. Visitors are able to browse the collection and artwork or set up shop to study or work, but books cannot be taken out of the library. There are 30,000 books currently on display, including many from MONA founder David Walsh's private collection. Writing in the MONA blog ahead of the library's opening, Walsh described a childhood spent in the two rooms of the Glenorchy Library in Hobart's north. Most kids were limited to two books at a time. I was allowed six, and I made a serious attempt to read every book I took home, and I made a very serious attempt to take home every book in the library, Walsh wrote. The love of libraries and books continued for Walsh, whose interests spanned science fiction, classical literature, and mathematics. But it was the discovery of Richard Epstein's theory of gambling and statistical logic at the State Library of Tasmania that informed his understanding of risk, ultimately leading to his gambling fortune, which helps fund MONA. It's difficult to appraise, but without theory of gambling and statistical logic, there's a good chance that there'd be no MONA and no library, he wrote. Linzard said Frontistiaron was not like other libraries. David has given us freedom to think outside of the normal constraints, she said. Most public libraries in Australia are publicly funded, so there's a degree of governance that comes with that we are thankfully free of. This is a place to come and be free in what you look at, how you think about it, and what you want to think about it. Linzard said the brief from Walsh for the library was no Dewey Decimal, the system libraries traditionally use to order and categorise books numerically. That was really a challenge, because if you're not going to order things in Dewey Decimal order, how do you do them and sort of not go mad or just throw books randomly on the shelf, Linzard said. The company that designed MONA's OAP Art Processes was brought in to help. Founding principal of Art Processes, Nick White, said Dewey Decimal was encoded in a 19th century view of the world. Breaking free of Dewey Decimal and enabling books to be placed anywhere means that we can form much broader relationships between the books, he said. Parts of the library have live bays to draw those relationships, using moving neon lighting to highlight certain books. We can deal with so much chaos on a daily basis and still know where everything is, White said. Everything gets re-photographed and re-catalogued based on photographs. On the MONA website, Walsh described his thought process. I want a system where we can move books arbitrarily, but still know where they are, he wrote. Here books become interwoven objects, with the links between them spun by librarians who are curators and who can, as well as highlighting knowledge and learning, highlight artistry. Meanwhile, the O knows where everything is and can, if you like, reveal myriad connections to other items, tumbling you, Alice-like, down a rabbit hole of associations. Frontistiaron is located beneath MONA's Electra Amphitheatre, and it's connected to the rest of the museum by tunnels, a construction process that took 4 years. We had to take out about 20,000 cubic metres of soil and rock for the excavation,
So that's about 8 Olympic-sized swimming pools, Mono Chief Executive Philippa Holmes said. The price tag of the new wing, which includes the library, amphitheatre and tunnels, was just north of $100 million, meaning it cost more than the original building of Mona. As of November 2025, Mona had lost $408 million since its opening, something Walsh was not bothered by. Walsh's writing about the library, which he has been fantasising about since before Mona opened, points to why he pursued the library despite the cost. From libraries I came and to libraries I return, he said. Entry to the Frontistiaron Library at Mona is included with a museum ticket. And that was Shakespeare, Bowie, Einstein. Mona opens one-of-a-kind underground library, Frontistiaron, reported by Ashley Barraclough for the ABC News Online, June 28. Next is a profile of John Williamson with an article entitled The Interview, John Williamson on What It Means to Be True Blue in 2026 for the ABC Online, reported by Gina Rushton on the 27th of June. Folk and country music legend John Williamson is about to leave Australian winter behind for the palm-lined beaches of Fiji when we meet at his office in the heart of Sydney's CBD. After touring for more than 5 decades, the 80-year-old singer of Old Man Emu and True Blue is ready to wrap up his performing schedule and ease into retirement in his property on the Gold Coast hinterland. 2 floors up from the building's glossy lobby, John's office is decorated more like an outback pub. The walls are heavy with Australian art and music memorabilia. Across the window hangs one of Williamson's own proposals for a new national flag. A yellow kangaroo bounding forwards, never backwards, towards a Southern Cross. More than a dozen golden guitar awards are bolted above a doorframe, beyond which a handful of expensive guitars are mounted on the walls. Painted red-tailed and yellow-tailed black cockatoos hover above us, and Williamson later does a very good impression of the bird's squawk, which he thinks sounds like it is throwing a tantrum. This year, you headlined Tamworth Country Music Festival for the last time, saying now that you're 80, there are a few things you want to do before you drop dead. What's on the list? Well, I have a 180-acre block. I'm still discovering what's on there, because rainforest is like that, you know? It's really two countries. It goes from tropical rainforest up into koala country on the ridges. There are mostly hardwoods, but that means I have a lot of dead timber lying around that I can use, you know, to build things, and lots of wonderful rhyolite and basalt. I've been slowly building a sculpture park, mainly out of rustic, grassy iron stuff and old machinery, and now I'm an ambassador of the sculpture competition. Sculptures out back in Roma, 500 kilometres northwest of Brisbane. They're all bush people that build scrap metal, and that's fantastic. I've already got a kind of a Stonehenge thing with huge rocks sitting around, so I can develop that. I also want to pick my own tomatoes. I've got 4 chooks, but because in my life, the way it's been with travel, I might have a beautiful tomato plant and I'll go away and the neighbours pick it. I want to be there to eat my own tomatoes. I know you're a folk artist as much as you are a country artist, but I was reading that Australia now ranks only behind the US and Canada as the most popular markets for streaming country music. How do you feel about the state of our local country music scene? It's a bit of a worry. I think we've always been over-influenced by the American stuff. I'm a storyteller. I tell stories about us and maybe put our little towns into a song, and all the rest of it with an Aussie accent. I don't think there's quite enough of it, so I encourage that as much as I can for people to believe themselves and believe in their own voice instead of listening to America. Even if it's an Aussie lyric, it sounds American, you know? I still think we're suffering from inferiority complexes under there. I always think it still goes back to the convicts. What are the stories that have felt most meaningful for you to tell in your music? Well, probably one of the most meaningful ones is The Prettiest Girl in the Kimberley. I met these old fellows who were virtually squatting on land alongside the spillway off the Argyle Dam, and they were young ringers that worked on that station before it was flooded. One told me the story that he fell in love with an Aboriginal girl on the station, but when he was a teenager, that was illegal for him to mix with the black girls, and he maintained that he got that law changed, and he did marry her. I think that's worth keeping that history up there, because we've got to go back and remember that. It's shameful, but we got to live through it,
You know, we've got to admit to it. It was actually Warren Williams from Hermannsburg that was my first big connection with Aboriginal people, and it was great when he approached me to re-record Raining on the Rock with him. It was one of the best things that ever happened to me, because I finally had a face-to-face connection with Mob. Has your process changed over time when you sit down to write a song? I don't think so. Probably still getting better at it, probably quicker at it or something. People ask me what comes first, the words or the melody. It is always the words, and if I want to find the melody, I listen to how I say it, because there's no such thing as a non-melody. I'm talking in a melody now. For Rip Rip Woodchip, I stole the melody from a butcher bird. John, at this point, does an impeccable butcher bird call. You were recently a judge for the Wilderness Society's Kid Book Awards, and you've also got your own picture books. What made you want to tell stories for kids? Well, all my books for kids have been songs first. It is my passion for our environment that makes me write these songs, and I haven't necessarily been aiming at the kids. I mean, Old Man Emu, obviously it was always been a funny song for kids, so that's been illustrated twice. I'd love school teachers in every little bush town to take the kids out on an excursion, have an expert with them that knows the bush, and pick out the stuff that's quite unique to their area, rather than just think it's just another bush town. It can be quite different to the next bush town down the road, you know. You've spoken a lot about the idea of national identity being tied to the natural environment, and you've said before you love being an Australian. At a time when the nation can feel divided on questions of national identity, what makes you proud to be Australian in 2026? Well, the thing that drives me the most is being proud of the nature of the country. Like Africans would be proud of lions and tigers and giraffes. That sort of drives my music more than anything. That's why I'm a conservationist, because we have so many different characters of bush, thousands of different areas where the bush changes, and I don't think enough Aussies appreciate that. They just think it's all gum trees. If you don't appreciate it and love it, well, you don't care for it. True Blue came out of more than anything, because I was asked to write without any information by John Singleton for a TV show. All he said was sticking up for your mates or something like that, which you'd like to think that's the same in any country, but it was really about honesty and about caring for one another. In our little bush town in Quambadook, no one locked their cars like they do now, or didn't lock their doors in their house. To me, True Blue is that old thing of trusting one another, and where your word is your bond. To me, that is what a good Aussie is. It's really hard to describe. I mean, it's a big country, and one of the most wonderful things about us being Australian is the freedom of space, you know. You can drive for days without, you know, worrying about a border. Space is freedom. True Blue has been played at anti-immigration rallies. You've toured the country and encountered Australians from all walks of life. What do you think unites Australians rather than divides us? Well, I'd like to think it is the old fair go thing. We are very open, generally, but where people are struggling to buy a house, it seems like somebody's got to be blamed for that. They're all looking for answers, and the answer isn't hating other people, you know. Like, I don't think that's going to work. One of the things about Australia is our diverse cultures. I saw a program on the ABC, I think it was about Indonesians loving the coffee from Melbourne, and that coffee has come from the Italians, you know. I mean, it wouldn't be the same without all that. Heck, I mean, these people are creating more businesses, really. Well, I guess I'll let you get ready for Fiji. People can't understand why I'm retiring, because I'm performing as well as I ever did. But the thing is, I want to go out performing as well as ever, not forgetting words. It is hard to half stop because your voice is strained all that time as soon as you stop, but it starts to get cranky or loses power. I'm not comparing myself to Joan Sutherland, but as soon as she stopped, that was it. She said she couldn't perform again ever, really. I do have exercises taught to me by my daughter, who's been through the whole classical thing and taught me how to train my voice or keep it exercised. John performs a vocal drill and laughs. This interview had been edited for clarity and brevity. And that was the interview. John Williamson on what it means to be True Blue in 2026, reported by Gina Rushton for the ABC Online on the 27th of June. On Vision Australia Radio, you're listening to Arts and Entertainment. The next article is also on the ABC Online from the 27th of June, entitled Art Like Medicine for Accountant Turned Painter After Brain Injury, reported by Emma Siosian and Cameron Marshall.
In a backyard studio surrounded by plants and birdsong, artist Cheryl Blacklock is bringing to life an abstract image of a young woman's face, eyes brimming with emotion, gaze out from the canvas, as Ms. Blacklock's hand moves as if on instinct, a vision clear in her mind. She lives with an acquired brain injury after surgery for brain aneurysms in 2019 and says art is like medicine. At the start of my recovery, the art was like an addiction. If I didn't do art every day, it was a bad day, Mrs. Blacklock said. It makes my brain completely stop and calm and not try and decipher all the messages around me. Life as an artist is a new chapter for the 62-year-old from Bonnie Hills on the New South Wales mid-north coast, who was previously a busy accountant, a career that was central to her identity. That changed one afternoon in April 2019 when Ms. Blacklock suddenly felt very unwell and drove herself to hospital in Port Macquarie. She discovered she had brain aneurysms and a rare disease of the arteries known as fibromuscular dysplasia. I had to have brain surgery to clip the aneurysms because of imminent danger, she said. After a hemorrhage during the surgery at Newcastle's John Hunter Hospital, Ms. Blacklock faced a long recovery from her injury. A new identity emerges. During her recovery from the acquired brain injury, or ABI, she noticed things changing. Her ability to process information was reduced, leading to slower decision-making. Processing numbers and reading forms had also become difficult. One time, I emailed a client and told this man he was getting a $10,000 refund. The next day, I realised he had to pay the $10,000, not get a refund, she said. I sat at my computer and started crying. Meanwhile, she also felt compelled to create art, something she had enjoyed in high school but had pushed aside in favour of a more stable career. I hadn't touched a paintbrush or pencil for decades prior to my surgery, she said. I had never created any artworks apart from my major work in high school and some folk art flowers on a pot in the 90s. My artistic talents have definitely increased a lot since my surgery, and the direction of my art is one I would have never thought to take previously. Art as therapy. After resigning as an accountant, Ms. Blacklock devoted herself full-time to her art, taking part in exhibitions and regional art competitions. The things that used to come so naturally to me as an accountant, it's like my brain is going, I can't do that anymore, I don't want to do that anymore, I want to do this, she said. Her main subject matter is portraits of faces that appear as visions in her mind. She honed her artistic skills as part of a mentorship program led by Port Macquarie-based artist Vivian Hasenveld, who also focuses on art as therapy. For situations such as Cheryl's, art can be very much almost like a vital need. It can really calm the nervous system down, Ms. Hasenveld said. When you've gone through something quite traumatic, it's almost like an active meditation. How the brain can rewire. Professor Fatima Nasrallah is a neuroscientist and director of the Queensland Brain Injury Research Centre with the University of Queensland. She said she had seen many cases where a person's brain had forged new pathways after injury. For example, where you've got brain cancer and you take out a huge lump of the brain has to adapt and overtake that area, which is no longer there, she said. Professor Nasrallah said you could drive the brain's networks in different ways, depending on interests at a point in time. We know there are functional connections in the brain. Your speech network, your motor network, you've got cognitive networks, which are responsible for counting numbers. And these networks change over time, and they change even in response to environmental stimuli, she said. What you find is networks in the brain rewire themselves, and depending on where they rewire to, it comes up with new ways of thinking, new ways of executive function, and possibly new tasks. It's interesting how the brain compensates. It might be at a time which is thriving for a change to a specific network that's relevant to art, for example. Ms. Blacklock said in some ways she felt she had evolved into her true self. I think sometimes the universe tries to tell you to stop and slow down and see the roses, she said, but it took me a real knock on the head to do that. If you need someone to talk to, call Lifeline, Kids Helpline, Men's Line Australia,
Suicide Callback Service, Beyond Blue, Headspace, or Q-Life. And that was Art Like Medicine for Accountant Turned Painter After Brain Injury, reported by Emma Siorzian and Cameron Marshall for the ABC Online, 27th of June. The next article focuses on art in terms of posters. From the Sunday Age, June 28, page 14, Rockin' the Suburbs, The Hidden Factory Capturing Melbourne's Music Culture, reported by Cassandra Morgan. Above a circular foyer wrapped in overlapping posters of music legends, a framed photograph of one, Michael Gudinski, hangs alone in the corner of a hallway. The Mushroom Records co-founder, whom Jimmy Barnes called the heart of Australian music, is pictured with his arm around a beaming John D'Aquino, who stands here reflecting on the mantra of his friend and longtime collaborator. Music without art is like the rock without the roll. If Gudinski, who died 5 years after the photo was taken, is the heart of Australian music, D'Aquino's rock posters is the brain, a timeline of the soundtrack to our lives. It's been 40 years since D'Aquino started the business with brother Frank, who died in 2020, and Joe Di Natale, printing their first poster in a gritty Victorian-era shopfront on Johnson Street in Fitzroy in Melbourne's inner north. Today, Rock Posters' operation transcends state borders, headquartered in a dark, nondescript two-storey building off busy Normanby Avenue in Thornbury. The inside reveals a cavernous and colourful archive of music history, with tens of thousands of vintage posters stacked chest high. Its founder, D'Aquino, has been reticent until now to allow people in. "This was his," D'Aquino says, gesturing around the art room of the Thornbury premises, referring to his brother Frank. The room is half taken up by two massive Canon printers, which churn out about 100 posters an hour. "This is the heartbeat of everything we do," D'Aquino adds. "In decades gone by, all the posters here were screen printed, 100 copies taking half a day to produce. The method is mostly history now, aside from the occasional job, but the artistry lingers. It's hung from the factory ceiling in dozens of screen-printed posters, which are distinguishable from their digital counterparts from a mile away," Rock Posters art director Luke Stewart says. "The colour is 10 times thicker. Midnight Oil's famed yellow hand, a favourite of D'Aquino, almost as vibrant as the day it was printed in the 80s. A Nick Cave in the Bad Seeds poster shows the outline of the frontman's hair and eyes, dark against a wash of pink on the poster to promote the band's 1994 album, Let Love In. The Sex Pistols poster for their legendary 1996 tour is still blazing fluorescent yellow and pink. Screen printing is labour-intensive and expensive, but the process encouraged collaboration and creativity, particularly as posters were priced by colour. Many ended up as 2- and 3-toned prints. Artists themselves used to get involved, working directly with the Rock Posters team on design. Today, multinational promoters have digital graphics teams. Where 95% of Rock Posters' output used to be music-related, it's less than half today. We used to have the musos come in," Stewart says. "Ian Moss used to come in and talk posters. You just don't deal with them anymore." Hulking machinery remains. Great blue screen printers and a behemoth offset printer, one of 6 left in Australia, worth about $1.5 million new, is a playground for purists, among them Dave Grohl, who asked for the printing process to be documented ahead of a Foo Fighters album release. The most collaborative of clients, though, was Gudinski. D'Aquino worked at his company, Premier Artists, before he struck out on his own. The pair of them shaped Melbourne's culture. General Manager Marcus Seal says, "Street posters are more prolific in Melbourne than anywhere else in the world," he says. "Michael and John had an awful lot to do with that." When Rock Posters opens to the public for the first time as part of this year's Open House Melbourne program, D'Aquino wants people to get one thing out of it: nostalgia. Looking around, he sees the past 4 decades of his own life. Frank rolling posters in the art room, ready for the installers to paste them up around the city. Gudinski dreaming up the most creative way to use the screen printing medium.
The thing about music, D'Aquino says, is it takes people back to another time. Rock Posters will open to the public as part of the Open House Melbourne weekend from July 24 to 26, 2026. Tickets are online. And that was Rock in the Suburbs, the hidden factory capturing Melbourne's music culture, reported by Cassandra Morgan for the Sunday Age, page 14, June 28. From the Age on the July the 10th, page 16, Michael Idato looks at the Emmy nominations. Australian Snook earns Emmy nod. Australian actress Sarah Snook is among the nominees at this year's Emmy Awards for her performance in the drama series All Her Fault. Snook joins a who's who of A-list names in contention for American television's most prestigious awards, including Gary Oldman, Slow Horses, Noah Wyle, The Pitt, Kerry Russell, The Diplomat, Jean Smart, Hacks, and Sally Field, Remarkably Bright Creatures. Adult Swim's Smiling Friends, co-created by Australian animator, writer, and producer Michael Cusack, is another nominee in animated program. The series follows four employees at a small charity dedicated to spreading happiness. Netflix's Love on the Spectrum has been nominated in Unstructured Reality Program. A number of Australian film specialists are also nominated for their work on the series, including picture editor Marcus Kielberg, producer and director Tixian O'Cleary, and cinematographer Jeff Thomas. Among the major television program nominees are some obvious major contenders: the medical drama The Pitt, the comedies The Bear and Hacks, and the limited series Beef and All Her Fault. But there were surprise additions too: the buzzy political thriller The Diplomat, the edgy comedy Margot's Got Money Troubles, and Apple TV's hot new horror comedy Widow's Bay. Despite a year of bumpy headlines and cancellation following a troubled relationship with its parent studio, The Late Show with Stephen Colbert scored 9 nominations, its biggest Emmy showing ever. It was nominated in categories including Variety Series, Writing for a Variety Series, and Lighting Design. And that was Michael Idato's Australian Snook Earns Emmy Nod on page 16 of The Age, July the 10th. And that's where we must finish Arts and Entertainment for today. I'm your host, Andrew Matter. Arts and Entertainment will return at the same time next week, right here on Vision Australia Radio, VA Radio Digital, and online at varadio.org.

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12: 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With a challenge to seek discernment in life and protection from Satan's attacks. Here's Dr. Michael Youssef continuing his series, You Want Me to Do What?
13: Recently, we've had a conversation with a group of young professionals in the Middle East. And one of the things we were talking about, they were saying to us that in the business world, it is impossible to tell when somebody's telling the truth or lying. Lying has become so commonplace that you really don't know when the person is telling the truth. And as I listened to this and I asked the question, well, how do you deal with this? How do you live with this? And one lady said, we pray a lot for discernment and wisdom. Had Joshua and the people of Israel prayed for discernment and wisdom, they would not have been snookered by the Gibeonites. Had they prayed for discernment and wisdom, they would have been alert as to the origin and where those people come from and what their intention is. Turn with me to Joshua chapter 9. And just in case you're sitting back there and saying, well, you know, this is just in a distant land. This is just in cultures that do not have the Christian heritage that we have. That doesn't happen here. Let me read to you or tell you about a statistics that in the United States of America, in a four-year period, church-going folks lost $450 million to scam artists who posed as church members. They joined the church. They became part of the church. They spoke the Christian language. They acted the part. And yet, they scammed millions of dollars from Christians and churchgoers. Beloved, it's all around us. Deception is everywhere. It's in the schools, it's in the workplace, and it's even in the church. And a child of God who is eager to be an apostle at school or at work or a neighborhood, they can easily be victim of deceptions. You know why? Because of our love for Christ, because of our love for others, because of the grace of God that is given to us, because of our desire to reach people for Christ, we can become victims of deception. And so today's message is to challenge you to pray, and how to pray against the spirit of deception. You want me to do what? Learn to pray against the spirit of deception. Let me tell you the story in my own words. But before I do that, let's review. The first answer to the question, you want me to do what, is what? Stepping up. Number two, go to the enemy's territory. Number three, cross over the river of your impossibility. Number four, yield to God. Number five, stay with the program. And number six, learn from your failures. And here today, we find the people of God returning from Gilgal, returning from a revival meeting where the word of God has been preached so powerfully, where they have recommitted themselves to the Lord, where they have rededicated themselves to obedience to the word of God, where they have been celebrating their victory over Ai. At last, they were on spiritual high. Watch out. Always watch out for the times immediately after spiritual victory, especially during those times immediately after a great blessing from the hand of God. Watch out, because these are Satan's opportune time to scam you and to get you to fall. Whenever you think that you've made it, watch out. That is the time when you are most vulnerable to Satan's deception and his schemes and his wild schemes. And so they celebrated victory. They rededicated themselves to the cause of evangelism. They recommitted themselves to speak for Christ in their schools and their neighborhood. They have reaffirmed their call to be an apostle in school and at work and neighborhood, wherever they may go. But when you do that, listen to me, when you do that, don't be surprised that the enemy and the opposition and the deception will go after you with vengeance. Don't be surprised. The Bible said that when Jesus began his messianic ministry of preaching the kingdom of God, of healing the sick, of raising the dead, of casting out demons, there were three groups who are normally at enmity with each other. They hated each other. They fought with each other. And yet they got united in opposition toward Jesus. There were the Pharisees, the Herodians, and the Sadducees. It's a friend of mine in Australia. Used to call them, they are sad, you see. Listen to me. When you become serious about exercising your apostleship, when you become serious about claiming your workplace for Christ, when you become serious about claiming your school for Christ, when you become serious about being a missionary in your mission field where God has placed you, that is the time when plots against you are going to thicken, when plots against you will begin to take place. That is the time when Satan will work over

will break loose. Even some believers will discourage you. And that is why you must know how to pray. How to pray against deception and deceivers. Now let me tell you the story. It's really very simple. The Gibeonites lived next door. I mean, they're next door neighbors. They're right close by. But they got some old clothes, worn out, torn, mended clothes, and they pretended to have come a long way. They had some dried up, moldy food. They had patched and parched wine skin, and they're even wearing worn out sandals. And they said, "Oh, your servants came from a long, long distance. Why did they have to go to all this trouble to do this? Why did they have to go to this trouble of cooking up this scheme, this diabolical scheme? Why? Why didn't they just say, 'Hey, we make a covenant with us. We come here to serve you, just do'?" Good question. I want to tell you why. Very simply, these Gibeonites, they knew the Bible. They knew the Bible. They knew that in the book of Deuteronomy chapter 20, verses 10 to 15, it says that when you go in there, wipe out the Canaanites, but make covenant with those who are far away. They knew the Bible. Listen, my beloved friend, the people who are most deceptive are those who can quote the Bible as well as you can. The people who use passages out of the Bible to silence you, to intimidate you, to cool off your passion, they are the most dangerous ones. Oh, they will say to you, "Oh, where is the love of Christ? Don't you love Christ? Aren't you supposed to love everybody, everywhere, whatever they do, whatever they think, whatever? Aren't you supposed to love everyone? Doesn't the Bible say, 'Judge not'?" How many of you heard that? All right. Why are you judging other people by not accepting the fact and by demanding that Jesus is the only way? Why are you judging people who prefer immoral lifestyle? Why are you judging people who have different sexual preferences? Why? They quote the Bible wrongly. They take it out of context in order to deceive, in order to intimidate. And the Bible said that when Jesus encountered the Samaritan woman, she began to use the Bible. She was using theological arguments. If you're looking for a method of sharing Christ with others, you cannot get better than John chapter 4, where Jesus encountered with the Samaritan woman. It's amazing, amazing. Just read it with that in mind. Because she was trying to derail him, trying to divert his attention, trying to give him some red herring, as most people try to do. But he would not fall for it. She said, "But the Samaritans don't have any dealing with the Jews." He let that pass. She said, "Well, the tradition said..." He ignored that. She said, "We have two different belief systems." He let that pass. And Jesus would not fall for this red herring, for this diversion. And he kept on boring in and boring in and boring in at her need, her desperate need for repentance and faith. And he was saying, as it were, in my own words, not his words, "What about you? Are you saved? Do you have peace with God? Is your life fulfilled?" He kept boring in until she surrendered. Had Joshua and the leadership of Israel sought the mind of God, the counsel of God, the wisdom of God, he would have given them discernment. God would have shown them that these people are wolves in sheep's clothing. Beloved, always be wary of those who use spiritual language to seduce you, those who use spiritual language to lead you away from the truth. A story told that I always love to tell because it's so powerful. It's a real story about a British art critic by the name of Davin. And one time he took his daughter to the beaches in England, and she would not go to the icy cold water, even in July, it's cold. If you're Brit, you will understand what I'm talking about. And he would try to persuade her to go with him. She wouldn't.

0: He tried, and finally, he took some of the equipment that he had for the picnic, and he took a tea kettle, and he built a fire and boiled the water. And with a great flare, he went up there and said, "See, honey?" And he started pouring the boiling water into the ocean. And the girl gleefully ran into the ocean, thinking that the ocean is now warmed up. Listen to me. This may be a harmless maneuver by a father, but listen to me. That's how we are often deceived by others. They mixed just a little bit of truth with an ocean full of deception. And we wade in thinking, unsuspecting, that we've been tricked and been lured away from our mission of being ambassadors for Jesus Christ. Beloved, listen, Joshua had his suspicions. You read the text. I mean, obviously, there was a check in his spirit, as we would say now. There was something, and he kept questioning them. There was something there, but he didn't ask the Lord for discernment. He even went against his own better judgment. Listen, James said in 4:2, he said, "You have not because you asked not." And then when you ask wrongly. But he did not say that until he said in 1:5, "If you lack wisdom, you ask God for it," and you know what he said? He may give it to you. Did you get that? No? What did he say? He will give it to you. If you ask God for wisdom, he will give it to you. That's one prayer you can be absolutely sure about, that God will give it to you in abundance. When you ask, he will give it to you. Beloved, let me tell you something. In case you kind of run around and said, "Michael has got it all, I haven't." I can write a book about the times that I have failed to ask discernment from the mind of God, and I made a bunch of things. The greatest danger for a child of God is summarized in the following words: "I can handle it." Let me tell you something. Take that word out of your vocabulary. I remember some pompous guy some years ago was asking me, he said, "Oh, Brother Yusuf, what are your strengths?" I said, "I have none." "Okay, what are your weaknesses?" I said, "Every area of my life." And I've been doing that ever since. Beloved, listen to me. "I can handle it" is the beginning of a downfall of a believer. Listen to me. "I can handle this drink. I can handle this wrong relationship. I can handle this shady business deal. I can handle this close friendship with the unbeliever and the ungodly." Wrong. Here's what F.B. Meyer said. Listen to what F.B. Meyer said. "Christians are tempted more by the wiles of Satan than by his open assault. Christians are tempted more by the deceitfulness of sin than by his declared war." Listen to me. The main reason why our troops are having dickens of a time in wars is because they are trained to be fighters of armies. They are trained to fight wars with other soldiers, and they are the best of the best at that. But the reason they're having this hard time is because of the deception of the enemy. You could dress like a civilian or could dress like an army person, and they come in and blow themselves up. Deception. It is the same in my spiritual walk and your spiritual walk. Beloved, I know when someone falls, the last thing I want to say is anything but, "For the grace of God, there go I." But beloved, we also live in times when we must not only pray for discernment, but put our guards up for discernment. That we must specifically pray, that we must keep on the alert against the subtle deception of sin and Satan. Only prayer will give you the discernment against the flattery and the flattering words. Only prayer will guard you against the scheming of the ungodly. Only prayer will protect you against the danger of the blind alleys of life. And that is why Jesus taught us to pray, "Our Father in heaven." And then he concludes by saying, "Deliver us from the evil one." deliver us from the evil one. When you embark on witnessing for Christ, when you embark on living for Christ, when you embark on being an ambassador for Christ, whether it be at work or at your school or your neighborhood, whatever it may be, if you do it without leaning on God's power and wisdom in prayer, you are opening yourself up to all sorts of failures. To enter into a business deal or a business partnership or into a marriage or start a new ministry without leaning and consulting your Heavenly Father, you are opening yourself up to all sorts of deceptions by the enemy. But I cannot conclude this message without giving you the biblical teaching on how to deal with the aftermath of deception. When Joshua discovered this horrible failure, many people wanted to kill the Gibeonites. They said, listen, and it sounds logical, they deceived us, they snookered us, and they deserved not to live. But the leadership acted with integrity. Listen to me. They kept their word. Though they were humiliated, yet they did not want to bring disgrace upon the name of God and their testimony be tarnished by walking back on the covenant. To be sure, Joshua rebuked them. He punished them for their deception. But he kept his word. They knew that their testimony in the long run is far more important than revenge. Amen. And that is why Paul gives us an injunction in 1 Corinthians. He said, when an unbelieving couple, one of them becomes a believer, the believing spouse must stay with the unbelieving spouse at all possible. That's why, listen to me, after failure and sin, repentance must take place. Repentance must take place. God is waiting for you to turn to Him with open arms. Because often, accepting the consequences of another person's deception is the price that you have to pay. But God will even strengthen you in those times. I know that in some situations, and I've seen it, the consequences can be so painful. I know that. But God will strengthen you when you turn to Him. There may be someone here today that would say to me, Michael, I have fallen into sin as a result of somebody else's deception. Or even deceiving myself. Someone here today may say, I'm suffering greatly as a result of past failure. Hear me right. It does not honor God on the one hand to stay in your failure, or on the other hand, become bitter toward the person who deceived you. Amen. It does not honor God on the one hand to live in regret, and on the other hand, cool your passion for Christ. Amen. When you ask God for forgiveness, let me tell you, He'll give it to you. He'll give it to you. But then you have to persevere, and He will strengthen you then. Because I know my God. I know my God can bring joy out of sorrow. That I know my God can bring hope out of despair. I've experienced my God to bring light out of darkness. I know my God can bring gladness out of mourning.
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10: God's work is no stroll through the garden. 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And unless you're prepared for the climb, it might be tempting to give up. Hi, I'm Clayton Bjellin, and today on Insight for Living, Chuck Swindoll teaches from Isaiah chapter 6 in the Bible, where the prophet received his calling. Immediately, Isaiah sensed his inadequacy. He wanted to quit. But whether you're engaged in full-time missions or another profession, we can all glean insight on both the challenge and the reward of following God's call. Chuck titled his message, Strengthening Your Grip on Missions.

0: Isaiah felt lonely. What God did in his life was not to push him as a member of the military forces of Judah overseas. He simply saw fit to snuff from his life a friend named Uzziah. This young Israeli discovered that his friend had died. Uzziah's death was as untimely as Lincoln's in 1865. If ever they needed a king that walked with God, they needed him then, and he died. The Living Bible seems to capture the significance of that death by putting the first sentence closing at the words, well, let me read it from the Living. The year King Uzziah died, I saw the Lord! Exclamation point. Links them together. I think that's the way it was. It was the year when the world seemed to come to a stop. It was a year when the cave fell in on him. Brings up the first of five principles I want to share with you from these verses. God uses circumstances to make us aware of his presence. For some of you, it has been the loss of a friend. For others, the loss of a mate, death or divorce. For others, it has been the loss of a job, or the news of a crippling illness that is creeping onto your life, or that of your loved one. For some, it's been the surprise of a move, and you're going to have to pull up roots and go somewhere else. And human as we are, our tendency is to fight back and to say, what right does he have to intervene and to invade my life? When I have it mapped out like I think it ought to be, and it's working so far, it's so smooth, it's so simple, why all the rototilling of my life? Who is this distant deity? Is he peeved? Is he angry? You see, circumstances are designed to make us aware of God's presence. Whatever the circumstance, God is in it, and he is making his presence known. Isaiah was what we would say at church. He was in the temple. He was in worship, perhaps weeping in the grief of his friend Uzziah. In the year King Uzziah died, I saw the Lord. I saw him in control. And I saw him high. I saw him lifted up. Isaiah saw him up there. And the a train of his robe filled the temple. He was everywhere. Think of that. All over the place was the presence of the Lord. You see, the death of Uzziah had stopped Isaiah in his tracks, and God suddenly came to his attention, and he saw the Lord lifted up high with perspective, sovereignly seated on the throne. You will never fully understand what we call the call of God until you see him high and lifted up, until you see him filling your circumstances, until you read him in all of the empty places. Then you'll say, I understand. The New International Version calls these creatures that were flying about the Lord seraphs. A seraph, plural form in Hebrew, is seraphim. They're angelic creatures. With two of those wings, they covered their face. With two of their wings, they covered their feet and the lower torso. And with two of their wings, they flew about the throne. Imagine that. Talk about a moving sight. They fluttered all over the throne. They were all about the presence of God. And Isaiah saw them as they moved about. And lo and behold, they began to speak. They stood above him. They flew around him. Verse 3. One called to another. Merrill Unger suggests from their antiphonal chant, we may conceive them to have been ranged in opposite rows on each side of the throne. So one group on this side began to say, holy, holy, holy is the Lord God of hosts. The earth is full of his glory. And they answered back, holy, holy, holy, Lord God of hosts. The earth is full of his glory. Holy, holy, holy, holy, holy, holy. The place was alive with sound. Second principle, God reveals his character to make us see our need. God reveals his character to make us see our need. That's the way it was. Isaiah stumbled into that temple to worship, and he saw the Lord high and lifted up. He remembered his dead friend, Uzziah. And that same year, visited by the Lord, Isaiah begins to hear, the Lord God is holy, infinitely holy. That's why the name is repeated three times. Infinitely holy, more holy than you can imagine, more holy than any man or woman on this earth. And that's why he responds with his need, I am ruined. He says in verse 5, woe is me. The Berkeley Bible says, alas for me, I feel beaten. The Living says, my doom is sealed. For I am a foul-mouthed sinner, a member of a sinful, foul-mouthed race. Isaiah said, Lord, when I see you infinitely holy, high and lifted up, I respond, oh, I'm ruined. I'm a man of unclean lips, and I dwell among a people of unclean lips. My eyes have seen the King, the Lord of hosts. A few miles from where we live here in Fullerton is the Laguna Festival of the Masters, Pageant of the Masters. And this Laguna Arts presentation every year provides a vast number of the masters that come to life. And we who have been there have sort of oohed and awed our way through the presentation. Night falls and lights go down, and stepping into these frames are living creatures, living people. Some have been sprayed with silver or sprayed with gold, or they have the garments of the medieval era, and they strike a pose, and then they hold it, almost as if not breathing, for a period of a few minutes. That's what Isaiah saw. Framed in the heavenlies were flaming angels. But this one was different because one stepped out of the frame and moved toward him with a live coal from off the altar in his hand. He spotted Isaiah in the worship, and he, with a coal in his hand, moved toward Isaiah. The one who had just said, woe is me, disqualified. Before we watch what happens, I want to say that there isn't a person here today who hasn't reason to say, I am ruined. Some of you say, oh, if you only knew the temper, the terrible temper that I struggle with. Others of you, a financial mess I have made of my life. Others, I can't speak very well in public. Others will say, I have a record of illness. I'm not strong. Some would say I have been in prison. Some would admit I have been in deep trouble. I am a divorcee. I have been on drugs. I'm in no shape to think that God could speak to me. For whatever it's worth, and I suggest it only for the practical value, I think Isaiah battled with profanity. Woe is me. When pressure mounts and the stress is great, I'm a man like men around me. I become profane. Will you notice what the angel touches when he visits the prophet in distress? Verse 7, he touched my mouth. My mouth? Not the scroll from which he would speak as God's prophet. He touched my mouth. The very area of struggle in my life, the very area of need, he touched my mouth and he said, your iniquity is taken away. Your sin is forgiven. You're freed. You're useful. You're clean. You can do it. Maybe it was this scene that Bill Gaither saw when he wrote, shackled by a heavy burden, neath a load of guilt and shame. Then the hand of Jesus touched me, and now I am no longer the same. You think God can't handle that thing you're using to keep you from him? He's not running low on seraphs, you know. The fire hasn't gone out on the altar. My vision was so limited. I still struggle with limited vision. Not this kind, though that's becoming more a problem. Look like I'm wearing Coke bottle bottoms these days. Their eyes are getting so bad. No, I have trouble with faith. I have trouble with doubt. I have trouble seeing down the road. I'm not good in long-range planning. Today's a big enough load, to say nothing of planning for 5 years from now. He touched my eyes. He caused me to see outside my own backyard. You see, God reveals His character to make us see our need, and it's often in contrast. God gives me His vision to show me how limited mine is. God showed Isaiah His holiness to show him how impure his own lips were. And all he asks is admit the need, admit the limitation, and I'll visit you with a coal from the altar. That's not going to stand in my way. You're to be used by me, and I will assure you I can handle that thing you're saying is keeping you from me. Verse 8 begins with a great word, then I heard the voice of the Lord. Principle number 3, God gives us hope to make us know we are useful. Would you notice what God says to Isaiah? Whom shall I send? Who will go for us? This is God. Couldn't He handle it? Why, He's God, He can handle anything. But in God's sovereign plan, He arranges things so that people become a part of that plan. Certainly He could send angels to cover this earth with His message. That isn't His plan. His plan is to uproot people and to pull them up from their familiar circumstances and then to send them on their way. You see, God saw a world Isaiah never saw. God was high and lifted up. He saw the borders of Judah. He saw into and beyond Assyria. And God, looking all about, said, whom shall I send for them? Who will go for us? Ever been bored at a ball game and you roll up the program and you look through it like this? Sure you have. You've done that. I've seen people do that in church services at times. They look through. You know who I see? I see about 20 people when I do that. About 20 folks. When I take it away, I see 2,500. I see 20 when I roll it up. But when I take it away, I can see the whole thing. The all of Isaiah's life, he had just sort of rolled up his life and looked that way. And God said, oh, who will go for us? Isaiah, it's bigger than where you think it is. Do you realize when I was sitting on that bus in 1957 in the winter of that year, and I was on my way to Pendleton and one day later on my way to Okinawa by way of Japan, a stop in Formosa, do you realize what I thought of God? I thought God was an American. I thought He spoke with a Texas accent. He liked fried okra and, you know, red beans and cornbread and T-bone steak. Barbecue. Why, I had never heard a shamisen in my life until I was in Japan and I heard the plucking of a new music. My whole world was wrapped up in my own life. I had never seen, I had never thought of a world different from my own, and neither have most of you. You've got your life mapped out. You've got it arranged. Why change it? It's a hassle. It's expensive to do that. I mean, what's the family going to do? And I'll tell you, it's just the fourth principle. God expands our vision to make us evaluate our availability. Who will go for us, Isaiah? God expands our vision to make us evaluate our availability. You done that lately? Who in the world can use a guy this age? Well, I don't know of a mission board that wouldn't. With a few basic qualifications, you're on your way. Well, I've never been to seminary. Well, that may be in your favor, friend. All I know is printing. I got it under my fingernails. Well, how about printing in Japan? How about Mexico? How about Germany? How about Scandinavia? How about putting that profession to work somewhere else. Oh, look at Isaiah. Then I said, here am I. Send me. Isn't that simple? You'd think, well, that's the way he'd been doing. Oh, no, not all of his life. No. He'd walked in there grieved, broken over his circumstances. His Uzziah friend had died. And all of a sudden, he's got a world on his heart, and he walks out saying, Lord, Adonai, send me. Take me. I'll go. I'm available. I love that. Because that's what I said on that bus at night. All of a sudden, I came into the life of some men I had never met. And I thought, could it be? Could it be? Wow. Now, in your mind, when you think of that, you think of the excitement, the thrill, the success, quote unquote, of the field. Why? Wouldn't it be great to come back to the Fullerton Church, stand up and say, 3 million people came to know Christ last year because I shared. Oh, wait. Look at the next verse. He said, go and tell this people. See, as soon as he said, I'll go, then God said, fine, that's it. Go and tell this people. You're going to find that they're going to keep on listening, but they won't perceive. They'll keep looking, but they won't understand. Their hearts will be insensitive. Their ears will be dull. Their eyes will be dim. They won't even see with their eyes. They won't hear with their ears. They won't understand with their heart. They won't repent and be healed. Can you imagine, Isaiah? Can you understand verse 11? Lord, how long? Doesn't that sound typical? Sounds like Habakkuk. Ever read Habakkuk? Some of you have read Habakkuk, the prophet. I mean, the people were miserable, wicked, godless, and he said, Lord, what are you going to do? And the Lord said, I've got a plan, but you wouldn't believe it. Tell me, I believe it. The Lord said, I'm going to use the Chaldeans. I can't believe it. How long are you going to do that? What do you mean? You're taking something awful and you're dealing with something bad. Like killing a roach with a shotgun, you know? Burn down the barns to get rid of the rats. You know, that doesn't fit. God's timing is like that. Mary was too young to have a baby. Elizabeth was too old to have a baby. Principle number 5, God tells us the truth to make us focus on reality. I'm not gonna shoot you a crooked stick, Isaiah. It's going to be tough. You're going to be in those villages, and you're going to look around at times, and you're going to say, where are those that have heard the message? And they will not emerge. You will slug it out year after year, Isaiah, and you will not have hundreds and thousands of people following in your wake. That's not reality. He answered, you'll do it until the cities are devastated and without an inhabitant, until the houses are without people, and the forsaken places are all over the land. You see, friend, the mission call is not, where can I go to be successful? But Lord, what do you want me to do? And my answer will be yes. The results are yours. It won't be a divine P&L, you see. It won't be a follow-up in some business term. It will be obedience. That's the issue. Obedience. Some teenager sitting here right now listening to these words. You haven't the foggiest idea what your future holds, and unless I miss my guess, God's checked out. You haven't given one serious, significant thought to the possibility of changing your whole career plans to push yourself toward that area of service he might want for you. I speak to some attorney or some physician. Never thought that maybe a part of your summer could be given to some phase of ministry that would absolutely save the health of an area or serve a group of people outside your own backyard. We don't think like that. God uses circumstances to make us aware of his presence. God reveals his character to make us see our need, and then he gives us hope to make us know we're useful. Then he expands our vision to help us evaluate our availability, and finally he tells us the truth to make us focus on reality. well. It's been a lonely ride on a bus when I felt forsaken, distant, angry even. God stepped in my life and said, "You're my child, but you're struggling against me rather than walking with me." One very wise sage wrote, "Let's not yield to anxious forebodings for the future of the church or of our land. God has provided against all contingencies, in some unlikely quarter, in a shepherd's hut or an artisan's cottage. God has yet His prepared and appointed instrument. As yet, the shaft is hidden in His quiver in the shadow of His hand. But at the precise moment at which it will tell with the greatest effect, it will be produced, launched on the air." Tuck your children in at night. Does it ever dawn on you that God's wanting to pull one or two or maybe all of them out of the nest and use them for His glory? 3 years after the Civil War, when we were licking our wounds and wondering what we were going to do next, Mary Thompson had vision beyond her years. She wrote, "Give of thy sons to bear the message glorious. Give of thy wealth to speed them on their way. Pour out thy soul for them in prayer victorious, and all thou spendest, Jesus will repay." 5 bodies floated face down in the Curuaray River in Ecuador, in the interior. The American press came with its constant message of sarcasm. In vain, what a waste." But who knows how many thousands said yes because of 5 men who died reaching the Alcas, who have now been evangelized, by the way. I was one of them. In my own way, I was as distant from God as that Alca Indian that had never heard of Christ. On a lonely Greyhound bus, my life was stopped, turned around. May we pray. Surely Your presence has been in this place. We have felt Your power and Your grace. We have even heard the rush of angel wings. We've seen glory on each face. Thank You, Father, for ministering in this timely way. Thank You for the precious reminder of my own memory at a time when I thought You had forsaken me forever. You really had moved closer than ever in my life. Thank You for patiently dealing with this stubborn man and bringing me to a place of realization. Now I pray that as You speak and urge and woo and win through these who have listened so carefully today, that You will be glorified in whatever comes from this service. We have made every effort not to play on the emotions or use guilt to shame people into a change in their career, Father. May Your Spirit take up the torch, bring on the coals, and speak. In the name of Christ, we pray.
1: 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Is godliness an unreachable goal? I'm Clayton Bjellin, inviting you to hear Chuck Swindoll's biblical answer next weekend on Insight for Living.

Wright, Morgan McSweeney, Paul Ovenden, Pat McFadden. At times, there even appeared to be the beginnings of an ideological coherence to his operation, although one that increasingly appeared, less obviously, him. Was this the real Starmer? Shortly before the general election, I had dinner with a senior member of Starmer's team, whose job it was to understand his boss's instincts, to translate and explain them to the public. Starmer was a hard man to read, they admitted, but surely, once you got to know him, there was a set of obvious instincts underneath, I pressed. Well, he's a classic social democrat, came the reply. Social democracy is many things, but it is not a guiding moral calling, the core of any man or woman. In an interview with the Sunday Times in 1981, Margaret Thatcher explained the difference between an ideology and a moral purpose. What's irritated me about the whole direction of the politics in the last 30 years is that it's always been towards the collectivist society, she explained. And therefore, it isn't that I set out on economic policies, it's that I set out really to change the approach. Economics are the method. The object is to change the heart and soul. The person I had quizzed about Starmer's heart and soul over dinner clearly did not really know him. Few did. Even those who spent every day with him talked mostly in small personal terms, how he played with visiting children or was most at ease with old friends in front of the football. The politics was always secondary at best. Like David Cameron, he just thought he'd be good at it. After he became Prime Minister, I watched the figures around Starmer, even those who liked and admired him, grow despondent with astonishing speed. His very first speech promised a politics that would tread more lightly on people's lives, a politics that would, in other words, retreat. Ironically, there had been a fierce dispute internally about the speech. Some close to Starmer wanted him to show the opposite, more anger about the injustices he had inherited and declarations about his intent to change them, to channel Lyndon Johnston in promising to use the power he had won, and for a cause at that. But this was not Starmer. Instead, he promised an end to the noisy performance of politics and return the country to calm waters. And yet, he never could perform this duty. Without an obvious purpose, Number 10 descended into internal feuding. Battles for the ear of the PM and for office space began to spill into the press. Photographs were leaked from inside the building. Sue Gray was sacked, McSweeney promoted. In 20 years covering British politics, I have never experienced the level of open, contemptuous hostility towards a Prime Minister from his own side, as I have these past 2 years with Starmer. And this appeared to be a hostility that passed him by. I've come out of dinners with ministers astonished at the vitriol, only to see that same minister soon after promoted by Starmer. And so the drift continued, the briefings relentless. And still, he couldn't say what his premiership was for or what had gone wrong that needed fixing. When I profiled him for this magazine last year, I spent 6 weeks trying to get him to fill in the gap without success. To clean up the mess was the closest he came to explaining his mission, insisting the social, political, and economic model he had inherited was not broken, merely neglected. But why was it a mess? What principally had gone wrong? He didn't really know. Part of the problem I came to realise, one of the causes of our national forgetfulness, was the very fact that it was such a mess, a 14-year fever dream of failure, defying easy definition, as the political economist William Davies wrote in the London Review of Books 2 years ago. What was it that Labour was replacing? Could we even remember? What had Sunak stood for, or Truss? And what about Johnson or May? Didn't they all stand for different things, or not? Who could remember? Was it austerity or Brexit, levelling up or letting rip, sober centrism or populist braggadocio? They were for everything and nothing, a story without a plot and so quickly forgotten, only to be replaced by a new Prime Minister who couldn't recall what he had thought either, seeking only safety and solitude.

0: Jude. Looking back on my time with Starmer, I remembered being struck by how little he cared about the past, of the people and things from yesterday and the day before that, as Ishiguro puts it. In the room on the first floor of number 10, where he liked to work, there were no touches of his presence, no new paintings of his heroes hanging on the wall, or busts of old giants he admired on his desk. When I asked whether he worried about his legacy, he said that was for others to care about. When he walked me down the staircase of number 10 past the photographs of his predecessors, I asked him whether he ever stopped to look at them. He didn't. What about his hero, Harold Wilson? He was not his hero. He joked that his own portrait would be hung in the downstairs bog, out of sight, forgotten. His actual fate, in a sense, will be worse. Hung with the others, but ignored even more intensely. Starmer had been unable to define the recent past and so struggled to offer a coherent vision of what he was trying to do. It is a noteworthy fact about our country that those with designs on its present have generally been inspired to adopt a vision of its past, Roger Scruton observed in a reflection on the Brexit wars shortly before he died. Starmer never could. But in this, is he any different from the country he leads? A country that no longer knows what it thinks of what came before, the mist having long since descended over us. In Scruton's view, Britain now lives with two rival conceptions of its history. On one side, there is the proud people who defended their sceptred isle for a millennium, during the last centuries of which, in a burst of self-confidence, they carried trade, self-government, and law around the world. On the other side, there is the race of grasping imperialists who spread chaos abroad and conflict at home in pursuit of world domination. Perhaps, though this description itself now feels rather antiquated, for much of the 20th century, Tony Blair simply ignored this divide by presenting the country as new and therefore unconcerned by trivial interpretations of the past, irrelevant to its future. In one sense, then, Starmer is the natural inheritor of this willful amnesia, and the last great defender of the Blairite state and its ideology. But perhaps the point here is not that we're becoming more forgetful, purposefully or not, but that we're starting to understand the shallowness of our recent history. From 1990 to 2016, we convinced ourselves that we understood the future, that our soft power mattered, that what we believed in was important and true, and that we were, fundamentally, still a rich and important country. We thought we were okay, and now our short-sighted naivety is too traumatic to comprehend. We got so much so wrong. It is embarrassing now to look back and see our previous selves walking towards the tsunamis about to wash over us, the financial collapse, austerity, Brexit, and all the rest. Everywhere we look, the enormity of the challenge we face appears overwhelming. We are poor and we don't know how to recover. Our worries are so much darker, of mass deportations and ethnic conflict, Russian invasions and long-term economic decline. Perhaps we needed these past few years in the mist in order to cope with the realization of our condition, but today, it seems, we've reached the limits of our tolerance. Perhaps we simply cannot accept our leaders carrying on as if nothing much has changed. If anything, today's disputes over Britain's recent past are even more potent than that which Scruton set out a decade ago, sharper-edged and angrier. What is the source of all our woes? Are they economic or social, the result of political corruption or avarice? Was Enoch right, the online right asks? Or does it all start with Thatcher, as the left replies? The post-war decades, our golden age, our trente gloriosus. Or is it not so easy to wipe away real memories of a consensus politics that ultimately led Britain into an era of social fracture, much like our own? When did the rot set in is now the defining question of our political life. In 1979 or 1997, 2008 or 2016. Take your pick, though few argue we're not rotting at all. Andy Burnham's return to Westminster is understandable as part of this relitigation of history. a child of the 1970s Lancashire, who came of age at the end of history, has staked his bid for power on the argument that he will overturn a failed 40-year consensus, stretching back to Thatcher. As he said to me last year, "I've described what we've been doing here as rolling back the 1980s. It is no surprise that it is these remarks which most incensed Tony Blair about the latest changing of the guard in Downing Street." Did he mean, Blair asked incredulously, that Burnham wanted to unwind New Labour itself? Given his record as Mayor of Greater Manchester, celebrating the global capital which has flooded into the city, it is reasonable to question whether this is really what Burnham believes. From my own time with Burnham, it strikes me that the real source of his irritation is more the national imbalance that has grown since the 1970s. Not the method of producing wealth in the country, but the approach which concentrated so much of it in the South. As well as the competing stories about our history that Scruton picked out, we have competing historiographies explaining our post-war trauma. One Northern, one Southern. Burnham's strength is that he believes in and mobilises the Northern account of Thatcherite destruction and abandonment. This is the core of Andy Burnham and where he differs fundamentally from Starmer. His weakness is that this risks inevitably antagonising the South that benefited most from the dividends of Thatcherism and generally remembers her as a necessary figure. Scruton argued that conservatism was the doomed attempt to resurrect a lost past, a toil rewarded not with success but the creation of something new altogether. In his speeches about neoliberalism, Burnham is leaning on a reiteration of the nostalgia that also mobilised Corbynism. But Burnham's chances of success will not rest on his actual ability to unpick Thatcherism, ending the right to buy, renationalising the water board and returning to the economics of Tony Benn, but to create something new and memorable from our fevered, amnestic past decade. To do so, he must remember that history matters and use the power he is about to inherit to impose his own account of our national life. He must show the public that public life still has power and purpose, that it still matters. "Are you glad of the mists fading?" Axel asked his wife at the end of The Buried Giant, as the pain of their memories begins to return. "It may bring horrors to this land. Far better to remember the horror than to lose ourselves in the aimless fog that has descended over our recent history." And that was the cover story. After Keir Starmer, can we move past our decade of failure? And the article was by Tom McTagg, the editor-in-chief of The New Statesman.
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0: And briefly, in the time we have left, a brief summary of the live blog as it occurred on the 20th of July. Andy Burnham appoints John Healey as Chancellor and makes sense of the new government with the help of our political reporters, Albie Ray, Ethan Croft and Megan Kenyon. At 23:15, the reshuffle continues. In the latest round of cabinet announcements, both Heidi Alexander, Transport Secretary, and Douglas Alexander, Scotland Secretary, have been reappointed to their roles. Ellie Reeves, sister of the outgoing Chancellor Rachel Reeves, will attend Burnham's cabinet, having been appointed Attorney General, replacing Lord Hermer, who announced his departure earlier today. Stephen Kinnock, son of the former Labour leader Neil Kinnock and a former social care minister under Starmer, has been appointed Wales Secretary, replacing Joe Stevens. Emma Reynolds, the former Environment Secretary, returns to the Treasury, where she becomes Chief Secretary. Reynolds was formerly Economic Secretary to the Treasury between January and September 2025. Angela Smith will remain as Lord Privy Seal and Leader of the House of Lords, while Alan Campbell remains Leader of the Commons. 22:52 PM. Streeting to take on defence, while Dandy returns to culture. Wes Streeting has been appointed Defence Secretary in Burnham's new cabinet. The MP for Ilford North, who suggested earlier this year that he may run for the Labour leadership himself, resigned from his position as Health Secretary in Starmer's government earlier this year. He replaces Dan Jarvis, who has been in the role for less than 6 weeks. And finally, Lisa Nandy, a close ally of Burnham and the MP for Wigan, which neighbours his Macclesfield constituency, has been reappointed as Culture Secretary. However, Nandy takes over a newly renamed department, the Department for Digital, Culture, Media and Sport. Elsewhere, former Home Office Minister Alex Norris has taken over from Lammy, who resigned earlier today as Lord Chancellor and Secretary of State for Justice. Angela Eagle replaces Emma Reynolds as the Environment Secretary. And following the departure of Hilary Benn, former Trade Minister Chris Bryant takes over as Northern Ireland Secretary. And that was a brief wrap-up of the live blog, as it occurred on the 20th of July. Well, that's the programme for today. Join me each week for readings from the New Statesman, Britain's progressive politics and current affairs magazine. This programme was produced at 2RPH in Sydney for the Radio Reading Network of Australia. I'm Keith McCarron. Until next week, thanks for listening.

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7: It's a question as old as time itself. Why do good people suffer? Not the ones who've walked away from God or compromised their integrity, but the faithful ones. The ones who've done everything right. Hi, I'm Clayton Bjellin, and today on Insight for Living, Chuck Swindoll will dive headfirst into this issue as we begin our next series, Job, a Man of Heroic Endurance. If life has ever felt not just difficult, but genuinely unfair, if you've ever wondered where God is in the middle of your pain, then you're in the right place. Chuck sets the stage for us.
8: I'd like to invite you to turn to the book of Job. Let me read for you the first 12 verses of chapter 1. There was a man in the land of Uz whose name was Job. And that man was blameless, upright, fearing God, and turning away from evil. 7 sons and 3 daughters were born to him. His possessions also were 7,000 sheep, 3,000 camels, 500 yoke of oxen, 500 female donkeys, and very many servants. And that man was the greatest of all the men of the East. His sons used to go and hold a feast in the house of each one on his day. That probably refers to his birthday. On his day. And they would send and invite their 3 sisters to eat and drink with them. It came about when the days of feasting had completed their cycle that Job would send and consecrate them, rising up early in the morning and offering burnt offerings according to the number of them all. For Job said, "Perhaps my sons have sinned and cursed God in their hearts." Thus Job did continually. Now there was a day when the sons of God came to present themselves before the Lord, and Satan also came among them. The Lord said to Satan, "From where do you come?" Then Satan answered the Lord and said, "From roaming about on the earth and walking around on it." The Lord said to Satan, "Have you considered my servant Job? For there is no one like him on the earth, a blameless and upright man, fearing God and turning away from evil." Then Satan answered the Lord, "Does Job fear God for nothing? Have you not made a hedge about him and his house and all that he has on every side? You have blessed the work of his hands, and his possessions have increased in the land. But put forth your hand now and touch all that he has. He will surely curse you to your face. And the Lord said to Satan, behold, all that he has is in your power. Only do not put forth your hand on him. So Satan departed from the presence of the Lord.
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8: When Scott Peck picked up his pen to write his best-selling book, The Road Less Traveled, he began with a three-word blunt sentence, life is difficult. When the writer to the inspired book named Job picked up his stylus to write his book, he too could have begun with a blunt three-word sentence, life is unfair. Difficult, most of us have learned to handle. But unfair, something kicks in that makes it almost intolerable for us. Our drive for justice overrides our patience in pain. A couple of examples come to mind. You're born Canadian, and you're on ice skates almost for as far back as you can remember. And as you skate along the ice, you are dreaming as this little boy or this little girl with hope someday of making it to the Olympics. You fall more times than you can remember, but in every fall, you learn another lesson. And in a period of time, you begin to skate very well. You get a special teacher. And in doing so, you also find a partner who will skate with you, also from your homeland. And the two of you skate along with dreams of being at the Winter Olympics. And then your moment comes. Your names are announced and you slide out on the ice. And then you do a performance, that routine, better than you've ever done it before. And you know when you finish, it was a gold medal performance. Until you see the scores, and your heart sinks. Life is difficult. As you read those numbers, you know that you'll get the silver medal, and another country will get the gold. In a few hours' time, however, you find out that the judging was skewed, and that the competition was fixed. And in fact, one of the judges ultimately would be removed. You didn't know that at the time you hear. When you find out that it's unfair, that's a whole different subject. You can't bear the thought now of not getting what you have coming once you find out that it was judged unfairly. The second example doesn't have as good an ending. You're a single parent and you live 1,200 miles from a job offer that comes from Houston. And you give thought to moving you and your three children, who are all under the age of 15, down south so that you might get a job working for a company that is really going up. It's called Enron. And you become employed and you are involved not only in a fine job, but you begin to invest in the stock, and oh, it just seems like there's nothing but flashing green lights. The money is pouring in, and the news is everywhere that this is the company to be a part of. They're even naming the new stadium after the Enron Corporation. Then you begin to hear something at the water fountain. The scuttlebutt around the office isn't very encouraging. You doubt it. You question it. In fact, you put it out of your mind, because after all, your entire retirement funds are there, and your health benefits are there. And it isn't but a few more days, and you get a pink slip, and it's all over. You lose everything. Though you were doing a good job, you moved for all the right reasons, and now there's the threat of losing your house. A couple of days later, you're showering, and you notice under your left breast a lump. You can't believe it. 2 days later, the biopsy shows the physician that you are suffering in an advanced stage of cancer. Oh, I failed to mention, your husband 3 years ago ran off with his secretary, and by the way, they're doing great. Both of them have a new car and fine jobs and no kids. And you now are going to move in with your aging parents, neither of whom is all that healthy. And the home just has 3 bedrooms. It isn't fair. It isn't fair. Welcome to Job's world. Without knowing it, you have just walked onto Job's turf. And to think some people believe the Bible is not relevant. This book to which I invite you to turn represents one of the oldest and best pieces of literature in all of time. Some would date it back to the days of Genesis. Certainly, in light of Job's age, it falls in the category of being written during the days of the patriarchs. Martin Luther once referred to Job with the two words magnificent and sublime. The Scottish essayist, 19th century Thomas Carlyle, wrote, "There is nothing written in the Bible or out of it of equal literary merit." Victor Hugo, the French poet and author, concluded that Job is perhaps the greatest masterpiece of the human mind. Eugene Peterson, one of our contemporary writers, in the writing of the Wisdom books, in paraphrase, says this in the introduction of Job: "It is not only because Job suffered that he is important to us. It is because he suffered in the same ways that we suffer. In the vital areas of family, personal health, and material things. It is not suffering as such that troubles us. It is undeserved suffering." Almost all of us in our years of growing up, writes Peterson, have the experience of disobeying our parents and getting punished for it. When that discipline was connected with wrongdoing, it had a certain sense of justice to it. When we do wrong, we get punished. One of the surprises as we get older, however, is that we come to see that there is no real correlation between

That's exactly what happened with Job. Life was not only difficult, life became, for Job, absolutely, categorically unfair. You may not know the story of Job, and so I might be shooting in the dark. Allow me a few moments for a quick and dirty analysis. He's a man of unparalleled piety. He's a man of well-deserved prosperity. He is a good and rich man, a fine husband, and a faithful father. In a quick and brutal sweep of calamities, he is reduced to a twisted mass of brokenness and grief. The extraordinary accumulation of back-to-back disasters are enough to finish off any one of us. Job is left penniless, homeless, helpless, and childless. Standing beside 10 fresh graves on a windswept hill, his wife heaving in sobs beside him, having heard him say, "Whether he gives or takes, we will follow him," she secretly whispers, "Just curse God and die." I have a friend who is in ministry, and I emailed him this past week, told him of my plans to go into the book of Job. He wrote back, warned me about watching out. You never know what happens when you get into books, how often you become the very part of the story that you're preaching on. He also added, "I have a friend who was driving across Texas one night searching for a radio station and tuned into a country preacher who was beginning a study on Job. He had titled his message, 'I can't eat by day, I can't sleep by night, and the woman I love don't treat me right.'" That's Job. And the only thing funny about the story is the title. There's no laughter in Job. Misery and mystery are added to the insult and injury of his experience. As he sits there covered with skin ulcers that are now erupting with pus, swelling his body with fever, and maddeningly giving him an itch that will not go away, there are three friends that arrive. They sit and stare for 7 days and 7 nights without a word. Just imagine. First, they don't recognize him, which tells you something of the swelling and the sores all over him. And then they are at a loss for words. Unfortunately, they lost that loss for words. And when they spoke, they had nothing but blame. "You're getting what you deserve," though they couch it in much more philosophical terms. That was bad enough. But the misery turns to mystery with God's silence. If the words of the friends were hard to hear, the silence of God was intolerable. Not until the 38th chapter of the book does God speak. However long that took, if it were just months, try to imagine. You're the object of your alleged friend's accusations, and the heavens are brass as you plead for an audience with the Almighty. And nothing comes to you by way of comfort. And you have done nothing to deserve such pain. The book opens with a wonderful resume of a good man. Don't make Job into something other than a man. It's all he was. He's called a man. He's no superhuman being. He's no quasi-angel in human form. He's a man. He's just a man. Blessed for sure.

But look at him as a person. There was a man in the land of Uz whose name was Job. That man was blameless. Doesn't mean perfect. It means he did not compromise with moral evil. He was a man whose business was handled with integrity. He was a man who was respected by those around him, whether in or outside the family. He was upright, fearing God, turning away from evil. And then the next most important part of him, following his character, would be his family. He's blessed with 7 sons, 3 daughters that have been born to him. By the time the story is told us in the text, they're all grown. This is a grandfather's life at its best, if you will. By now, he has amassed a remarkable number of possessions. Possessions had to do with these 7,000 sheep. The wool from the animals could be woven into fabric, which would be made into warm clothing for the cold winter days. The food would also be provided from them, and that would add to the diet. There were 3,000 camels. I would imagine Job ran a trucking business for the caravans that went from the east to the west, and his camels were for hire. And those camels became for him his own personal transportation. There were 500 yoke of oxen. Don't miss this. That means there were 1,000 of them. 2 yoked together to plow the fields, to cause the crops to be plowed and to be prepared, and the soil to be prepared for the growing of the food. And then there were 500 female donkeys. I scratched my head on that one and wondered why would that be mentioned, and I discovered in my study that in those days, female donkeys provided the delicacy of the day, donkey milk. And I thought, that's a delicacy I would do without if I lived in that day. Over and above that is a wonderful family, all grown. No diapers to change, no baths to give, no carpools, no big meals to prepare, no lunches, no boys with tattoos driving vans showing up and honking out front for the daughters. No daughters with nose rings and tattoos and pierced belly buttons to run around the house. These are all grown kids. This guy is rich and he's got it made, and no one is criticizing because there's nothing to criticize. Vernon McGee in his day wrote this about him. The man lived in the lap of luxury. He was Howard Hughes, John D. Rockefeller, Henry Ford, and the oil men of Texas, all rolled into one. When I read that, I thought McGee wrote that in the 1970s, because by the late 1980s, the closest Texas oil men got to money was when they pumped gas at the Texaco station on the corner. Today, we would say he was Bill Gates, Donald Trump, Ross Perot, all wrapped up in one. Wealthy, good, godly, but not out of touch. You will notice he did have his concerns. His sons, verse 4, used to go and hold a feast in the house of each one on his day, and they would send and invite their 3 sisters to eat and drink with them. Came about when the days of feasting had completed their cycle, Job would send and consecrate them, rising up early in the morning and offering burnt offerings, according to the number of them all, offering up 10 burnt offerings in the name of each one of them, concerned that perhaps, maybe even in their hearts, there had been a little bit of profanity or perhaps an off-colored story that was told in the feasting. And Job was so concerned, not only for his walk, but for the walk of his children. Praying man. Trusting man, priestly man, faithful man. What a man. One man writes, no disapproval of this pleasant life is expressed. It is a mark of good fortune, or rather of God's blessing. The finishing touch to this happy scene is the godly parent making doubly sure that
all is well. What a man. At the end of verse 5, there must have been a pause. If this were a novel, you would change chapters, have a page go by, and move into another part of the story. If this were a film, it would be a slow fade out. You would sit in darkness for a few seconds, and then a bright scene would appear telling you you were in another setting at another time. If this were a stage play, the curtains would close at the end of verse 5. Audience was given a few moments to stretch and stand and sit back down for the opening of the curtains as the stagehand had changed it from heaven, from earth to heaven. But there is no such marking in the Bible. You just move quickly from verse 5 to verse 6. Don't let yourself do that. Learn to read the Bible pacing yourself with the emotion of the moment.

Jackson Dole reminds us to slow down, to feel the weight of what we're reading. Because the Bible isn't just a collection of ancient words on a page. It's a living story full of real emotion, real people, and real pain. And somewhere between verse 5 and verse 6 of Job chapter 1, everything changes. 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I'm Clayton Bjellin, inviting you to join us when Chuck Swindoll's biography of Job continues Tuesday on Insight for Living.

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9: It's easy to imagine that miracles don't happen anymore these days. But God is a miracle-working God. He was 2,000 years ago, and He still is today. Nothing's changed, and I, for one, still believe in miracles. Hi, I'm Bernie Diamond, and welcome to the program today as we kick off a new series of messages called, Oh God, I Need a Miracle, Please. Have you ever needed a miracle in your life? Have you ever wondered even what a miracle looks like? Well, I decided to go to Wikipedia, the internet-based encyclopedia, to find about what it says about miracles. Well, here's the definition it came up with. A miracle is an event believed to be caused by the interposition of divine intervention by a supernatural being in the universe by which the ordinary operation of nature is overruled, suspended, or modified. Whew. Bit dry and clinical, isn't it? But it's pretty much bang on the money, except I happen to believe not in the divine intervention of a supernatural being in the universe. I happen to believe that the only God that performs miracles, real miracles, the sort that speak of His love for us, is the same God who sent His Son Jesus Christ to die for you and for me on that cross. Now that was a miracle, not just the dying bit, as if that weren't enough, but the being raised from the dead bit. That is one major miracle. Now, it's easy to believe in miracles until we desperately need one for ourselves, until someone we love has cancer, until we're the ones in the jobless queue, until it's our marriage that's in trouble. Then all of a sudden it becomes incredibly hard to believe in miracles. Miracles are a difficult subject for us to talk about because I know that there's someone listening today who believed that God would do a miracle for their loved one who was dying, and they died anyway. And there's someone who believed in a miracle when they lost their job and couldn't afford to pay for their mortgage, and they lost their house anyway. And there's someone today who believed, well, you get the picture. God doesn't always do miracles when we want Him to. Why? Because He's God and He gets to choose. See, the statistics are that we live in a world where the last time I checked, out of every 100 people, any 100 you'd care to choose, out of every 100 people, exactly 100 will die at some point. The body gets old, it wears out, and it gives up. Either that, or Jesus will return first. It's just the way things are. I watched my dad die over 10 years ago. He was only 74. A good friend of mine in Africa, his brother was killed by rebel fighters and his father was injured in the fighting and died because of a lack of medical care. Now this friend is a humble, powerful man of God. He believed for miracles. We live in a world that's rejected God. And the result of that is that people suffer and people die. Look around. There are billions suffering in the world today. People who believe in Jesus and people who don't. Jesus suffered. Jesus asked for the suffering to be taken away, but it wasn't. But still I believe in miracles. Sometimes God steps in for no reason that's particularly apparent to us and performs a miracle. The first time I prayed for someone to be healed was a woman at church. She had some bad knees. They were painful. I prayed. Now, I didn't really expect her to be healed. I kind of avoided her after that. Months later, she told me that she had been healed. I was shocked. Back then, I thought it had something to do with me. And that's the mistake that's so easy to make. If I'm really, really, really, really good, God will give me a miracle. If I believe until I bust, if I clean up my act, if I do this or do that or say this or pray that, then I'll get the miracle I've been hoping for. See, that completely and utterly misses the point. Let me read you something, a letter that the Apostle Paul wrote. This comes from Galatians chapter 3, beginning at verse 1. He writes, "You foolish Galatians, who's bewitched you? It was before your eyes that Jesus Christ was publicly exhibited and crucified. The only thing I want to learn from you is this. Did you receive the Spirit by doing the works of the law or by believing what you heard? Are you so foolish? Having started with the Spirit, are you now ending with the flesh? Did you experience so much for nothing if it really was for nothing? Well then, does God supply you with the Spirit and work miracles among you by your doing the works of the law or by your believing in what you heard?" It's pretty simple, isn't it? If we think we can get miracles by working our way into God's favour, by playing the game, ticking the boxes, getting it all right, Paul's saying, "You foolish Galatians, did you see miracles happen because you did the right thing or because you believed in what you'd heard?" See, doing the right thing, ticking the boxes, doesn't deliver miracles. Now, God's not a sugar daddy. He's not a slot machine. It's not, you don't put the coin in, pull the handle and watch the dial spin and see the cash fall out to the bottom. It's not how it works. It's not some formula that we apply and, hey presto, out pops the rabbit from the hat. If there was, then God would be reduced to a performing poodle who does tricks on our command. It's not it at all. Somewhere deep inside, God has a plan. And sometimes that plan includes miracles. Sometimes it doesn't. But the thing that causes God to perform a miracle is not what we do, but what we believe. Faith, the faith to believe, come what may. Irrespective of the outcome, I'm going to honour God and I'm going to obey Him and I'm going to love Him and I'm going to bow my life down to Him and I am going to believe in Jesus for a miracle. Just believe. Call me crazy, call me simple, call me whatever you like. I just believe. Like the three men, Shadrach, Meshach and Abednego. They refused to bow down and worship an idol that King Nebuchadnezzar wanted them to worship. He threatened to throw them into a furnace and this is what they said. Shadrach, Meshach, and Abednego answered the king, "O Nebuchadnezzar, we have no need to present a defense to you in this matter. If our God whom we serve is able to deliver us from the furnace of blazing fire and out of your hand, O king, let him deliver us. But if not, be it known to you, O king, that we will not serve your gods and we will not worship the golden statue that you have set up." And they were thrown into the furnace and God did deliver them. But even if he hadn't, they still weren't going to bow down to any other god. Sometimes I've believed mightily for a miracle and God hasn't done it. And I remember on a few occasions how painful and distressing that was, like having my heart torn out. But God had something different planned. Other times, just recently in fact, I've underbelieved in God. I've had low expectations and God has done such mighty miracles, opened doors for the gospel that for years have been tightly shut to me, moved the hearts of people that I've never even met to grant me favour. And I've stood back in awe of what he's done. Why? I don't know. I'm like you. I'm just some little guy. I believe in Jesus. I worship him. I do my best every day to honour him. I fall flat on my face some days. And every now and then, he does something amazing. And you know what I've noticed? It's invariably for his glory, not mine. His name is lifted up, and yep, it helps me sometimes, but that's a side benefit, really. Do I believe in miracles? Absolutely. Do they always work out like I've planned? Not on your Nelly. It's just the way it is. Countless people's lives are being touched and transformed each week through these messages right around the globe, because God's word is alive and active. 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

0: I'm Vision Australia Radio. Welcome to TV Today for Monday, the 27th of July. My name is Anthony Lau, and we'll begin with the Audio Describe TV Guide. At 8:12 a.m. on ABC Kids, Kangaroo Beach, Little Trev's Turtle. This is Classified G. Big Trev tells Pounce and Gemma a tale from his childhood as they wait for his elderly turtle friend, Salty, to arrive. 8:23 a.m. on ABC Kids, Fizzy and Suds, Sailing. 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They feel the wind, feel the sails, watch a sailor prep, and learn boat parts like hull, keel, rudder, and a wheel that helps steer and keep the boat steady. 8:48 a.m. on ABC Entertains, Do Not Watch This Show, Treasure. 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This is rated G. Get ready to race with Leia and Luke. They are joined by Australian sprinter Caleb Law for a nail-biting running race between the toys, Maurice and Jemima, and commentate exciting field events with Al, Joey, Fergus and Scrap. 10 o'clock on ABC TV, Cooper and Fry. Dancing with the Virgins, Part 1. This is rated M. After a local photographer is found dead amongst the popular tourist spot, the Nine Virgins Stones, Cooper and Fry investigate. 10:25 a.m. on ABC Entertains, Teenage Boss, Next Level, Ben. This is rated G. A lover of surprises, Ben's secret savings goal is put under pressure as he tries to keep little sister and mum on side. 10:48 a.m. on ABC TV, Cooper and Fry. Dancing with the Virgins, Part 2. This is rated M. When a burned body is found nearby, the truth sends shockwaves through the team. Cooper finally gets answers about his dad's unsolved murder, and Fry comes face to face with her stalker. 10:50 a.m. on ABC Kids, Ready, Eddie, Go. Opticians. This is rated G. Eddie visits the optician for an eye test filled with fun activities. Though he's disappointed not to need glasses like Nina, he happily wears his sunglasses instead. 11:05 a.m. on ABC Kids, Fizzy and Suds, Cats. This is rated G. Fizzy and Suds meet the cutest kittens and discover the superpowers of our furry friends. Cats come in many colours and sizes, and all kinds of beautiful fur. But check this out, some don't have any fur at all. 11:13 a.m. on ABC Entertains, Grand Designs, House of the Year. This is rated G. Kevin MacLeod, Damien Burrows, and Michelle Ogundayan visit the final five properties, one of which is added to the shortlist before the winner is announced. 12:28 p.m. on ABC Kids, Ginger and the Vegetables, Crystal Cavern. This is rated G. Ginger and the Peas embark on an underground chase in pursuit of a burrowing Arachocus. 12:31 p.m. on ABC Entertains, Father Brown. This is rated PG. Father Brown has a lot on his plate when a food fairer comes to Kimbleford, bringing murder with it. 1:17 p.m. on ABC Entertains, Amanda and Alan's Italian Job, Bathrooms. This is rated G. Amanda and Alan divide and conquer as they renovate the bathrooms, but it soon becomes clear they're not on the same page with two completely opposing schemes. 1:35 p.m. on ABC Kids, Octonauts. The Octonauts and the Barracudas. This is rated G. Shellington and the Vegemals are on a mission to replant a mangrove forest. 1:46 p.m. on ABC Entertains, Amanda and Alan's Italian Job, Alan's Bedroom. This is rated PG. Alan takes charge designing the first bedroom, but doubt soon sets in as Amanda and Scott struggle to get on board with his artistic vision. 1:53 p.m. on ABC Kids, Kangaroo Beach. Little Trev's Turtle. This is rated G. Big Trev tells Pounce and Gemma a tale from his childhood as they wait for his elderly turtle friend, Salty, to arrive. 2:02 p.m. on ABC TV, Backroads, Cygnet, Tasmania. This is rated G. Heather Edward discovers the seaside hamlet of Cygnet in southern Tasmania's Huon Valley is undergoing some big changes with runaways from the city flooding into town. 2:50 p.m. on ABC Kids, Gardening Australia Junior, Compost Cauldron. This is rated G. Costa and the junior gardeners brew up a special snack for the garden, compost. 3:02 p.m. on ABC TV, Restoration Australia, Orange Edwardian. This is rated PG. In Orange, New South Wales, first responders Chris and Mel have found all the cosmopolitan comforts of city living, along with fresh air, big skies, open spaces, and a sweet Edwardian fixer-upper called Bega. 3:02 p.m. on ABC Kids, Play School, World by Night, Home by Night. This is rated G. Abby and Rachel play a dress-up game as they get ready for bed. They make crafty paper lanterns to help tell the story Too Dark with Big Ted, Little Ted, and Maurice, who are all settling in for the night. 3:40 p.m. on ABC Kids, Fizzy and Suds, Kangaroos. This is rated G. Fizzy and Suds bounce with kangaroos in the outback. They explore super hops, big feet, pouch pockets, and cozy homes for joeys. A kangaroo playdate sounds like so much fun. Boing! 4 o'clock on ABC Kids, Ginger and the Veggie Sauce, Huff and Puff. This is rated G. The gang rescue a trapped baby watermelon circus with the help of some lychee motors. 4:06 p.m. on ABC Kids, Andy's Dinosaur Adventures, T-Rex and Roar. This is rated G. Andy travels back 65 million years to the time of Tyrannosaurus Rex, Andy's favourite dinosaur of all time. 4:47 p.m. on ABC TV, Long Lost Family. This is rated G. We follow two adoptees on a journey to find acceptance. One man, whose feelings of rejection have consumed him for over 20 years, and a woman holding off her wedding until she finds her birth mother. 5:21 p.m. on ABC Kids, Knee-High Spies, Mission Rocket Rescue. This is rated G. When Silver Paul tries to fly to the moon in a bottle rocket, Jeremy and Squash take to the skies to save her. 5:41 p.m. on ABC Entertains, Grand Designs, House of the Year, Hard to Build Houses. This is rated G. Kevin MacLeod looks at the spectacular homes in the running to win the prestigious RIBA or REBA House of the Year Award 2022. The first episode looks at five hard to build houses on the long list. 5:45 p.m. on ABC Kids, Kangaroo Beach, Meet the Gherkins. This is rated G. Gherkins family visits Kangaroo Beach, eager to see their heroic lifeguard son in action. But when they arrive, they discover Gherkin hasn't been entirely truthful with them. 7:30 p.m. on ABC Family, Do Not Watch This Show, Shrinking. This is rated G. Mr. Goblin puts a curse on Wiz for being rude. The more you watch, the more Wiz shrinks. 9 o'clock on NITV, Emmett Till, White Lies, Black Death. This is a documentary and it's rated M. The story we think we know about the lynching of Emmett Till's a lie. A journey across the USA to reveal the conspiracy to hide the truth about what truly happened and who did it. 10:10 p.m. on ABC TV, Foreign Correspondent, China's EV Revolution. This is rated CTC. In China, an electric revolution is taking place. Across the country, electric cars we might consider luxury are now standard issue. China invested billions to produce smarter and cheaper EVs, dominating the global market. 10:10 p.m. on SBS Viceland, The Expanse. This is a drama series and it's rated MA. The Rocinante tends to wounded Martian soldiers in exchange for supplies. Avasarala struggles with how to disseminate a key piece of evidence despite being in hiding. And finally, at 11 p.m. on SBS Viceland, The Expanse. This is a drama series and it's rated MA. The search for Praxis' daughter comes to a head. Admiral Sather's men plan for mutiny aboard the Thomas Prince. And now we turn to today's other national free-to-air programs. Starting with ABC TV, the current program is News Breakfast. This goes to 9 o'clock with ABC News Mornings. 10 o'clock is Cooper and Fry. 10:48 is also Cooper and Fry. 11:36, Poe's Kitchen. 12 noon, ABC News at noon. 1 o'clock, Landline. 2:02, Backroads. 2:32, 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And finally, 11:12 p.m, Murdoch Mysteries. And now for the list of programs on SBS One. 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o'clock, Tour de France 2026 PM Highlights. 6 o'clock, Mastermind. 6:30, SBS World News. 7:30, Big Fat Quiz of Telly 2026. 9:10, Alone Australia. 10:20, SBS World News Late. And two episodes of Gomorrah is at 10:50 and 11:40 p.m. And that's it for today. Coming up next, your guide to what's on VA Radio. And my name is Anthony Lau.
1: 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For our Adelaide and Darwin listeners, you will hear readings from today's The Advertiser. Melbourne and regional Victoria listeners will hear readings from today's The Age and Herald Sun. And Perth listeners will hear readings from today's West Australian. After your morning paper readings, Focal Point with Peter Greco. Following Focal Point, the National Press, live from our Adelaide studios, will bring you the latest news from The Australian and Financial Review. 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At 4:45 p.m. on this day. At 5 p.m. from our Perth studios, the National News Hour, updating you on the news and stories happening today. 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

0: Premier Jacinta Allen set to face a leadership challenge, a family home firebombed in Melbourne's northeast, and another gold rush for Australia at the Commonwealth Games. ABC News with Mira McDonald, good morning. Premier Jacinta Allen is expected to face a leadership challenge following a meeting of party power brokers last night. State political reporter Richard Willingham has the details.
1: A group of MPs from across factions plan to approach the Premier and tell her she no longer has the support of her colleagues and that she should stand aside. If that fails, they plan to challenge her leadership on Tuesday. Miss Allen's supporters say she will not stand down and that she still has the numbers in the party to lead. No formal challenger has put their hand up, although Deputy Premier Ben Carroll is considered the most likely. Not all MPs have been canvassed, and the party is far from unified on what course of action to take. Cabinet is set to meet later this morning.
0: Homicide Squad detectives have charged a man with murder following the death of a woman in Melbourne's southeast last night. Emergency services were called to Generation Drive in Clyde North after reports a woman had been seriously injured about 6:30. The woman was taken to hospital with life-threatening injuries where she later died. Police arrested a 32-year-old man. He will appear before the Melbourne Magistrates Court later today. Police are investigating an arson attack on a family home in Melbourne's northeast this morning. Georgia Lenton Williams reports.
2: Emergency services were called following reports of a fire at the front of a home in Ford Court in Mill Park about 1:15 this morning. Police say detectives were told a family who were home at the time were able to evacuate after they were woken by the fire and heard what sounded like gunshots. Police believe no shots were fired and say the residents were lucky to escape without injury. Investigators will look into whether the fire is linked to any other incidents. A crime scene has been established and an arson chemist and detectives are expected to attend the scene later today.
0: Police are investigating a ram raid at a computer store in Melbourne southeast this morning. Officers were called to the scene on Garden Road in Clayton following reports a car had crashed into the front doors of the business about 1:30. Police believe several offenders stole an unknown quantity of computer equipment and fled the scene before officers arrived. Anyone with information is urged to contact Crime Stoppers. Police say two peep-laters were driving outrageous speeds when caught on the Monash Freeway in Melbourne's east over the weekend. Glenn Lauder has the story.
3: Police spotted two drivers on the Monash Freeway in Glen Waverley within 2 hours of each other late Saturday night and early Sunday morning. First, a ute was caught travelling 160 kilometres per hour in the 100 kilometre zone. Police say the 19-year-old driver, who had four passengers, allegedly cut through traffic without indicating. He's expected to be charged on summons for exceeding the speed limit and other offences. Police say the second vehicle hit 200 kilometres per hour. The driver, also 19 years old, allegedly telling officers he did it for fun. He's expected to be charged with speeding and dangerous driving. Both cars have been impounded.
0: Scientists have uncovered methanol above the legal limit in alcohol being sold at Australian bottle shops as part of a major Four Corners investigation. Adele Ferguson reports.
4: Dirty George vodka, white rum and whiskey contain more than 8 times the limit of methanol permitted by Australia's food regulator. The testing was conducted as part of a Four Corners investigation into hundreds of popular food and alcohol items. Nick Taylor from the National Drug Research Institute says the methanol findings show an alarming regulatory failure. The company behind Dirty George says it believes the brand has been counterfeited and has denied any involvement in the product's contamination.
0: Tunnel workers have been repeatedly exposed to deadly levels of silica dust, according to new figures that reveal significant regulation breaches. Antonia O'Flaherty reports.
5: New analysis from occupational hygienist Kate Cole shows tunnel workers on Brisbane's Cross River Rail were exposed to silica dust above the workplace standard at least 55 times. Ms. Cole also analysed exposure levels from 12 New South Wales tunnels, finding breaches of up to 80 times the limit. She says the exposure standard is too high.
6: The legal limit itself is not actually protecting these workers from silicosis and lung cancer.
5: Leaked WorkSafe notices issued to Melbourne Metro also show 6 workers were exposed to high concentrations of silica dust in 2020. Contractors and regulators say the safety of workers is their top priority.
0: There are calls to investigate popular online retailer Kogan over its use of a little-known website called Exclusive Brands to see if it's misleading customers over the size of discounts. National Consumer Affairs reporter Michael Atkin has more.
7: An ABC investigation has discovered Kogan is using a website called Exclusive Brands to sell popular products, often at higher prices, to its main website, Kogan.com. Shoppers are shown substantial discounts when using the Kogan website, sometimes by by thousands of dollars compared to the exclusive brand's price. Former consumer watchdog boss Rod Sims wants the ACCC to investigate.
8: I think this is extremely concerning. Kogan is an extremely well-known retailer.
7: Kogan has defended its use of the exclusive brand's website. It says it takes its obligations to present pricing clearly and accurately very seriously.
0: Council staff in Melbourne's East have advised against a cat curfew, despite a community survey overwhelmingly in support of one. Andy Yu reports.
2: Thousands of residents in the city of Boroondara were surveyed on whether they wanted a cat curfew, and more than three quarters said they did. But in advice to councillors, council officers recommended the opposite, citing research saying cats don't kill much wildlife. The officers' report also said complaints about cats in Boroondara are mostly about unregistered felines or strays, so mandatory curfews would have little impact. Resident Annette Cooper is advocating for 24/7 cat containment.
9: I have seen so many instances of pet cats killing wildlife in the day and night.
2: Councillors will vote tonight on whether to adopt a curfew.
0: Tourists are being warned to stay away from some major holiday destinations in southwest France as authorities battle a series of wildfire emergencies. Cyan Valence reports from London.
10: Europe's summer holidays are usually the busiest time of year for tourist operators in southwest France near Bordeaux. But now authorities are urging holidaymakers to stay away while firefighters battle to contain a major wildfire that's advanced to within 15 kilometres of the city. Australian-born Blair Connor has lived in Bordeaux for 16 years and told the ABC he's never seen anything like it.
11: The fire's sort of doing what it wants. No one's experienced this before.
10: It's one of several blazes burning across Europe. Around 300,000 people have been evacuated across France and Spain, and authorities are bracing for another heatwave forecast this week.
0: Berlin's police department says the suspect in Saturday's suspected terror attack at the city's Pride event has been shot dead by officers. Police say the suspect was found at an allotment garden in West Berlin and was shot by officers after rushing at them with what's been described as a stabbing weapon. The suspect, who carried out an attack that's killed at least one and injured more than 25 others, was previously named as 21-year-old German-born Abdul Balat. Police spokesperson Florian Nath says further investigations are now underway.
12: The suspect ran towards the officers here armed with a bladed weapon. That is why police used firearms. As a result of the gunfire, the suspect sustained such severe injuries that, although the emergency doctor was initially able to resuscitate him, he died at the scene.
0: To sport, and Cam McAvoy has led another gold medal laden evening for Australia's swimmers at the Commonwealth Games. Jess Stewart is in Glasgow.
13: McAvoy didn't quite break his own world record, but his time of 20.97 seconds was enough to set a new Commonwealth Games best. He led an all-Australian podium in the men's 50-metre freestyle, Flynn Southam taking silver and Games debutant Jamie Jack taking bronze. Lani Palliser then continued her dominant meet, claiming gold in the women's 1500-metre freestyle. All of that came after Iona Anderson and baton bearer Tim Hodge both claimed gold. Outside of the pool, Brianna Scott won silver in the women's all-around gymnastics.
0: Now with more sport, here's Daniel Garb.
14: An Isaiah Wanganeen-Millerer masterclass has led St Kilda to a vital 31-point win over North Melbourne at Docklands in the AFL. The midfielder had 46 possessions and kicked four goals to help St Kilda into the final wildcard spot with four games remaining, while dealing a major blow to the Kangaroos' ambitions. Teammate Max Hall paying tribute to his effort.
15: Front row seats, game day, is pretty cool to sit back and watch him, but it's a credit to him because behind closed doors he's always working on his game.
14: And fourth place Brisbane produced a 14-goal second half to beat Port Adelaide by 59 points at the Gabba. Lando Norris has claimed his first win of the Formula One season at the Hungarian Grand Prix as his Australian teammate Oscar Piastri failed to finish with a gearbox issue. Australian Lucas Herbert has gone wire-to-wire to win the LIV Golf event in the UK with the lowest score in the history of the tour, 30 under par. Fellow Aussie Cam Smith finished in fourth with the duo leading the Aussie team Ripper GC to the team's victory.
0: To the weather now for the state, mostly cloudy with patchy drizzle near the ranges, mostly dry elsewhere. For Melbourne, partly cloudy, the slight chance of a shower in the northeast suburbs with a top today of 16. Tomorrow, showers increasing and windy, 17. Right now in the city, it's 10 degrees. ABC.
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27: President
26: Trump. There's been no face of Mr. Bolton.
28: Remembrance Day 1980.
29: Hello and welcome to On This Day. I'm Marilyn Barclay, and today's Monday, the 27th of July. Let's enter our time capsule and travel back to the year 1850, when the first ship carrying passengers under the assisted emigration scheme arrived in Fremantle. To encourage more free settlement of the remote colony, the British government introduced the assisted emigration scheme, providing passage and settlement costs for immigrants. The first group of 250 assisted immigrants and a crew of 33 arrived on the Sophia, which sailed from Plymouth on the 27th of April 1850 and arrived in Australia on the 27th of July 1850, having spent 13 weeks and 3 days at sea. And there would have been great relief on the 38th parallel on this day in 1953, as the Korean War ended. Korea, a former Japanese possession, was divided in the final days of World War II. With the Japanese surrender imminent, the United States and the Soviet Union divided Korea along the 38th parallel. The division wasn't considered to be permanent, and the US and the Soviet Union agreed to administer the country temporarily. Subsequently, however, both countries established governments according to their respective political ideologies, and in June 1950, North Korea launched a full-scale invasion of South Korea. Seoul, the capital of South Korea, was overrun 3 days later. The USA immediately pushed a resolution through the UN Security Council calling for military assistance to South Korea, and US troops arrived on the 1st of July to engage the enemy. American intervention prompted the arrival of Communist Chinese forces in late 1950, and subsequently the war became a stalemate, spanning 3 years. Canadian, British, Australian, New Zealand and Indian units were formed into the 1st Commonwealth Division, which soon gained an enviable reputation among its allies. An armistice was signed on the 27th of July 1953 and was designed to ensure a complete cessation of hostilities and of all acts of armed force in Korea until a final peaceful settlement is achieved.

Now it's time for some music. And I see that US country singer Bobby Gentry was born on this day in 1942. Her three biggest hits are Ode to Billy Joe, I'll Never Fall in Love Again, and All I Have to Do is Dream, a duet with Glen Campbell. She retired from showbiz in 1978.

You were listening to Bobby Gentry and Glen Campbell with All I Have to Do is Dream. And now it's birthday book time, and we'll start by going a fair way back in time to 1452, when Lodovico Sforza was born. He commissioned Leonardo da Vinci's painting of The Last Supper. Back to the 20th century, when Christopher Dean, one half of the famous British skating duo Torvald and Dean, was born on this day in 1958. The duo won four straight world ice dancing titles between 1981 and 1984 and an Olympic gold medal at Sarajevo in 1988. Alan Border, Australian cricket commentator and former international cricketer, was born in the northern Sydney suburb of Cremorne on this day in 1955. At the time of his retirement, he held the record for scoring the most runs in Test cricket with 11,174 runs, and he played 156 Test matches in his career, a record until it was passed by fellow Australian Steve Waugh. He hit 27 centuries in his Test career and retired as Australia's most capped player and leading run scorer in both Tests and one-day internationals. Now, what else has happened on July the 27th? In 1940, US Billboard magazine published its first music popularity chart, the first singles charts. The magazine's first national music chart, the 10-position National List of Best-Selling Retail Records, appeared in the July 27, 1940 issue. Previously, Billboard had highlighted the national sheet music bestsellers, records most popular on music machines, compiled from national reports from phonograph operators, and songs with the most radio plugs on a handful of New York

radio stations. The national list of best-selling retail records, however, was the first to poll retailers nationwide on record sales. Their first number one song was I'll Never Smile Again by Frank Sinatra and the Tommy Dorsey Orchestra. In 1962, Martin Luther King was arrested in Albany, Georgia, for holding a prayer meeting on the steps of the City Hall. It was his third arrest there after joining with local residents who had launched an ambitious campaign to eliminate segregation in all facets of local life. A few weeks later, he agreed to leave Albany, ending his involvement in the Albany movement. The Marine etc. Broadcasting Offences Bill, which was intended to close offshore radio stations operating off the coast of Britain, was introduced into the House of Commons on the 27th of July, 1966. The Act came into effect at midnight on the 14th of August, 1967, effectively declaring Britain's pirate radio stations illegal. Elvis Presley bought and gave away 14 Cadillacs to friends on this day in 1975. And on this day in 1993, then Australian Governor-General, the Honourable Bill Hayden, proclaimed the opal Australia's national gemstone. Australia produces around 97% of the world's opal, which is mined mainly in dry outback areas such as Lightning Ridge in northwest New South Wales and Coober Pedy in South Australia. The opal's fantastic colour play is caused by the silica in the gemstone dissecting light on its passage through the gemstone and turning it into all the colours of the rainbow. In Aboriginal Dreamtime stories, the opal was created when the colours of the rainbow touched the earth. This day in 2003 saw the death of Bob Hope, American comedian, film star, king of the one-liner, entertainer of troops and presidents, and part of the tapestry of American life for nearly three quarters of a century. He died 2 months after celebrating his 100th birthday. Back on this day in 1940, Bugs Bunny, who became the most popular Warner Brothers cartoon character, made his official debut in the Warner Brothers cartoon A Wild Hare. In 2012, Queen Elizabeth II opened the 30th Olympics in London. The opening ceremony included a film clip starring the Queen and Daniel Craig in his persona as Agent 007 James Bond. And to end the show, American singer Maureen McGovern was born in Ohio on this day in 1949. She had a couple of what could be termed disaster-related hits, including The Morning After, which was the theme to the movie The Poseidon Adventure. That song won an Oscar for Best Song, and a year later the award again went to Maureen McGovern for We May Never Love Like This Again from The Towering Inferno.

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5: Good morning, and welcome to Vision Australia Radio's Morning Paper Round for Monday, the 27th of July, 2026. Between now and 9:30 a.m, John Westland and I, that's Richard Lovell, will be reading articles from The Age and The Herald Sun. Articles read will include the lead stories from both papers, news items, sport, some world news, business and entertainment. We'll have a couple of bulletins of ABC News, one at 8 o'clock and another at 9 o'clock, along with a few short station breaks. Today, The Age has 40 pages and The Herald Sun 48. The lead story in The Age concerns Jacinta Allan and the Victorian Labour Party. And the lead in The Herald Sun is about the court system's backlog impacting the likelihood of accused criminals getting bail. You'll be hearing both of these very shortly. But before we start reading, just a quick look at Melbourne weather. Currently, it's 9.9 degrees, which is actually colder than when I came in this morning, 2 hours ago. It currently feels like 6.8. Partly cloudy today, no rain, winds northerly at 20 to 30 kilometres per hour. And a quick check on the trains for those of you who need to ride them anywhere this morning. At the moment, it looks like there's good service on all the lines except for there's a cancellation on the Craigieburn line and a minor delay on the Frankston line. Right now, the time is just past 27 minutes to 8 o'clock, and here with the first story from The Age is John Westland.
6: Thanks, Richard, and a very good morning to you and a good morning to all our listeners for the Morning Paper Round for this Monday, the 27th of July. Yes, as Richard mentioned, the lead story in The Age this morning is all about Jacinta Allan and her leadership of the Victorian State Liberal Party. Labour Party, let's get that right. the headline is Allan on the Brink. Labour in crisis, party heavyweights meet to decide Premier's fate. The report is from Kieran Rooney and Chip Legrand. The campaign to oust Jacinta Allan as Victorian Premier has reached a critical stage after Labour chiefs met last night to determine whether she has the support of enough government MPs to stay in the job. The extraordinary meeting of conveners from across the left and right factions of the party, which was called at short notice, was expected to provide the first clear sign of whether Allan has the caucus backing she needs to lead the government to the state election on November the 28th. A defiant Allan, who spent last night at a home in Bendigo, told her supporters that regardless of what the factional chiefs decide, she won't resign. The leadership manoeuvres are taking place in the absence of a declared challenger. Allan's most likely replacement, Deputy Premier Ben Carroll, has indicated to colleagues that while he would be a contender if the leadership becomes vacant, he will not use his numbers to bring the Premier down. There's consternation among some MPs, particularly in the dominant left faction, that the meeting's conveners have not sufficiently canvassed the views of parliamentarians within their respective groups. The Age has spoken to seven Victorian Labor sources who say they believe Allan would lose if her leadership came to a vote of the party's 69 MPs. But one MP told The Age not every faction was represented at last night's meeting and downplayed its significance. The Premier absolutely has the numbers, they said. Some people don't want to do the hard work. They want things on a plate, and I can tell you now that the caucus are there right behind the Premier. As with the last round of leadership rumblings in June, the pathway for a coup is littered with assumptions that have not yet been realised. Multiple sources from both factions agree it would be difficult for Carroll, who sits on the right, to challenge Allan, despite some... Oops, that's the wrong page. Despite some within her own left faction wanting him to do so, after he publicly ruled out a challenge at a press conference last month. After looking the Premier in the eye and declaring he would not challenge her for the leadership, Carroll told reporters, "I've got a young daughter at home. I couldn't be more proud to make sure that she grows up knowing I supported Jacinta Allan to be a world-class Premier and to get re-elected in her own right." Another option being considered is a delegation of factional leaders speaking to Allan and asking her to step aside. Two sources said they found it difficult to believe Allan would go down without a fight, but conceded it was not impossible that she could be convinced if it were clear she no longer had the support in caucus. A supporter of Allan, speaking on the condition of anonymity to speak freely, said that if last night's meeting showed a majority of MPs wanted a change of leadership, the Premier could face a vote of no confidence at tomorrow's caucus meeting. It would be a very brave Premier that continued in the light of an unfavourable outcome, they said. Attorney General Sonia Kilkenny said yesterday the leadership speculation was idle gossip. "She has my full support, and the idle gossip doesn't help Victorians," she said. "It's only hurting Victorians at a time when Victorians need us all to be focused on them, and that is exactly what Jacinta Allan and our Labor government, our team, is doing." Over the past week, a range of new policies have been leaked from the Premier's private office that suggest Allan's team is trying to find announcements that could mollify her colleagues. Cabinet will today consider a proposal to create a new agency within Victoria Police that targets organised crime and is informed by Australia's best criminal intelligence. The policy's been viewed internally as a way to kill off pressure for a royal commission into big build corruption, tying the issues together with other political problems such as increase in firebombings in Melbourne and community concerns about youth crime rates. Another leaked policy floated amending the rate cap rules to allow councils to better recoup the costs needed to pay staff, a policy supported by the Australian Services Union but quickly seized on by the opposition as a cost-of-living attack. One MP said Allan was in denial about her support and rather than step aside would likely enforce party rules for a spill, which requires a vote of the Labor membership if the caucus result is contested. But they also said those conspiring needed to piss or get off the pot. A senior Labor figure said Allan's leadership had been doomed and she was now incredibly unpopular despite being given time to connect with voters. "There is now an opportunity to push the reset button, to give confidence back to voters and remind voters of the benefits of a strong Labor government." The latest Resolve Political Monitor has Allan's likability at minus 36, her equal lowest result on record. Opposition leader Jess Wilson maintains a lead on preferred Premier with 43% of voters saying they want her to lead the state, compared with 24% for Allan. So, Allan's leadership on the line as the Labor heavyweights meet to decide the Premier's fate is a report from pages 1, 4 and 5 of today's Age, and it was prepared by Kieran Rooney and Chip Legrand.
5: Thank you very much, John. And I have the next story, which begins with a pointer on the front page of today's Herald Sun. with the main report on page 4. Bail derail. Bail fail letting crooks go free. Courts battle trial backlog. Exclusive, written by Anika Simonis. Accused criminals facing the most serious charges are becoming more likely to secure bail because the state's court backlog is so severe, a magistrate has warned. It comes as official government data shows more than 28% of pending criminal matters in the county court have been stalled for more than a year, with 351 cases lingering in the system for more than 2 years before trial. The bulk of Victoria's most serious indictable offences, including aggravated burglaries, drug trafficking and sex crimes, are dealt with in the county court. Magistrate Patrick Southey declared court backlogs were inescapable and meant serious offenders were poised for a better chance at freedom at a bail hearing this week. Magistrates are regularly put in this perverse position that the more serious charges are, the more likely they are granted bail because the delay is intolerable, he said. Shadow Attorney General James Newbury said the admission was unprecedented. Victoria is so broken that a magistrate has made the unprecedented admission that bail is being given to serious alleged offenders because of court backlog, he said. So basically, dangerous alleged offenders are being let out onto the streets because magistrates admit the court system is stuffed. Mr. Southey's comments were made during a bail application for rugby star Gary Sullivan, who stands accused of a violent cold case heist in Chadstone in the 1990s, where three men suffered gunshot wounds. If Mr. Sullivan went to trial, it wouldn't be until 2028, when he'd be aged in his 80s. For serious offences, an accused person must establish compelling reasons or exceptional circumstances to get bail. Under the Bail Act, the court must consider the length of time the accused is likely to spend in custody if bail is refused, and weigh that against the possible jail term they might receive. The more complex or serious the matter, the longer the brief of evidence takes to prepare, and the longer it can take for a trial to commence, maximising the pre-trial delays that are cited by defence lawyers in trying to get their clients freed from custody. His decision factored in the lengthy delays the case would face if put to trial. According to the latest Productivity Commission data, a backlog of 3,374 cases, including 958 matters which had been waiting for more than 12 months, were recorded by the county court in 2024-25. About 10% had been waiting more than 2 years, according to the data. The Supreme Court had 377 cases, with 107 on hold by more than a year. The Magistrates Court recorded 12% of the 60,032 pending cases backlogged by at least 12 months. A Victorian government spokesman pointed to its tough new bail laws, which are putting more offenders behind bars. Our tough new bail laws are working, with more offenders being jailed and bail refusals and revocations at record highs, the spokesman said. And that article, which begins with a pointer on the front page of today's Herald Sun, with the main report on page 4, was titled Bail Fail, Letting Crooks Go Free, an exclusive written by Anika Simonis. Now on page 5 we have this short story, which also relates to people getting out on bail. Teens charged over machete attack already on bail. Written by Ella Bryson. A teenage boy who allegedly slashed two males with a machete during a horror CBD attack on Sunday morning was on bail at the time. The two victims received serious injuries to their arm and hand after a dispute between two females escalated on notorious Elizabeth Street at about 5 a.m. Victoria Police said two groups of people aged between 16 and 23 clashed near the Flinders Street intersection, with a 17-year-old allegedly brandishing a machete. A police officer later told a nearby resident that it was one of the usual Melbourne machete attacks. Not good to be able to say that. The man, who is the chairman of a residential building on Flinders Lane and has lived there for 15 years, said his wife and other women in the building fear for their safety. Flinders Street Station Protective Services officers attended to the man with hand injuries as police in the area swiftly arrested six people believed to be involved. Four of them were allegedly on bail at the time of the attack. The 17-year-old boy from Brimbank area was charged with intentionally causing serious injury in circumstances of gross violence, affray, possession of a prohibited weapon, drug possession, and committing an indictable offence while on bail. A 19-year-old man from Bacchus Marsh has been charged with affray, assault, and committing an indictable offence while on bail. Both are due to face court on Sunday afternoon. Meanwhile, a 16-year-old girl from Banyule, who was also allegedly on bail, has been charged with affray and again bailed to appear before a children's court on August the 24th. A 23-year-old man from Leverton has been charged with theft and committing an indictable offence while on bail. The investigation remains ongoing. Anyone who witnessed Sunday's incident or has CCTV footage are urged to contact Crime Stoppers on 1-800-333-000 or visit www.crimestoppersvic.com.au. And that second story, which was on page 5 of today's Herald Sun, was titled Teens Charged Over Machete Attack Already on Bail, written by Ella Bryson.
6: Let's go back to The Age now, and we're looking at page 5. This is an exclusive report by Matthew Knott, The Age's national security correspondent. The headline, Navy's drone ship plan in turmoil as US project fails. A centrepiece of the Albanese government's push to modernise the Navy, a fleet of large, heavily armed warships that can operate with or without sailors on board, has been thrown into doubt after the United States military dumped its plan to develop the vessels. The government insists it's committed to the vision outlined in its 2024 Surface Fleet Review, but defence experts say they expect the plan will need to be abandoned or overhauled. The government announced with much fanfare 2 years ago that it would boost the firepower of the Navy by acquiring six large, optionally crewed surface vessels packed with missiles and based on a prototype being developed in the United States. But the US Navy last year scrapped that program and is instead pursuing a fleet of smaller drone ships that do not have the option of crew members. Richard Dunley, a senior lecturer in maritime strategy at the University of New South Wales, said the US Navy's large unmanned surface vessel program has been killed, raising serious questions about the future of Australia's plan. The universal assumption was that Australia would piggyback off the US vessel, he said. I find it very difficult to see how Australia could do this on our own. I keep expecting to hear that it's dead, and I was surprised to see it feature in this year's National Defence Strategy. Former naval officer Jennifer Parker, an expert associate at the Australian National University's National Security College, agreed, saying, "I think we'll end up abandoning the idea of large, optionally crewed vessels and move to unmanned, medium-sized surface vessels in line with the US." The vessels would also likely use containerised weapons rather than the vertical launch system envisaged under the government's plan, she said. The government allocated up to $300 million for optionally crewed surface vessels in its 10-year defence spending plan released in April. But with the vessels estimated to cost around $250 million or $360 million Australian dollars each to build, the total cost of the program will ultimately be billions of dollars. The government is investing $52 to $65 billion over the decade to deliver a larger, more lethal surface combatant fleet, through enhancements to strike, air defence and undersea warfare capabilities, including six large optionally crewed surface vessels with up to 32 vertical launch system cells to increase the ADF's maritime long-range strike capability, a defence spokesperson said. Greens defence spokesman David Shoebridge called for the government to admit it was proposing to buy a ghost ship, saying the affair was the perfect example of what's wrong with the defence right now. The US had a thought bubble about an experimental and boutique military asset, and Labor and the Coalition were so desperate to show their loyalty to the US they immediately signed us up, he said. Then when the US spiked the program, without ever consulting Australia, we're left with $300 million attached to a project that's dead in the water. It's not just the embarrassment and the incompetence, there's also a huge opportunity cost here in terms of public money and defence resources. Kamikaze drone boats have played a crucial role in the war in Iran, but these are far smaller and more expendable than the large ships Australia plans to acquire. Defence firm Austal, in November, unveiled designs for two new optionally crewed surface vessels known as the Vantage class, which it said could meet the Australian Navy's needs. But military leaders have said they remain committed to developing the vessels with the US. There's an opportunity for us to realise a really important capability that would take our fleet forwards in terms of its lethality and survivability. But that can't happen if the US Navy don't commit to the program, Defence Force Vice Chief Robert Chipman told the Senate Estimates Committee hearing in June. It was tied to the US Navy, and there are currently no other options that we're considering. The Surface Fleet Review said the Navy would acquire the six vessels through formal engagement with the United States Navy program as a fast follower, with an exception that they would enter expectation that they would enter service in the 2030s and the 2040s. Defence Minister Richard Marles said at the time the vessels would be exactly based on what's been developed in the United States. They have the capacity to operate in an uncrewed fashion, but it's the intention of the Royal Australian Navy to crew these vessels, he said. Dunley warned at the time that the government was gambling on an unproven technology and that the vessels had critics in the US Navy. The US Naval Institute reported last year that the US military was moving away from optionally crewed vessels. So from page 5 of today's Age and an exclusive report by Matthew Knott, Navy's drone ship plan in turmoil as US project fails.
5: Thank you very much, John. 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We'll have a bulletin of ABC News at 8 o'clock, which is coming up in 7 minutes. And right now I have the next story, which is on page 6 of today's Herald Sun. Former GroCon bosses bankrupt. Final chapter for Grollo. Written by Jennifer Pitorino. Daniel Grollo, the former boss of collapsed property giant GroCon, has been declared bankrupt 5 years after the company, behind some of Melbourne's most famous buildings, fell into administration. Mr. Grollo entered personal bankruptcy in early March, according to a file lodged with the Australian Financial Security Authority. In the latest setback for the grandson of Luigi Grollo, who founded the company 75 years ago. The bankruptcy represented the final chapter of a long-running dispute arising from the central Barangaroo project in Sydney, a spokeswoman said. In 2024, the New South Wales government and GroCon concluded their years-long court tussle over central Barangaroo, with the peace deal between the two coming in at less than 10% of the original compensation claim. The deal saw creditors face significant cuts on their final distributions from the collapsed developer. Mr. Grollo's personal bankruptcy arose from the financial obligations that remained following that process, the spokeswoman said, noting the Australian Tax Office and a project bonder were the two external creditors. Mr. Grollo is now looking forward to closing the book on the past few years. While this chapter has been difficult, Mr. Grolo remains committed to meeting his obligations under the bankruptcy process, including making the required income contributions for the benefit of the two creditors. Mr. Grolo remains involved with the home build to rent business, which, along with funds managed operation management operation GFM, were separate from Grocon even when the business was fighting to survive. Grocon's deed of company arrangement meant that both the home operation and GFM were protected and are now controlled by other members of the Grolo family. The Grolo family also retains substantial property holdings that were unaffected by the collapse of Grocon. The empire had its final split almost a decade ahead of the collapse, with Daniel taking on the construction arm and his father Bruno's other children, Adam and Leanne, taking property assets. The collapse came about partly due to pressures around the pandemic and rising building costs, but also a complicated dispute about development rights at Bangaroo. Grocon's history, including building some of the country's best-known towers, including Melbourne's Eureka Tower and Rialto Towers, although the latter is now held by a separate branch of the family. And that article on page 6 of today's Herald Sun was titled "Former Grocon Boss is Bankrupt," written by Jennifer Pitterino. Now on page 7, something that concerns anyone with a cell phone, or any sort of phone, I suppose. "Australia on alert for test of new national emergency system," written by Jessica Wang. The new national emergency system has been defended as far more functional than its predecessor ahead of today's national test, despite most state emergency services confirming they would not use it. Before the 132 million AusAlert system goes live in October, the majority of mobiles and cell-connected smartwatches and tablets will be sent a trial critical alert at 2 p.m. AEST, featuring a 10-second siren-like warning. Phones will vibrate and sound the loud alarms even if they're on silent or do not disturb mode. Domestic violence victims who use hidden phones have been urged to either turn them off or put them on airplane mode so they're not affected by the test. Phones should remain switched off or in airplane mode for at least 24 hours. State emergency services have criticised the new system, saying it will not reach people who rely on landlines or have older mobiles. Despite the cost of the new system, the government is also looking to procure an automated voice message capable system to ensure alerts are also delivered to landlines. With most states preparing for storms and bushfires, emergency departments have confirmed they will use either the older system or a combination of the old and new systems ahead of the higher risk weather season between October and April. Emergency Services Minister Christy McBain said she would continue working with states and territories through the transition. Protocols and previous systems would still be available. "We'll be running AusAlert alongside the existing emergency alert system this higher risk weather season, as we continue to work with emergency service agencies on the AusAlert rollout," she said. "Existing warning channels such as websites, radio, social media, TV and community outreach still remain instrumental in the safety of all Australians in a natural disaster. People have been urged to ensure their phones have the latest software updates so they are ready for AusAlert." Ms. McBain said the national test was a significant project milestone and the program was a more modern, more capable system than its predecessor. "While residents will not have to take any actions during the trial, devices will explain the type of emergency, its location and how serious it is." And that story on page 7 of today's Herald Sun was titled "Australia on alert for test of new national emergency system," written by Jessica Wang. Time is just coming up to 8 o'clock. and a bulletin of ABC News.

0: ABC News with Mary McDonald. Good morning. Premier Jacinta Allen is set to face a leadership challenge this week, 4 months out from the November state election. Here's state political reporter Richard William.
1: Amid falling poll numbers and continued pressure over corruption allegations on government projects, senior factional MPs have met and resolved to ask the Premier to stand aside. And if that fails, move a spill motion at Tuesday's caucus meeting. Last night, Miss Allen's supporters insisted the Premier would not resign, and that any spill motion would fail. The most likely replacement is Deputy Premier Ben Carroll, but MPs say the situation is fluid, adding that with the November election, time was of the essence.
0: A man will face court later today over the alleged murder of a woman in Melbourne's southeast last night. Emergency services were called to Generation Drive in Clyde North after reports a woman had been seriously injured about 6:30. The woman was taken to hospital where she later died. Police arrested a 32-year-old man at the property and charged him with one count of murder. It's believed the man and woman knew each other. A family has escaped injury after their home in Melbourne's northeast was targeted in an arson attack this morning. Georgia Linton-Williams has more.
2: Authorities received reports of a fire at the front of a home in Ford Court in Mill Park about 1:15. Police say they were told a family who was home at the time were able to evacuate to the backyard, avoiding injury. A neighbour called Neil says it's usually a quiet court.
3: It's a bit concerning, especially when something like that happens.
2: Police will investigate whether the fire is linked to any other incidents. A crime scene has been established and it's expected an arson chemist and detectives will attend the scene later today. Anyone with information is urged to call Crime Stoppers.
0: The Federal Emergency Management Minister says people who need to avoid today's AusAlert test should turn their phones off in advance. At 2 p.m. Eastern Standard Time, millions of phones across the country will blast an emergency alarm. The 10-second siren is a test of a new warning system which will be used during bushfires, cyclones and terror threats. Chrissy McBain says the government has worked with a range of family and domestic violence services, including the Women's Services Network or WESNET, to develop advice in the lead up to the test.
4: If you don't wish to receive this critical AusAlert notification, then you should put your phone in aeroplane mode or turn it off at least an hour before the test. WESNET are advising people to keep their phones off or in aeroplane mode for up to 24 hours.
0: A heavy Israeli military presence remains in place around the West Bank city of Nablus following the single deadliest shooting attack in the occupied Palestinian territory this year. Middle East correspondent Matthew Doran reports.
5: On Friday, 2 Israelis and 4 Palestinians were killed in an attack on the edge of the village of Tel, not far from Nablus. A group of Israelis from a nearby illegal settlement claim the Palestinians turned on them as they were hiking through the area. The Palestinians argue it was the Israelis who were armed and aggressive, backed in by the military, who were responsible for the attack turning deadly. The Netanyahu government ordered sweeping raids of the area over the weekend, and more than 130 Palestinians have been detained. Israeli settlers have launched revenge attacks, firebombing cars and buildings across the West Bank. Matthew Doran, ABC News, Jerusalem.
0: To sport, and Australia's swimmers have claimed another 5 gold medals on a record-breaking night at the Commonwealth Games. Jess Stewart is in Glasgow.
6: 2 Commonwealth Games records tumbled as the Dolphins enjoyed another wildly successful night in Glasgow. First, world record holder Cam McAvoy topped an all-Australian podium in the men's 50-metre freestyle before Sam Short, Harrison Turner, Edward Somerville and Kai Taylor claimed gold in the men's 4x200-metre freestyle relay, 3.5 seconds clear of England in second. That came after Iona Anderson, Lani Pallister, as well as baton bearer Tim Hodge had all tasted gold, and teenage stars Gemma Selig, Victoria Bolando Nicholson and Sienna Tui had won minor medals.
0: In motor racing, reigning world champion Lando Norris has won the Hungarian Formula One Grand Prix. It was the first win of the season for McLaren, with Norris taking the flag from Max Verstappen and current championship leader Kimi Antonelli. Australia's Oscar Piastri led for most of the first half of the race before he was forced to retire with gearbox problems. To the weather now for the state, patchy morning fog and frost in the north and east, mostly cloudy with patchy drizzle near the ranges, mostly dry elsewhere. For Melbourne, partly cloudy, the slight chance of a shower in the northeast suburbs with a top today of 16 degrees. Tomorrow, showers increasing and windy, 17. Wednesday, more showers about and 13 degrees then. Right now in Melbourne, it's 10 degrees. ABC.
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3: 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We'll have another bulletin of ABC News at 9 o'clock and a short station break at around 8:30. Right now, the time is just after 7 minutes past 8 o'clock, and here with the next story is John Westland.
13: And what a story it is. From page 6 of The Age this morning, Toorak businessman charged with sale of more than 900 prohibited weapons. This is an investigation by Marta Pasquale Juanolo and Cameron Houston. A Toorak businessman accused of benefiting from the alleged deception of multiple landowners in Melbourne's outer suburbs has been charged with selling hundreds of swords and other prohibited weapons, including one to a child. Digital marketing expert Kunal Atul Shah is accused of advertising, possessing and selling prohibited weapons, including more than 930 swords, without an exemption from Victoria Police. He's also charged with failing to keep records of the sales, failing to check the identity of his buyers, and selling a sword to a child. He's contesting some of those charges. Shah allegedly ran the weapons business online through his own website and third-party sellers. Some of the items on sale allegedly included knives, swords, sabres, and other collectible fantasy items, such as toy swords. The businessman was charged after a woman discovered her teenage son had allegedly purchased a sword from Shah's business on eBay and contacted police. Shah is accused of benefiting from a contentious land flipping scheme, allegedly being run by a syndicate of rogue agents at Rain and Horn Land Victoria, as revealed by this masthead this week. The scheme allegedly deceived the owners of valuable parcels of land in the city's fringes by undervaluing their lots and selling them to friends and business associates without disclosing the relationship to the vendors. The agent, Rajwinder Singh, Jasdeep Singh, Kevin Pagdar, Amandeep Singh and Atul Sama, have all denied any wrongdoing and maintained that they're the subject of a smear campaign by disgruntled former employees of the firm. This masthead is not suggesting others within the firm are involved. An analysis of property records shows Shah is connected to the purchase of almost $30 million worth of real estate sold by the syndicate since 2022, including in Stonehaven, Nanagoon and Werribee. Images obtained by this masthead show Shah is a close friend of Rain and Horn Land Victoria agent Kevin Pagdar and mortgage broker Hardik Shah, who's been involved in property deals brokered by the syndicate. The pair feature heavily in Shah's social media, attending parties at his Toorak mansion and taking holidays overseas. In one of the photographs, Shah and Pagda can be seen standing in a Balinese pool bar, surrounded by friends. A bottle of sparkling wine and several flutes sit on a table in the foreground. If friendship came with an expiry date, ours forgot to show up. 16 years and counting, a message above the image reads. This masthead contacted Shah via phone, text and email, but he could not be reached for comment. The outer suburban properties targeted by Rain and Horn Land Victoria are often the subject of a precinct structure plan imposed by the state government to guide future residential development and infrastructure investment. The land can soar in value when rezoned by the government to allow residential subdivisions and boost the state's housing supply. Shah is often featured on social media, enjoying a luxurious lifestyle that includes flying in private jets over the Swiss Alps, holidaying in exclusive resorts in Saudi Arabia, buying luxury vehicles and hosting opulent parties. In a video interview posted on Instagram, Shah can be seen standing next to a $400,000 baby blue coloured Bentley Continental as an influencer interviews him about his wealth. In the footage, Shah shows the car and a shining $25,000 Rolex to the camera before offering what he believes is the secret to rebuilding wealth. Work hard, put more hours in. Last year, Shah and his wife unveiled the Shah Empire, a custom-made artwork for their Toorak home that represents a visual chronicle of power, triumph and legacy. The palette of classic gold and white is not accidental. Gold represents grandeur, wealth, victory and timeless glory, while white symbolises purity of purpose, unity and the enduring spirit, read the caption of an Instagram post about the artwork. In essence, the painting is not just a tribute to legacy, a gold path etched in the purity of time, where milestones and hard work of an empire shines. The Toorak-based businessman appeared in the Dandenong Magistrates Court over the weapons charges in May. The court heard submissions that despite having a postcode locker in place on his website to prevent orders from being placed within Victoria, a 15-year-old boy was able to order a sword from Shah's business through eBay and arrange for the weapon to be delivered to his home in Pakenham. Machete, swords and daggers are prohibited weapons that require a special exemption or approval from the Chief Commissioner of Police in Victoria, regardless of whether they're used for self-protection. The package was intercepted by the boy's mother, who then contacted Victoria Police. Investigators say they traced the delivery to a Dandenong South freight forwarding business connected to Shah's company, where they allegedly uncovered a stash of more than 900 swords. Shah's lawyer told the court the businessman had a hands-off approach to the day-to-day operations of the online business and the transaction had slipped through after his administration officer went on leave. She was the last line of filtration, the lawyer said. He said Shah was aware he was not allowed to sell the weapons in Victoria and was advertising them outside the state. The 15-year-old had faked the fact that he was 18 or over to get access to the site, the lawyer said. He deceived eBay and he deceived my client. Shah will return to court for a special mention in October. From page six, that's in fact the story covers the whole of page six because there are half the pages taken up in photographs, including of the baby blue Bentley. And really, that doesn't show great taste. Baby blue Bentley and a few other things. Anyway, the story is Toorak businessman charged with the sale of more than 900 prohibited weapons. And it was an investigation by Marta Pasquale Hualolo and Cameron Houston.
10: Thank you, John. This is the Morning Paper Round on Vision Australia Radio. We're reading articles from The Age and The Herald Sun through until 9:30. Right now, the time is just coming up to 15 minutes past 8 o'clock, and I have the next articles, first of which is on page 14 of today's Herald Sun. Switch flicked on power plan. Cheaper energy no longer on Nick's grid. This is written by Brendan Cairns. Lord Mayor Nick Rees's ambitious promise to cut hundreds from energy bills of cash-poor Melburnians looks set to fail. With no trace of groundwork for a highly publicised M-Power ahead of an end of 2026 commitment. In August 2024, as part of his mayoral campaign, Mr Rees pledged that up to 1 million residents and small businesses across Melbourne's inner suburbs could have their power bills slashed under an ambitious renewable energy

2024 announcement quotes Mr. Rees, claiming that we know it can reduce power bills by hundreds of dollars a year. The City of Melbourne will run the bulk purchasing agreement, taking on the research, negotiation and administration of the scheme, giving people comfort that all they need to do is sign up to get cheaper power, he said. Under Mr. Rees's plan, the City of Melbourne would have started consultations and negotiations for M-Power in 2025, with the first contracts expected to be available in 2026. Neither the consultation nor the contracts have materialised. Online, the mpower.com.au domain is owned by a New South Wales-based renewable company, while mpower.org.au is owned by a Victorian NDIS provider. It was not just City of Melbourne residents who would enjoy cheaper bills, with the program gaining support from Moonee Valley and Port Phillip candidates and promoted to all M9 inner city councils. The promise was the stronger the bulk buy gets, the more people get on board, meaning that with more people signing up, economies of scale would drive down the price. The program was one of the cut-through moments of Mr. Rees's 2024 campaign, getting widespread mainstream media coverage as well as support in niche renewable-focused publications. It was expected to cost $2 million with additional staffing costs. However, no budget since Mr. Rees's election has shown this allocation. The program has also not been mentioned at either a council or future Melbourne committee meeting since Mr. Rees took the top job. While Mr. Rees looks set to reach the end of the year without introducing M-Power, the council hinted that the program still had a pulse. We're also looking to involve apartment buildings in a bulk energy procurement scheme, with officers currently engaging with owner corporations, businesses and local governments across inner Melbourne, ahead of a planned announcement next year, a council spokesman said. That article on page 14 of today's Herald Sun was titled "Switch Flicked on Power Plan, Cheaper Energy No Longer on Nick's Grid." It was written by Brendan Kearns. Now on page 15 of today's Herald Sun is this article, "Take a Jab at Needle Fear." It's written by Sarah Booth, the health reporter. An Australian first project on one of healthcare's biggest phobias would prevent trauma and protect the long-term health of young hospital patients, a top Melbourne institute says. A fear of needles might seem insignificant to the other challenges facing patients at the Royal Children's Hospital, but it can have a real impact on kids' experience and their future care. Murdoch Children's Research Institute's Associate Professor Mariah McCarthy said needles were actually the number one concern of children coming into hospital. If children have a distressing experience, it can lead to feelings of stress and distress and even medical trauma, the principal research fellow said. It can really affect their willingness to cooperate with procedures. About 25% of adults are scared of needles, and that's usually because they've had that experience as a child. She said this fear of needles could lead to avoidance of important care like vaccines or the dentist. So it's actually a really important area, both to reduce children's experience of distress in the hospital, but also thinking of their long-term healthcare use, she said. The Murdoch Children's Research Institute is seeking $500,000 for a project to identify, trial and roll out the best strategies for reducing needle pain hospital-wide. Professor McCarthy said there were already examples of excellence, such as the care from a dedicated team in oncology, Comfort First, in various areas, but their focus was on the entire hospital. We know what strategies work, but it's looking at how we're implementing those really consistently across every department, she said. She said all RCH staff cared about children's comfort and the project would identify any barriers, such as not having enough time to prepare a patient and help ensure consistency.

0: assistant care. So it's really the idea for every child, every time, she said. Melbourne mum Lucy Fisher's daughter, Maddie, aged 3, has been undergoing leukemia treatment at the RCH and said the Comfort First team's care was life-saving. In order to give her the treatment that she needs to survive, she needs to have positive experiences, or literally the doctors cannot do their jobs, she said. You don't want to have to hold down a screaming toddler, and then you've got to do it the next day and the next day and then the next day. She made her a doll with a port just like her, so she would get used to things before she would have a new treatment. She'd normalise things, and she gave us stickers and stuff that we could do at home. And that story on page 15 of today's Herald Sun was titled Take a Jab at Needle Fear. It was written by Sarah Booth, the health reporter.
1: Well, our next story that we've got is a fabulous story, really very uplifting. From page 7 of The Age, Piano Prodigy Wins Moscow's Baby Grand Prize by Carolyn Webb. When Charlie Wu returned to school last week, he had an incredible yarn to tell his classmates about what he'd been up to during the holidays. While other kids rode bikes and played video games over the winter breaks, 13-year-old Charlie travelled to the other side of the world to compete in one of the world's top junior piano competitions, and won. In his final performance for the Grand Piano Competition in Russia, Charlie conquered what's known as the Mount Everest of piano pieces, Rachmaninoff's Concerto No. 3, accompanied by the Moscow Philharmonic Orchestra. His mother, Ashley Wu, said she was proud and excited to witness Charlie's triumph at Moscow's Tchaikovsky Concert Hall, where he came equal first with Russian 10-year-old Emir Zakaria. "I think all his hard work has paid off," Ashley said. Charlie admitted he was nervous at first, but took a deep breath and immersed himself in the music. "I tried to play my heart out," he said. Charlie began learning piano at 6. Within a year, he had progressed to playing pieces by Beethoven, a strong sign of his potential and innate talent. His piano teacher, Glenn Riddle, a Melbourne Conservatorium of Music senior lecturer, said he was thrilled to bits with Charlie's win, describing the Year 8 Caulfield Grammar student as a world-class pianist. "By far and away, I think he's the most outstanding talent I've ever seen in Australia. No question," Riddle said. Riddle, who also travelled to Moscow for the competition, described Charlie's chosen piece of music as virtuosic, saying the technical skills needed to play it are extraordinarily demanding. In the 1996 movie Shine, based on the true story of Australian pianist David Helfgott playing Rac 3, as Rachmaninoff's Concerto No. 3 is also known, triggers his mental breakdown. The second movement is very brooding and lyrical and intense, Riddle explains. And for the final movement, imagine the most thrilling carnival ride you've been on at Luna Park. It's like that, from go to woe. It's like one giant roller coaster ride. You barely get a chance to breathe. In addition to Charlie's technical precision throughout his performance, Riddle said he showed engagement with the music and was able to communicate his passion for it. To keep the audience on edge of their seats for an entire 25 or 30-minute concerto, that's something very, very special, he said. And he was playing what's often not only regarded as being the hardest, but also the most passionate concerto in the piano repertoire. In response to the June 19th performance, the audience went wild for him, Riddle said. They called him back for 3 encores. A lady burst out of the audience and presented him with flowers. Though the winning prize was a baby grand piano, Australia was deemed too far to ship such an item. Instead, and on top of the cash prize of 400,000 Russian rubles, which is the equivalent of $7,270, Charlie was given a cash prize of 17,000 euro, or 27,000 Australian dollars. But for him, simply travelling to Russia and being able to play with the Moscow Philharmonic Orchestra on one of the greatest stages in the world was prize enough. Winning the Grand Prix, he said, was an excellent bonus. A brilliant, brilliant story. Well done, Charlie. Charlie Wu, who performed Rachmaninoff's Concerto No. 3 in the Moscow Philharmonic with the Moscow Philharmonic Orchestra and won the junior prize. Piano Prodigy wins Moscow's Baby Grand Prize by Carolyn Webb on page 7 of today's Age.
0: Thank you very much, John. And I have the next story, which is on page 8 of today's Herald Sun. Labour preparing for a joint attack from the right. Written by Jessica Wang. One Nation and the Coalition will be working together at the next federal election, and Labour is preparing to take them on at the poll, the party's national secretary says. Following the governing party's three-day national conference, where One Nation's presence was felt in speeches and events organised by the ALP faithful, Labour National Secretary Paul Erickson invoked former Liberal Prime Minister John Howard's comments that politics is governed by the iron law of arithmetic. He claimed the Coalition and One Nation had no choice but to work together. However, he refused to answer when asked how many seats were at threat of a One Nation defeat, saying it was his rule in life not to make predictions, but instead to prepare. The situation that we're preparing for is an election where we will face an opponent in the form of the Coalition and One Nation working together, because they have to, because the polls show that neither of them can win without the other, and because they share an agenda, he told Sky News. Mr. Erickson said workers and businesses had been knocked by repeated crises, citing the war in Europe, war in the Middle East, a global inflation surge, all the way back to the pandemic, and said that had resulted in a sense of pessimism, which was fueling populist parties. Looking at the future of the party, South Australian Premier Peter Malinauskas said voters were witnessing the biggest upheaval of the Australian political dichotomy of his lifetime, adding that I don't think anyone really knows how this movie is going to end. Referencing the South Australian state election, at which One Nation outpolled the Liberals, he said the result would have been incomprehensible only a few months ago. However, Mr. Malinauskas denounced progressive figures accusing One Nation supporters of being racist, saying the opposite is true more often than not. Asked what was driving party support, he said it was a sense of frustration in an environment where people's living standards are going backwards. The truth be told, populism and simplicity to deal with complex problems are often, are more often than not, doesn't get you very far, and there lies the challenge for One Nation, but also the challenges to the Labour Party, to demonstrate that point of difference and make sure we have our own public policy offering that is in response to them, he said. Coalition Home Affairs spokesman John O'Dooniam rejected assertions One Nation was in partnership with the Liberals and Nationals, which he said would run our own race. We are not in coalition with One Nation. We're not doing preference deals with One Nation, he said. He urged colleagues to stop giving airtime to the party. It's my firm belief One Nation's strategy is to be talked about every day, and so every other day we talk about them is another day we make them more relevant, he said. And that article on page 8 of today's Herald Sun was titled Labour Preparing for a Joint Attack from Right. It was written by Jessica Wang. And time is just coming up to 8:30, and it's time for a short station break.
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1: And if you do that, you'll be listening to the Morning Paper Round, which is this morning being brought to you by Richard Lovell, who's doing all the hard work, and me, John Westland. And you may or may not know, the Commonwealth Games in Glasgow are on right now. They're on until August the 2nd, and as is quite often the case, in the first week, we're all in the pool. And this story by Tom Decent and Hannah Kennelly from Glasgow, it's about swimming. Williamson stuns pool in injury return. A crook back, dodgy food, not being able to eat mum's home-cooked meals while on a staging camp in Germany. Australia's swimming team continued its Commonwealth Game blitz yesterday, overcoming varying degrees of adversity to win five more gold medals in the pool. Molly O'Callaghan claimed gold in the women's 200 metres freestyle while managing a back injury. Distance king Sam Short wished he had young and hungry Ian Thorpe swimming next to him after he won the 400 metres, but fell short of the world record he spent years chasing and obsessing over. Alex Perkins added gold in the 50 metres butterfly for her first individual international title before Australia capped another dominant evening by winning the mixed 4x100 metre freestyle relay through Flynn Southam, Kyle Chalmers, Shayna Jack and Meg Harris. But the story of the night was Sam Williamson. The Victorian would have swapped a night of vomiting over the toilet as Elijah Winnington endured before his 400-metre freestyle silver medal for his tortuous rehab from a ruptured patella tendon last year in a freak gym accident. It was quite the sight to see Williamson's 59.17 motor past England's Adam Ramsey-Peaty in 59.65 in the 100 metres breaststroke. Williamson previously revealed he saw my knee halfway up my thigh after a routine box jump went horribly wrong. Simply returning to elite swimming required extraordinary mental resistance. Mentally, it was the toughest challenge I've ever had to face, he said. Every single day I wanted to throw in the towel and every single day I wanted to give up, but I knew if I threw in the towel, everything until then wasn't worth it. One of the bravest performances belonged to O'Callaghan, who said she had no regrets after revealing 11 days ago that stress fractures in her back left her in danger of missing both the Commonwealth Games and next month's Pan Pacific Championships in California. Her winning time of 1 minute 54.66 was well outside a personal best of 1:52.48, but given the circumstances, O'Callaghan was both relieved and frustrated after edging teammate Lani Pallister 1:55.01. I'm always a tough critic, and I always want a bit of a better time, O'Callaghan said. I think I'm so in my head at the moment. The injury and dealing with that is not the best thing, but as an athlete, you have to find ways to adapt. Short also collected gold in the men's 400 metres freestyle, but again fell short of Lucas Martin's world record of 3 minutes 39.96 seconds after swimming a personal best 3 minutes 40.67 seconds at last month's Australian trials. His winning time of 3:41.25 was the third fastest of his career, but the Queenslander made no secret of aiming to become the fastest man in history. Being on the road isn't quite like the comforts of home. I would love to have the world record and beat Thorpe's time, but I do have a lot more opportunities to do it, Short said. You come here after travelling, and it can be a spanner in the works. it's not as easy as staying home and eating my mum's food at the trials. I'm happy as though. From page 36 of Today's Age and the Commonwealth Games, report of the Commonwealth Games, Williamson stuns Poole in injury return by Tom Decent and Hannah Kennelly.
0: Thank you, John. And I also have a story related to the Commonwealth Games. It's on page 41 of Today's Herald Sun. Georgia's Golden Glow, gallant Godwin nation's most decorated women's gymnast, written by Emma Greenwood in Glasgow. Georgia Godwin has opened up about the horrible, horrible road back from a ruptured Achilles tendon that left her questioning her self-belief and considering retirement. Godwin's determination to finish on her own terms led to the most special medal of her career on Sunday. On the darkest days, Godwin believed she was too old, too sore to continue on the road to recovery. But a desire to get back to a third Commonwealth Games helped Australia to its first team's gold medal in 16 years. It was a way for Godwin to thank the village that helped her regain her confidence and sense of self after a tortuous recovery process. It's been about 2.5 years since I've done my Achilles, and I'm going to be completely honest, it's been a horrible, horrible road back, she said. My support team have been absolutely amazing, but the mental challenges I've had to go through have been some of the hardest I've been through in my life. But I want to finish the sport on my own terms, and I wanted to do one more big event with these amazing girls. It takes a village, and I am so lucky to have my special village. Godwin is now the most decorated women's gymnast in Australia's Commonwealth Games history, overtaking Alana Slater, who had 8 medals, by winning her 9th medal on Saturday night AEST. Her village, my dog, my family, my coach, my teammates, they believed in me when I didn't believe in myself, was there for her. And it was them Godwin was thinking of as she stepped onto the floor, the apparatuses on which she suffered her Achilles injury, and the one that has given her the most grief in her comeback. The 28-year-old fought back tears when revealing what she was thinking of as she started the apparatuses. I didn't do it for myself. I did it for everyone that I'm going to have no tears left by the end of this, she said, trailing off. I did it for everyone that has helped me get back, whether that be in my inner circle or through social media. Everyone has done their part, so thank you to everyone that has helped me get here. Watching on the stands, Godwin's parents and coach Josh Fabian were also emotional, especially after seeing Godwin burst into tears after nailing her final pass and double back somersault that delivered her a place in the apparatus's final. Ironic, considering just months ago she was still balking at some tumbling sections. Watching Georgia cry like that after floor was a huge moment, Fabian said. It's been a lot of work returning both physically and mentally, returning from the Achilles, so it was a huge moment for her, and you could see it in her face. And up there in the crowd, actually, I was getting a little emotional as well. I'm really just proud of her and so proud of the Australian team today as well. It's been the first time that we've taken the team gold since 2010, so a really good outcome. She's an amazing athlete and one of the best in our sport at the moment, as far as resilience and longevity as well. And that Commonwealth Games story on page 41 of today's Herald Sun was titled Georgia's Golden Glow, gallant Godwin, nation's most decorated women's gymnast. It was written by Emma Greenwood.
1: Back on home territory now, and to AFL football, round 20 this weekend. And in one of the last matches of the weekend, the Brisbane Lions defeated Port Adelaide by 59 points, this match report. Lions flicked the switch in second half rout. Brisbane Lions continued their push for an historic second premiership three-peat this century, demolishing a depleted Port Adelaide by 59 points for a 7th successive victory. But the Lions had to work hard to shake off the Power, who hung in until midway through the third quarter before the home side exploded, kicking 14 goals to 5 in a crushing second half. The result left Chris Fagan's men fourth on the ladder, a game clear of Adelaide with four rounds to play, and with challenging games against Carlton, Hawthorn, Gold Coast and Collingwood to come. On form, however, the Lions should fear none of them. While the Power worked hard early to close space and force the Lions to use the ball more by hand instead of employing their usual precise kicking game, the Lions had too much class and too many avenues to goal. Yesterday's game split open in the second half, with both sides going goal for goal from the centre, ball up before the Lions cut loose, finishing with 7 majors to 3 in the third quarter. The decisive blows were struck by Sam Draper, who plucked a centre square ruck contest and galloped to 60 metres before launching, and Will Ashcroft, who extended the Lions' lead to 29 points on the siren. Port Adelaide finally folded in the last quarter as the Lions shifted into overdrive, turning what had been a hard-fought game into a procession. Ashcroft was superb with 2 goals from 30 possessions, while Zach Bailey was destructive with 3 majors from his 26, and Harris Andrews was typically impassable in defence with 13 marks. Perhaps the most encouraging sign was the inside game of Hugh McCluggage, who had his best match for the year, finishing with 29 possessions, 5 clearances and a goal as an inside midfielder. The Lions' defensive intent was shown late in the final quarter when Draper spoiled a Port shot on goal on the goal line and celebrated as if he'd kicked one himself. Brisbane forwards also fired with Logan Morris, Kai Lohman and Charlie Cameron, kicking 3 goals apiece. Jason Horne-Francis was a shining light for Port. The only concern for the Lions is a likely MRO scrutiny of an informed defender. Ty Gallup slung Mitch Georgiades to the ground in a vigorous tackle before grabbing his face-down opponent by the jumper and appearing to push his head into the turf. So the Lions flicked the switch in a second half rout. So let's go through the results from the round. Beginning, I think, on Thursday, Collingwood defeated Adelaide 108-74. On Friday, Geelong 18-9-117 defeated Melbourne 14-13-97. Fremantle thrashed West Coast 16-16-112-6-6-42. Carlton defeated Gold Coast in a fairly tight match, 16-14-110 to 15-7-97. Hawthorn defeated Essendon 132-39. Sydney defeated GWS in the Battle of the Bridge 21-13-139 to GWS 13-10-88. Western Bulldogs defeated Richmond 105-48. Brisbane Lions, as you've just heard, 126-67. And in the other match yesterday, St Kilda defeated North Melbourne 13-15-93 to North Melbourne 8-14-62. And in the ladder, the top six, Fremantle, Sydney, Hawthorn, Brisbane Lions, Adelaide and Melbourne. And the next four, Western Bulldogs, Collingwood, Geelong and St Kilda. And then those outside that top 10 is, I think, come Carlton, GWS, North Melbourne. And then we go down to the bottom two, Richmond and Essendon. Essendon's not on the bottom at the moment. Richmond is. Both only 2 wins out of 19 matches. So it's not looking good for them. That's your roundup of footy.
0: Thank you, John. And going to move away from sport to world news. I'm starting off on page 18 of today's Herald Sun. Carnage at Pride event. One killed, 16 injured as car ploughs through Berlin festival. German police were searching for a suspect believed to be linked to Islamist circles after a van ploughed into a crowd near Berlin's gay pride celebrations, killing one person and wounding 16 others. Revelers fled a central Berlin park after the attack as hundreds of thousands were at Christopher Street Day, one of Europe's largest pride events. The suspected vehicle was found abandoned a few hundred metres from the heart of the festivities in Tiergarten Park, where a concert was being held after the Pride Parade had ended hours earlier. A manhunt involving helicopters and thousands of police officers from several German states was underway across the capital yesterday. The suspect is known to police. He's known to us as a member of Islamic circles here in Berlin, and our search for this person is proceeding at full speed, said police spokesman Florian Nath. He did not identify the suspect by name. We still have no information whatsoever regarding his specific motives, the exact sequence of events, or his role in the crime itself. He said the vehicle appeared to be akin to a minivan or small SUV, which slammed into the crowd shortly before 10 p.m. on Saturday near the main Pride stage at Brandenburg Gate. A vehicle entered the Tiergarten Park and hit several people, police said. Three of the injured have life-threatening injuries, according to Berlin Fire Department spokesman Dominik Pretz. A band on stage stopped performing and the event was immediately called off, with the huge crowd told to leave. Emergency vehicles lined a nearby road and a large tent was erected as police combed the area. Police had deployed more than 2,000 officers to secure the event. Berlin Mayor Kai Wegner condemned what he called a brutal attack on a gathering for a tolerant and peaceful Berlin. "This is an attack on our free and cosmopolitan society," Mr. Wegner said. Chancellor Friedrich Merz vowed that those responsible would face justice for what he called a horrific act. Germany has in recent years seen several violent attacks at public spaces, including a stabbing in 2025 at Berlin's Holocaust Memorial, for which a Syrian man, Wasim Al-Em, acting for ISIS, was jailed for 13 years. Last month, Taleb Jawad Al-Abdulmohsen, a Saudi psychiatrist, was sentenced to life for killing six people and wounding more than 300 when he drove an SUV through a Christmas market in 2024 in Magdeburg. And that World News article on page 18 of today's Herald Sun was titled "Carnage at Pride Event. One killed, 16 injured as car ploughs through Berlin Festival." It was unattributed.
1: We go to the Middle East now, from page 18 of The Age. "Trump puts escalation threat on hold," by Raphael Satter and Lefteris Papadamis. Signs of the Iran war's spread emerged yesterday, despite a pause in US strikes, as Yemen's Iran-aligned Houthi attacked Saudi oil installations along the Red Sea coast, and Iran accused Ukraine of targeting an Iranian vessel in the Caspian Sea. The US military said its naval blockade against Iran remains in full effect, but did not explain why it had halted a streak of 13 nights of escalating strikes. Asked about the pause, a senior official in Donald Trump's administration said the US president has always been clear that his preference is diplomacy, but he has shown Iran what will happen if they fail to come to the table in a serious way. There are also no reports of attacks from Iran on neighbouring countries, like those that have been taking place daily in response to the US attacks. Trump had decided, for now, to back away from earlier plans to ramp up attacks on Iran, the New York Times reported yesterday, citing two people briefed on the discussion. The president and his advisers, the newspaper said, had concerns about expanding the conflict, depleting defence stockpiles, alienating Persian Gulf allies, and affecting energy supplies and the global economy. Vice President J.D. Vance and General Dan Kane, the chairman of the Joint Chiefs of Staff, both raised concerns about the U.S. munitions stockpile with Trump during a White House meeting, a U.S. official told CNN. Operations were on hold, a Department of Defense source told the broadcaster. Despite the lull in the Gulf, fighting between Iran's Houthi allies and Saudi Arabia indicated the war, which has already disrupted energy supplies throughout the Strait of Hormuz, could also affect a second major shipping route and reignite Yemen's civil war. Separately, Iran's foreign ministry accused Ukraine of attacking an Iranian commercial vessel in the Caspian Sea, saying it resulted in an explosion that killed a sailor and injured another. Earlier, Ukrainian President Vladimir Zelensky used a social media post to praise the results of long-range strikes in the Caspian Sea, alluding to vessels shipping military cargo, but did not identify the nationality of the targets. Iran's foreign ministry summoned Ukraine's charge d'affaires in Tehran to convey its protest over what it described as a hostile and criminal attack, Iran's state news agency IRNA reported. The Iranian denunciation coincided with comments by Zelensky that Kiev had noted Russia was passing on its satellite observations in the Middle East to Iran to enable it to strike direct strikes in the region. Houthi military spokesman Yahya Sari said the group hit sites belonging to Saudi state oil company Aramco in Jizan and Yanbu. Two Asia-based trading sources said they'd been informed of potential damage to fuel and oil storages sites at Jizan. Aramco did not respond to requests for comment. In Yanbu, two ballistic missiles aimed at oil installations were intercepted by a US-made Patriot battery operated in Saudi Arabia by the Greek military under an agreement with Riyadh, Greek security sources said. Yanbu, Saudi Arabia's main Red Sea oil port, has become a key route for Saudi oil skirting the Strait of Hormuz, which Iran has blocked. Up to 400,000 barrels can be processed daily at the oil refinery in Jizan, a city on the Red Sea, closer to the Yemeni border. In Yemen, the Air Force of the Saudi-backed internationally recognised government, which has opposed the Houthis for more than a decade, struck Houthi launch sites and arms depots in the Marib al-Jawf provinces, Yemeni officials said. Earlier, the Saudi-led military alliance said it had bombed Houthi military positions on Friday in the Red Sea port of Hodeidah. The Yemeni officials said both sides in Yemen's civil war were mobilising forces along the front. Saudi Arabia has led an Arab coalition battling the Houthis for more than a decade since the Iran-aligned fighters captured Yemen's capital, Sana'a. The Yemeni civil war, during which hundreds of thousands of people died from fighting and famine, has been paused under a ceasefire arrangement since 2022. But that truce broke down this month, with the Houthis effectively joining the wider war their Iranian allies have waged since being attacked by the US and Israel. The Houthis have declared a naval blockade of Saudi Arabia over the past week, and Houthi leader Abdul Malik al-Houthi said all Saudi oil facilities could be targets. Late last week, the Houthis struck two Saudi tankers in the Red Sea. American forces recently resumed their own blockade on Iranian ports. US Central Command said it disabled a ship whose crew attempted to run the blockade despite repeated warnings on Saturday in the Gulf of Oman. So from page 18 of The Age, Trump puts escalation threat on hold. It's by Raphael Sattler and Lefteris Papadamas.
0: Thank you very much, John. You're listening to Vision Australia's Morning Paper Round with John Westland and myself, Richard Lovell, reading articles from The Age and The Herald Sun through until 9:30. We'll have a bulletin of ABC News at 9 o'clock, which is coming up in five and a half minutes. And I have the next articles, which is in the World section, page 18 of today's Herald Sun. First one, France is burning. Let's go to the beach. More than 300,000 people have been forced to flee wildfires in France and Spain as winds and high temperatures continue to feed the flames and thwart firefighters. A man in his 70s was found dead in a car near Valencia in eastern Spain, bringing the toll to three across both countries, while fires threatened towns and villages near the Spanish capital, Madrid, as two fires were on the verge of merging and more evacuations were ordered around Toledo. Today we're somewhat more pessimistic than yesterday. Weather conditions have not helped at all. The night ahead does not look favourable. It will not be an easy one for us, Interior Minister Laurent Nunez warned yesterday. In France, a blaze on the outskirts of Bordeaux had again worsened to become capable of creating its own winds. A fire official said the blaze was erratic and unmanageable, while a record 98,000 hectares have been burnt out in France. The threat to the southwestern French department of Gironde remains very serious, said top regional official Sophia Brocas. We're still facing a grave situation, she said, and more firefighters and military personnel have been sent to regions near Paris. President Emmanuel Macron vowed the damage from fires would not last. We will rebuild, we will repair, and we will be there for as long as is needed, he said. More hot temperatures are forecast in the region this week. And just a little bit of an update. The wildfires at the gates of the city of Bordeaux, they're creeping ever closer to Bordeaux, but the mayor says, for now, an evacuation is not on the cards. And that first story on page 18 of today's Herald Sun World section, France is burning, let's go to the beach. And the picture that they show to support the story is of a couple with a good beach umbrella gazing out across the totally smoky and orange fire-filled horizon across a very nice-looking sea where people are swimming. Next story, Ukraine strikes Siberia refinery. Ukrainian drones struck a Siberian oil refinery and killed 12 people at a seaside tourist camp in a Russian-occupied area of Ukraine. Another person was killed in a Moscow-held town and two in Russian border villages on the weekend. Kiev said Russian attacks killed 5 people in eastern and southern Ukraine. The governor of Siberia's Tyumen region said a local oil refinery was set ablaze, while Russia's Athletics Federation said a competition in the Urals city of Yekaterinburg was halted over drone threats. Ukraine President Volodymyr Zelensky said Kiev had hit a military factory in the Kirov region for a second day in a row, a day after an attack there killed 5 people. Russian occupational authorities in southern Ukraine said a Ukrainian strike on an Azov Sea town left 12 people dead, including 4 children, on Saturday, accusing Kiev of targeting a tourist camp. The whereabouts of 8 people is unknown and rescue operations are ongoing, said Yevgeny Balitsky, the Kremlin-installed head of Russian-occupied part of Zaporizhzhia region. Ukraine has upped attacks in the Azov Sea, where it has targeted Russian shipping. Ukraine strikes Siberia refinery, from page 18 of today's World section in the Herald Sun. Finally, we've got time for this quick one. Cockroach power wins. This is out of New Delhi. India's Education Minister Dharmendra Pradhan has resigned after mass youth-led protests demanded his ouster over irregularities in potentially life-changing exams which affected 2 million students. Tens of thousands of young people protested in the capital and in other parts of the country last week under the banner of the social media-driven Cockroach Janta Party, CJP, demanding an overhaul of the education system and Pradhan's resignation. We've done it, CJP founder Abhijit Dibke said to a thunderous response by hundreds of protesters. Dibke said all their demands had been met in a round of talks and they were calling off the protests in which police had fired tear gas and charged with baton. Cockroach power wins, page 18 of today's Herald Sun World section. Time is just coming up to 9 o'clock and a bulletin of ABC News.

0: ABC News with Miriam McDonald. Good morning. A federal Liberal senator says a change in leadership will be too little too late for Victoria's Labor Party as Premier Jacinta Allen will face a leadership challenge this week. Factional power brokers met last night to discuss whether Ms. Allen maintains the support of the caucus and agreed she does not. She's expected to be given the opportunity to resign, and if she refuses, her leadership is expected to be challenged tomorrow. Liberal Senator James Patterson, who represents Victoria, has told Radio National the most likely candidate to usurp Ms. Allen won't win over Victorians at the November state election either.
1: In my view, it's too little too late, and a shift of horse at this very late minute to a new Premier is not going to change anything fundamentally, particularly because Ben Carroll was Jacinta Allen's Deputy Premier. He participated in every decision this government has made over the last few years.
0: Australia's first national emergency warning system will be tested today for the first time. Millions of mobile phones, some smartwatches and tablets will receive text messages saying this is a test and no action is required. Devices will also vibrate and play a siren-like warning sound for 10 seconds, but older devices might not receive the warning. Emergency Management Minister Christy McBain says authorities have already completed a number of community-based trials in every state and territory.
2: We obviously need to know that we can send millions of messages across the country in near real time. We've done that through our community-based trials in smaller areas. So today it is about testing that national system at scale.
0: And if you live in Victoria, New South Wales, Queensland or the ACT, the alert will be sent out at 2 o'clock this afternoon. The Social Services Minister is defending the Prime Minister's attendance at a dinner hosted by a billionaire family accused of funneling money from China. The dinner took place at the Sydney mansion of 25-year-old Felix Lee, whose father faces allegations of deceiving the Australian Tax Office about his holdings in order to channel huge sums into Australian bank accounts. It's unclear how much was pledged as a Labor donation for each attendee. Tanya Plibersek has told Seven, Anthony Albanese goes to dinners almost every night of the week.
3: I think the point the Prime Minister was making when he says he goes to functions all the time, and the night before he was in a room full of 750 people at a dinner, is you don't know everything about everyone.
0: Police are investigating an arson attack at a home in Melbourne's northeast this morning. Emergency services received reports of a fire at Ford Court in Mill Park about 1:15, where police say a family who was home at the time was able to evacuate and escape injury. Detectives will look at whether the blaze is linked to other incidents. A neighbour called Neil has told 774 ABC Melbourne he saw the family after they evacuated, speaking to police at the scene.
4: I opened the front door and the house was certainly ablaze. That's about all I know. I heard someone arguing. I think there was someone arguing. And then all this night, I just stayed in bed.
0: New figures reveal workers on some of Australia's major tunnelling projects have been exposed to deadly levels of silica dust, with some contractors and regulators fighting to keep them secret. Antonia O'Flaherty reports.
5: Occupational hygienist Kate Cole analysed 375 air sampling reports released under Right to Information from Brisbane's Cross River Rail project. She found workers were exposed to silica dust above the standard at least 55 times. Ms. Cole also analysed exposure levels from 12 New South Wales tunnels, finding breaches of up to 80 times the limit. She warns the exposure standard is too high.
6: The legal limit itself is not actually protecting these workers from silicosis and lung cancer.
5: Contractors and regulators say the safety of workers is their top priority, and they'll continue to monitor and mitigate dust exposure.
0: To sport, an Australian swimmer, Cam McAvoy, has led an all-Australian podium in the 50-metre freestyle at the Commonwealth Games, headlining another dominant night for the Dolphins in Glasgow. The world record holder set a new Games record of 20.97 seconds to beat home compatriots Flynn Southam and Jamie Jack. McAvoy has told ABC Sport it was a remarkable team achievement.
7: We clean sweat the podium. Traditionally, we haven't really been a 50-metre nation, and now we're winning every medal. And the times the boys did, that would medal at every international comp. Regardless of that's the Olympics, the world champs, so it's incredible.
0: And Australia claimed four other swimming golds on the third night of finals. To the weather now. For the state, mostly cloudy with patchy drizzle near the ranges, mostly dry elsewhere. For Melbourne, partly cloudy. The slight chance of a shower in the northeast suburbs with a top today of 16 degrees. Tomorrow, showers increasing and windy 17. Wednesday, showers about and 13. Right now in Melbourne, it's 10 degrees. ABC News.
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4: And you're listening to the Morning Paper Round on Vision Australia Radio with John Westland and myself, Richard Lovell, reading articles from The Age and The Herald Sun through until 9:30. Right now, the time is just coming up to 7 minutes past 9 o'clock, and here with the next Comic-Con story is John Westland.
13: Yeah, comics. I have to say, as a kid, I had lots of comics, a few comics, not a lot, but nothing like the industry that it appears to be these days. So this story from page 14 of The Age, written by Michael Adato, from Spaceballs to Avengers, Comic-Con's knockout punch. They came hoping to get a glimpse of this year's big-ticket Marvel blockbuster Avengers Doomsday, but more than 150,000 fans who came to this year's San Diego Comic-Con left with a goodie bag of new trailers, A-list stars, already rare collectible toys. First, the big stuff. Marvel Studios stormed into the convention's Hall H, giving fans their first taste of Avengers Doomsday, and a surprise appearance from the film's A-list cast, assembling most of them on stage in front of thousands of screaming fans. In a presentation that was among the most complex at this year's Comic-Con, Marvel set up a series of staggered reveals, featuring cast members from the various Marvel films, including Chris Evans, Rebecca Romijn, Paul Rudd, and Anthony Mackie. And in a tease that implies the new film will upend the franchise's ethical axis, star Robert Downey Jr., who plays the film's villain Dr. Doom, said audiences would not know what team to go for this time. Fans also got a first look at HBO's Lanterns, the new season trailer for The Lord of the Rings, The Ring of Power, coupled with confirmation that actor Sam Pegg will voice the iconic Balrog, trailers for the new film Matchbox, and the new TV series Blade Runner 2099, a surprise appearance by Johnny Depp to promote Ebenezer, and a convention-shaking debut for the long-awaited sequel Spaceballs, the new one. The last of those almost stole the show, with an audience of thousands packed into Hall H, cheering and taking part in a shout-out of "May the Schwartz be with you," an iconic line from the film, which was filmed and sent to the legendary director of the original, Mel Brooks. So, what's actually happening here? In real terms, Comic-Con is a four-day marketing machine intended to join the dots between the multi-billion dollar movie and television business and then connect it to fans. The takeout, the social media noise needed to successfully launch any new movie and TV projects. In a sense, the proof is in the comic book pudding, so to speak. A month ago, films such as Spaceballs, the new one, and Ebenezer, and even a TV series like Lanterns or its HBO Max sitcom stablemate, Stuart Fails to Save the Universe, were not quite on the radar. In the wake of Comic-Con, Spaceballs might be the most anticipated film of 2027 so far, And Ebenezer, while not quite the match of a Marvel-powered movie like Avengers Doomsday, generated the kind of media noise in a single stunt that money can't buy. Matchbox star John Cena said San Diego's original Comic-Con had an almost unique place at the intersection of marketing and audience engagement. The passion and the fandom, this is the epicentre. San Diego Comic-Con was the first and by far has the most gravity, Senior said. Companies like Apple, Mattel, Marvel, they come here. This is the place to break the news. You walk the floor and it's still very much fans first. Matchbox, directed by Sam Hargrave, hopes to do what Barbie did for toy company Mattel and deliver a story-rich hit film that turns the toy cars into a high-octane action comedy motion picture. Australian actor Joel Edgerton, who was at Comic-Con to promote his television series Dark Matter, knows the Comic-Con universe well. He first came to the annual Fan Fest promoting Star Wars Attack of the Clones, in which he played Luke Skywalker's adopted father, Owen Lars. That was back in 2002. I was very nervous then. And now someone asked me what I geek out about, and I geek out on geeks, Edgerton told this masthead. I love the obsession. I love the hours spent sewing a costume and dressing up. And I love that the imagination of a child that usually gets kicked out of us by the time we're grown-ups is still alive in most of the people that are here. To some extent, the marketing machine is already working. Disney dropped the first trailer for Avengers Doomsday last week, and it cracked more than 500 million plays in its first 24 hours. That made it the second biggest trailer launch of all time. And if you didn't realise trailers now have their own launches, the trailer for Tom Cruise's Digger just had its own LA premiere. The stars of the current Star Trek flagship series Strange New Worlds came to play. Actors Anson Mount, Rebecca Romijn, Ethan Peck, plus producer Alex Kurtzman, and others. Marking the 60th anniversary of the Paramount-owned franchise, they were joined by stars from other Star Trek projects, including the legendary George Takei, and actors Michael Dorn, Michelle Hurd, and Jerry O'Connell. Elsewhere, Green Day hosted a surprise concert at Petco Park in San Diego to promote the coming film Nimrods. Billy Joe Armstrong performed from the roof of an ice cream truck, while Trey Cool and Mike Dirnt from the band writer-director Lee Kirk and stars Mason Thames and Jenna Fisher passed out merchandise to fans. Named after the band's 1997 album, the film is a punk rock comedy produced by Live Nation Studios in collaboration with Green Day, inspired by the band's early days about a band of young musicians who embark on a wild cross-country adventure, falsely believing that they've been booked to open for Green Day. Yep, it sounds like a big promotion, the whole thing. Page 14 of The Age, from Spaceballs to Avengers, Comic-Con's knockout punch. This first Spaceballs film is fabulous. I'll look out for the next one.
11: Thank you very much, John. And I have the next story, which is a different tack. This is pages 20 and 21 of today's Herald Sun. Help us at the chalk face. Teachers just want to teach, but face increasingly unruly classes. They need schools and parents to help break the cycle. Written by Shashi Baltutis and Lauren Novak. Strong leadership, consistent school-wide approaches, and parental engagement are keys to turning around the poor student behaviour that ranks Australian classrooms among the toughest in the world for teachers to do their critical work, experts say. Research shows behaviours such as yelling out in class, failing to stick to the task at hand, and refusing to follow instructions are wasting up to half of class time as teachers cry out for support to deal with persistently disruptive students. And the issue is worst for early career teachers, contributing to high rates of burnout and turnover in the profession. Today we tackle the issue as we launch our National Australia's Best Teachers series. That's the Herald Sun launching that, which recognises the positive impact teachers have in their classrooms and the communities they serve. Now in its fourth year, the series is supported by Melbourne Archdiocese Catholic schools and big-ass fans. Flinders University education expert Dr. Carl Salt said while serious behaviours such as physical and verbal threats were more significant as individual events, consistent distractions drain teachers' energy levels and lead to many leaving the profession. The vast majority of teachers, 85%, say they spend too much time dealing with student behaviour, according to a 2025 Australian Educational Union survey of almost 13,000 public educators. That same proportion of teachers called for additional teacher support for students with behavioural issues. All teachers experience issues with student behaviour, Dr. Salt said. We also know that early career teachers found this area the most challenging, with some research indicating that it takes up to 50% of teaching time.

0: to teachers. But poor behaviour can be combated through interventions such as strong leadership, school-wide consistency on the issue, and positive engagement with parents, Dr. Salt said. The challenge for schools and school leaders is knowing how to best implement these ideas in their own context, he said. One rule or approach will not work in each setting. Support measures for early career teachers should be standard as they required more help to navigate challenging behaviour, he said. But it's not just up to the school to deal with increased complexities due to poor behaviour, as parents played a vital role in helping address issues of classroom behaviour. When parents act as partners with the schools and teachers, research shows that this can have significant influence on student outcomes and student behaviour, Dr. Salt said. When schools and parents are not working effectively together, it is more likely that student behaviour will not change or become worse. Victoria University child development expert Professor Kim Cornish said teachers often report that disruptive classroom behaviour has become more frequent and more complex. Professor Cornish believed factors including a greater awareness of neurodevelopmental differences and increased family stress related to cost of living were having an impact. It's not necessarily that children are worse behaved, rather schools are supporting a growing number of students with complex developmental, emotional and social needs, she said. Preventing issues rather than reacting to poor behaviour was the key to easing the load on teachers. Responding to behaviour after problems arise is rarely enough on its own. Preventive and supportive approaches are more effective in the long term, Professor Cornish said. A key lesson internationally is that behaviour support works best when it is embedded across the whole system rather than left solely to classroom teachers. Professor Cornish said parents were essential partners as they needed to maintain open communication with teachers, seek support early when concerns arise, and work collaboratively with schools rather than seeing them as separate. Monash University Associate Professor Erin Leaf said teachers were increasingly worried about the impact student behaviour challenges were having on teaching and learning. Importantly, the issue is not necessarily an increase in severe behaviour, she said. Rather, many teachers describe an increase in the frequency and intensity of low-level disruptions, disengagement, emotional regulation difficulties, and complex social and behavioural needs. Their cumulative impact can be substantial, and because they occur so frequently, they can undermine the learning environment for an entire class. But punitive measures were not the answer, Professor Leaf said. Schools and teachers need to create environments where positive behaviour is explicitly taught, practised and reinforced, she said. Just as we teach reading, writing and mathematics, we should teach the social, emotional and behavioural skills that help students participate successfully in learning. She argued this needed to be paired with strong classroom instruction. Students are less likely to disengage or disrupt learning when lessons are clear, engaging, appropriately challenging, and provide frequent opportunities for participation, Professor Leaf said. And that article in the Best Teachers series on page 20 and 21 of today's Herald Sun was titled Help Us at the Chalk Face. Teachers just want to teach but face increasingly unruly classes. They need schools and parents to help break the cycle. Written by Shashi Baltutis and Lauren Novak.
1: Well, from teaching to the arts, now let's go to page 29 of the Age. And this is a review of a Bell Shakespeare performance of a play called Mackenzie. It's on until August the 9th, so you've got plenty of time to get along to see it. The reviewer is Cameron Woodhead. Is this a sharp teen satire I see before me? The name Mackenzie may just give it away and the fact that it's Bell Shakespeare. Bring me a bucket of water, would you?

0: I'm writing a 5-star review of a Bell Shakespeare show and my hair might catch fire. 5 stars? Bell Shakespeare? Australia's most prominent Shakespeare company has been, for significant stretches of its history, bedevilled by incestuousness and mediocrity. No point denying it. I've followed Bell for decades now, and its most reliable fare, oddly enough, tends to lie outside the Shakespearean canon. Over the years, it's done everything from Molière to Eugene O'Neill, and it usually rises to the occasion. But there's never been anything half so funny and alive as Mackenzie. Eve Blake's original freewheeling adaptation of Macbeth locates the action from the blasted heaths of medieval Scotland to a cutthroat realm behind the scenes of a children's TV show. It's comedic and dramatic genius, a pop girl transformation of the Scottish play that does for Shakespeare what Six did for the wives of Henry VIII. In this version, King Duncan becomes tween TV star Dahlia, played by Anusha Thomas, think Hannah Montana or a young Britney Spears, and you'll get the idea, and the Macbeth figure, Mackenzie, played by Kimberly Hodgson, is an overlooked child actor with a horrific bowl cut who plays Dahlia's ugly duckling sidekick. Lady Macbeth is converted into Mackenzie's manipulative stage mum, played by Nikki Britton, while Banquo is Mackenzie's best friend and fellow child star, Beau, played by Ryan Gonzalez. The witches, well, an eccentric makeup artist, played by Jane Watt, prone to strange prophetic episodes, Macduff. A butch lesbian and head of catering at the studio, played by Billy Palin, with more than enough reason for vengeance. Even telling you this much feels like a slight spoiler, given how much delight Shakespeare lovers will take in Blake's inspired tweaks to the bard's dramatic architecture and the hilarious Easter eggs and in-jokes sprinkled throughout the show. Director Virginia Gay is one of the funniest women in Australian theatre, and the acting is brilliant across the board. Every single member of the cast achieves an exquisite level of clowning, and the energy and commitment and berserk stylization of the performances take Mackenzie to another level as a satire of both showbiz and adolescence. Credibly reversing gender in relation to Macbeth's violence and paranoia is a masterstroke and a deeply feminist one that mocks misogyny and exploitation in the entertainment industry while giving a broad license to comedy that's just plain wrong and a springboard from which to vault into Mackenzie's nihilistic acceptance of a fate. Genuine pathos attends Hodgson's marvellous metamorphosis from an awkward 13-year-old to the beautiful child tyrant Mackenzie becomes, and even Britain's overwhelming caricature of a stage mother wrenches tragedy from its opposite. The play isn't a fully-fledged musical, but between all the intrigue and silliness that erupts the moment the cameras stop rolling, it is buoyed by slick street choreography and catchy pop songs. It's also flamboyantly costumed and lit, with all the glam outfits and faddish accessories a teen pop princess could want. Mackenzie should prove a winner with almost everyone, though particularly younger audiences. It reminds me that Bell Shakespeare was the company that first gave me the theatre bug as a kid, and it's a joy to watch a show guaranteed to spread the passion to a new generation. That was a glowing report from Cameron Woodhead, who's not usually one to extol the virtues or to actually do it as well as he has. 5 stars. Is this a sharp teen satire I see before me? Cameron Woodhead giving 5 stars to Mackenzie, the Blewell Shakespeare Company, and it's at the Arts Centre in Melbourne until August the 9th.
1: Thank you very much, John. You're listening to Vision Australia Radio's Morning Paper Round with John Weston and myself. Having been reading articles or having read articles from The Age and The Herald Sun, from 7:30 to 9:30. Right now, I have the next article. The time right now is about 26 minutes past 9 o'clock, so only a couple more articles to read. And this article is on page 3 of today's Herald Sun. A Gong for Being Wrong, written by Mark Butler. A Victorian woman who claimed to have spoken to a dead Desi Freeman while he was actually still alive has won an annual award for pseudo-scientific piffle. Dolly Adamson has in the past told of getting a vast range of afterlife messages from all manner of deceased people, including Princess Diana, Chopper Reed, and Ned Kelly. But it was her claims of being in contact with cop killer Freeman that have won her this year's Australian Skeptics Bent Spoon Award. In January, Ms. Adamson posted a video saying she had communicated with Freeman's spirit. "Taken by the cold," was the message she said Freeman had relayed about his death. That scenario took a hit in March this year when the 56-year-old fugitive was shot dead by police at Thollongong near the Victoria-New South Wales border. At the time of the messages, January 2026, Freeman was still alive and on the run. Maybe it was a ghost impersonator, Richard Sanders of Australian Skeptics said. "The dead don't talk, but money does," he said. Ms. Adamson claims that she's not making big money for receiving messages. And that story on page 3 of today's Herald Sun was titled A Gong for Being Dead Wrong, written by Mark Butler. Quick short story also on page 3 of today's Herald Sun. Rough landing follows a road mishap. A Mitsubishi SUV flipped onto its roof on Hoddle Street on Sunday, sparking traffic chaos. Southbound lanes between Victoria Street and Bridge Road, Richmond, were closed as a result. The incident unfolded just after 10 a.m. Police attended the scene of the accident, but it is understood that no one was injured. Rough landing follows road mishap, and I've just got time to read the odd spot, which is sort of relevant because both John and I do spend some time on bicycles. A disgruntled cyclist in Yorkshire who sent police footage of a bad driver copped a fine himself after the same video showed he was riding poorly. The cyclist uploaded his GoPro footage to West Yorkshire Police's OpSnap portal for driving offences, hoping to have the driver of a car who passed too close to him penalised. But the gambit backfired, with police saying the cyclist was riding without due care and attention when he approached a parked car and an oncoming vehicle. He was ordered to pay £1,200, otherwise known as $2,290 Australian dollars, in fines and court costs when he appeared at Bradford's Magistrates Court. That was the odd spot, page 2 of today's Herald Sun. 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Thank you for attention. This program is followed by the Focal Point program. Time is just coming up to 9:30 a.m. Have a very good day.
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6: Good evening and welcome to Focal Point here on Vision Australia Radio. Peter Greco on behalf of Philip Vanapier saying thank you so much for tuning in. This program coming to you from Kaurna Land. 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Thank you so much for tuning in. Coming up very shortly, we'll catch up with Dean Calder, who's one of the first people in Australia as a client to have the Braille note evolved from Humanware. We've spoken a bit about it. Dean's got one in his hands. What does he think of it? He'll share that with us very soon. We'll then catch up with Rebecca Redmond-Walsh from an organisation called Speak Out Advocacy. They're based in Tasmania. They've been doing some interesting work in the area of advocacy, particularly contacting their local members of parliament. How's that turning out? We'll then speak to Megan Hibbert. Something special is happening on Monday, or something important is happening on Monday. AusAlert. We'll find out all about it. If you have a smart device, you're going to be impacted. And then we'll catch up with Jared Rennick, who is a former senator. He's just formed the People First Party. What is it about? Will they have a candidate in the Victorian election, or are they waiting for the next federal election? We'll find out very soon. Some very sad news to report. This is not one of the fun things of doing the program, but I'm very sad to report the passing of Julie Dunn. Julie was a student at Townsend School back in the late 60s and early 70s, then went on to form Dunbar Computers with her husband, Terry Barnes. Great name. They did some wonderful work in the area of technology, very much ahead of their time. I remember speaking to Julie and Terry back in the early days of Focal Point when the Reading Edge came out, colloquially called REG, the first OCR that could turn that into speech and make it really, really easy to understand. So, valet Julie Dunn, very sad to let you know of her passing. To all those that knew Julie, our deepest sympathies, our thoughts are very much with you. Well, it's always great to hear about new technology, and especially speaking to people that are using it who aren't necessarily tied to the company. Speak to Dean Calder, who's very famous as far as his internet radio work goes, but also he's just got a Braille note evolved from Humanware. Dean, always great to catch up. Thanks for your time.
7: No problems, Peter. Good to be here.
6: Now, what do you make of it? What are your first impressions of the Braille note evolved once you got it in your hands?
7: Well, it's very easy to set up. That's what I like with it. It comes preloaded with NVDA, the free screen reader. But what I will say is you can put third-party apps on there, or third-party programs like JAWS and also Office 365 as well. It does come with Keysoft, which is the, for those familiar with Braille notes, and I'm not particularly, this is my first Braille note device I've got, but I do know there's a lot of people out there that are familiar with Keysoft. So that is also an option too. That's built into it as well. So it's got the familiarity of Keysoft, plus the option to have it in a Windows 10, a Windows 11. It's got Windows 11 as well, so you can run it just with Windows, just like you would a standard laptop. So very easy to set up. What I would say, which I did eventually do, is for some aspects to it, it is a lot quicker to perform certain functions with a USB keyboard plugged into it, and you can get them quite cheap, so they're not going to break the bank. And that really helped me for certain functions as well.
6: This is a QWERTY keyboard.
7: That's right, yeah. So it's a QWERTY keyboard that you just simply plug in to either the USB-A port or the USB-C port. So, because the one I have has a USB-C converter as well. So there's any amount of ways you can do it. But I was really, really excited to get my hands on one because I've been following the Windows note taker discussions of various types for some time. So I had a keen interest in it, and to have a Braille note evolve and to be able to use Braille also, not that I've really had the experience of doing that yet, but also to be able to take notes in noisy environments, because there's some environments where, as good as the iPhones are, running an iPhone with VoiceOver, if you've got to write something down or whatever, is not really practical in some situations. So I'm a big fan of backup options as far as technology goes.
6: Now you're very much an expert power use as far as Windows computers go. So what about in terms of, I guess, the speed at which it does things and the kind of stability of the unit? Have you found that?
7: I found it pretty stable. It is a 1.1 release, so it's a very new release, so I think it'll get a lot better. It does have, the battery life is 5 hours, which, you know, some people may not, you know, that may not be good for some, and that's fine. But for me, you know, because I'm sort of, you know, close to a power source, or make sure it's sufficiently charged, that will work. It runs pretty quick. It's got 32 gigs of RAM, which is really, really good, and that's sort of the standard these days. It runs, to my view, runs really quick, and yeah, it's really stable. It can update with other Windows devices that I have. So the other night I updated 3 devices, and I was reassured that they were all up to date. So that was great.
6: So obviously it comes with NVDA, so you can use it without needing any extra help or outside help straight out of the box?
7: That's exactly right. Yes. Yes, you can. It's really, really accessible right from the word go. You put it on and NVDA starts. And then when you've done the initial installation, so hooking it up to your Wi-Fi and getting the Windows updates and doing all that sort of fun stuff, you can then put JAWS on there, which I did, and you can also put Office 365, so you can have your internet and email. And what you can also do is, and it's probably the same with other Braille displays and Braille note takers as well, with this one, if you're using JAWS, those familiar with JAWS, there's what they call a toggle, which turns speech on and off. Mm. So you can use the Evolve, what I've done, sometimes use it exclusively with Braille for certain things, or have Braille and speech both. So it's really versatile and gives you the best of both worlds.
6: 32-cell Braille display?
7: 32 cells, yeah, which is really good. I believe there's going to be a 40-cell display that's coming out, 40-cell version, a QWERTY keyboard, which I believe is coming out at the end of the year, but I'm not 100% sure, but I have heard whispers that there is a QWERTY version going to be released.
6: Do you know, take your point regarding plugging in a QWERTY keyboard into it. What about in terms of using the Braille keyboard and the sort of extra keys and the different combinations? Have you gone kind of adjusting to that? And to be fair, you've only just had it a week or so we should make that point as well.
7: I've not really found it a big issue, really. I've found it pretty easy to adjust to it. I've also helped. I've been listening to podcasts before having the unit, so that's really helped me. That's given an idea of what to expect and how things work. So I was able to sort of pick it up, and with a bit of perseverance and a bit of patience, I was able to work things out there.
6: Now, I know you were using another note taker from a different company with Android. So what about that kind of integration of Windows into these note takers? Because that kind of is a little bit new in terms of an approach, isn't it?
7: It is. Primarily before the evolved, so to speak, there was a lot of the note takers were running Android. And I had a note taker from another company that was running Android. And as far as integration with emails go, it wasn't successful. And that was due to the fact I had an Outlook email address, and that just, nothing could really work it out. It was suggested to me to use the Outlook app, and I found that really clunky. So I didn't check emails on it, so I couldn't make full use of it like I can the Evolve. So I'm certainly really pleased that I have access to the Evolve. And I'm really grateful to the NDIS for funding it too.
6: I was going to come to that. One of the limiting things, of course, with things like Android, I mean, it's great for sighted users or non-Braille users. It updates very often, and you're getting all these new features coming out regularly. But, of course, when you're quote-unquote stuck with a Braille display unit, it tends not to be able to update as well or as often, or you need to get the next unit, which can be very, very costly.
7: Oh, absolutely. Yeah. At least with Windows, it updates and, you know, and it can update simultaneously. And some would probably say, oh, why would you have a laptop and a Braille note evolve and a desktop? Well, it's all about different options and they all come into their own.
8: Yeah, and you kind of use the different devices for different things as well, or kind of, you use them in conjunction with each other as well.
7: That's exactly right. Yep.
8: Well, what about some of the other features? I'm thinking things like, say, the web browser or indeed the media player. As I said at the beginning, I know you're very much into your internet radio. So let's talk about browsing first of all, and then maybe things like sort of the internet media, how that handles
7: it. Okay. Well, the browser, it comes with Microsoft Edge, so which is the browser through Microsoft that a lot of you would be familiar with. I found that really good for Googling things, and haven't tried the media player side of things as yet, but I haven't tried that. But as far as browsing goes, it's pretty good. I've not had a problem with like doing, you know, different Google searches and all that sort of stuff. I also have a Focus 40 display, which I have plugged into my desktop. And the reason why I went with that is I wanted a display that I could just have permanently plugged in, instead of having to unplug your display and, you know, plug it back in. And but also even for, say, carrying around a laptop and a Braille display, I think the Evolve, because it's so portable, I've got Braille access, you know, all in the one spot as well. So I've got the best of both worlds, really.
8: Then without prying too much, you talked about it being made available through the NDIS. How did you go kind of with that process? Because, you know, I guess you speak to different people and everyone's got a different story. How did you go? And it sounds like the outcome has been good.
7: Yeah, it has been. I knew of the Evolve. The Evolve was evolving, I guess. I'd heard different interviews and all that sort of things. I expressed to my support coordinator that I was interested in upgrading my technology, that I wanted a Braille display, so the Focus 40, I wanted that, and I wanted the Braille Note Evolve. I was really pleased. I had my support workers do letters of support for it.
8: Yeah.
7: And they were really behind me. They said, look, this would really make a difference to your life. And, you know, it's a good interest for you as well. And, you know, I'm also involved in Swish, Vision Impaired Table Tennis here in Victoria. I'm their acting president at the moment.
8: Yep.
7: So that really helps in that regard. So that was emphasized. And I had a report from an occupational therapist as well. And they all wrote letters of support, and that was really, really good. I also obtained quotes from the respective companies as well. And it really worked out well. And I was pretty persistent. I chased the NDIS up too. I would ring them once a week just to see how things were progressing.
8: Because I guess it sort of officially, I think, was launched during CSUN, wasn't it? So that's
7: So,
8: I mean, for the NDIS, you've actually been quite quick in terms of getting your hands on it.
7: Well, that's right. Yeah, the end of April, I sort of started to get things together. And by about the end of May, things were all sent off, you know, by the time they got the letters together and the report and all the rest of it. That, you know, that was really, that actually happened pretty quick for NDIS. So I'm really, really grateful. But I also do recognise that there's people out there that don't have that that luck. So I acknowledge that as well.
8: Well, I think it's luck. And I think it's also, I guess, if you can advocate well for yourself, and it sounds like you've got supportive people around you as part of your NDIS plan, if I can put it that way, that's also very, very important. Well, Dean, thank you for sharing that. Now, we've referred to it a couple of times. For those people who mightn't be aware, and where have you been, tell us about your internet program. It's a Thursday night. It goes to air or goes online?
7: It does indeed, yes. It's called The 70s and Up, and I play music from the 1970s up to today, and it's on Superstream Radio. So if you head to superstreamonline.com and you can listen that way. 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So it's on a Thursday night from 7:30 till 9:30, and my contact details are on the page, superstreamonline.com. Feel free to get in touch, say g'day, or even put in a request, and I'll try and play it for you.
8: All right. And people want to find out a bit more information about the Braille Note Touch, there's a Freudian slip, the Braille Note Evolve. If people want to find out about that, are you happy to answer a few questions? Because obviously you've done a good job today, but it's hard to get everything in about 10 minutes.
7: Absolutely, yeah. Feel free to get in touch, and I'll try and assist you wherever I can.
8: Sure. sort of their internet radio guru and also the Braille Native Owl, one of the first adopters here in Australia. If you'd like to find out more, we'll put all of Dean's contacts up with our show notes, as well as how you can internet, as well as you can access his radio program and also contact him via that particular website too. It's always great to speak to people in advocacy, and especially if they're meeting with politicians and getting a bit of a feel as to what they're thinking and how they're receiving messages of people with disabilities. Rebecca Redmond-Walsh is with Speak Out Advocacy in Tasmania. Rebecca, lovely to meet you. Thank you for your time.
9: Thank you, Peter.
8: Now, you have been meeting with some politicians in recent times. How's that been going?
9: Yeah, so really good. We met with Her Honourable Sarah Lovell and Anita Dow, the MP in Braddon, in our local area that we live. So it was lovely for them to come and have a chat and talk about, with some of our members from Speak Out as well, with an intellectual disability, about some of their concerns and issues that are on the ground at the moment with the reforms. So we had some great, robust conversations, which was good.
8: How did it come about? Did you have to kind of lobby to get a meeting? How did that all happen?
9: Yeah, so we're doing some work. So we're a member organisation for people with an intellectual disability, and we do systemic work, and we work with also Inclusion Australia, which is an organisation that we're a member of, and they have other organisations too, members across Australia. So we do a lot of systemic work with them. So as a group, we decided to lobby and talk to local members of Parliament about the concerns that we have about the reforms for the NDIS. So you probably see that that's been going on a fair bit in Inclusion Australia. Yeah. Had gone along to the meeting with the over in Canberra. Yeah.
8: Some of those consultations. What about the kind of feeling, Rebecca? I mean, it's great that you have these meetings and people say, yeah, we'll come along, and then they'll say, yeah, we're listening. Did you kind of sense how they were kind of taking it all in? Because, you know, this is the best way for them to get an idea of what people are living with the circumstances, what they're actually thinking, what they're feeling.
9: Yeah, so it was really great feedback from Sarah and Anita, and they are going to also send letters to Minister Butler and Minister McAllister on our behalf and advocate around the anxiety and the fears that people have with a disability in Tasmania.
8: It's one of the things that happens is, Rebecca, I'm sure you'd agree with this, is, you know, when there's talk about or changes or, you know, even the drastic word of cutbacks, or, you know, we've got to change things because it's too expensive, everyone is frightened. Everyone thinks, well, maybe it's me, or maybe it's my child, maybe it's my sibling, you know, maybe it's someone I care for that is going to be at the end of this cut.
9: Yeah, and I think we take for granted that, you know, that people without a disability live, you know, life's a lot different than people with a disability, and we take for granted that we can get out and do things independently. So I think for sure people have got worry about the cuts, and I think some of the issues that we have seen is that some of these cuts are already starting on the ground with people's plans, even though people say that they haven't. But I guess we were talking to Anita and Sarah about that we see these plans being cut already on the ground. Yeah, and I think before the NDIS came on board, and some great stuff has happened on the NDIS for people with a disability, you know, under old services, sometimes people couldn't even have a shower every day. And that's something that we take for granted, you know, and that's what people are worried about. Am I going to be able to shower? Am I going to be able to go to work and live an ordinary life?
8: That's a great point. Yes. I mean, ordinary life, but in the most positive of circumstances, like nothing too flash, but just being able to do what you kind of want to do and what other people are doing and maybe taking it for granted. What about in terms of the meetings, Rebecca? Give us a bit of an idea. So you had people there that actually living with a disability that were kind of sharing their experiences?
9: So we always, you know, always take our members along so people can hear firsthand what's happening on the ground and about, you know, the fear. So we are, a member organisation for people with an intellectual disability, and we have self-advocacy groups that we run once a month in each area. So we have one in Burnie, Launceston and Hobart. So they came back and fed back about what people are saying and their concerns.
8: Just a bit about that, because I know we hear from time to time through other avenues, if you like, about Tasmania, there's sort of almost three distinctive areas, the sort of Hobart area, Launceston area, and the Northwest. I might be generalising. I guess A, you're in Tasmania, so it's a bit different from maybe mainland, and B, the different parts of Tasmania are different from each other, so you're sharing different experiences as you're going along?
9: Yeah, and we cover the whole of Tasmania, so we also have started up a self-advocacy group in the Circular Head region, so calling Speaking Up in the Bush. So that's about reaching other people in our communities that are isolated from other areas in the main metropolitan area, which, you know, well, is it really a metro area? It's all probably quite rural. Yeah. But yeah, so yeah, we support, but we travel, we do outreach. So we do, when we provide advocacy support, we do provide it to everybody in Tasmania.
8: Just a bit about some of the sort of general themes, if there was such a thing, with some of the meetings that you had in terms of what the clients, what the people living with disability were relaying.
9: Yeah, so a lot of it at the moment is about, you know, the NDIS, then there's transportation, because in Tasmania, you know, our latest bus is probably 6:40 at night, I would think, and we don't have wheelchair taxis and other transport options. And especially, like, if people, you know, with a disability, if they want to go out of a night time and stuff like that, there's a lot of issues around that.
8: Well, it's kind of access to be able to do what you want. It's kind of quality of life. It's kind of just a human right, isn't it?
9: Yeah. You and know, it's hard, and people don't want to have to rely on, you know, supports and stuff like that as well. And I think, and a lot of people with a disability want to, you know, make friendships and ongoing friendships as well.
8: What about as far as sort of part B, if you like, of the situation, of course, is the NDIS. I mean, there's going to be cuts, A, to individuals, and B, overall. I mean, maybe up to 300,000 people are going to not be on the NDIS in 2030, that either now or we're going to be on it. So what about the kind of foundational support at state level? Was that raised at all?
9: Yeah, definitely. That was something that we brought up. And I think, that, you know, pre-NDIS, there was some great programs around for people, and then they ceased when the NDIS came out. So I think that the reform is probably the putting the cart before the horse a bit there, that, you know, that the state governments aren't set up for the foundational supports for the people that potentially are going to need support from state services through the foundational supports.
8: Now, pretty quick, as in the states were pretty quick to say, okay, well, if you want to take everything over, here you go, we'll wash your hands. But they're not quite as quick to say, well, hang on, we better take some of the pressure off the system and take back some of these responsibilities. The letting go was a lot quicker than the taking up.
9: Yeah, and we did speak to the local politicians about that, and it is going to be raised in Parliament as well around the concerns about that and some of the, you know, good services that were out there that probably filled some of those gaps, and now that they're not here. Yeah, and we've also spoke about the importance of co-design and probably talking to the people on the ground and the people with the disability about what services were good and were beneficial and where those gaps were.
8: That's a great point, isn't it? Co-design, such an important word.
9: Yeah, and, for sure. Yeah.
8: And the kind of understanding that things have got to be done pretty quickly because, as you say, cuts are already being made, so, you know, these sort of foundational supports, these extra sort of things that the state governments are going to be responsible for, do you sense that yours is, well, at least, you know, A, aware, and B, trying to get ready for it?
9: Yeah, I think they're well aware of it. And we've got a meeting with Minister Palmer in a couple of weeks as well, so we'll have a chat to her further about these concerns as well.
8: Mr. Palmer's the Minister for Disability in Tasmania?
9: Yeah, in Tasmania.
8: And the two other, or the two people that you met with, that is one just a local, when I say just, is a local member, and the other one was a minister?
9: Oh, so she's the shadow minister. Yeah.
8: Okay.
9: Yeah.
8: Okay. Well, I guess that's important as well, because they're the ones that can be putting pressure on the government as well to be doing stuff.
9: Yes.
8: What about your kind of, your standing in Tasmania in terms of what politicians think of you and your members, et cetera, Speak Out Advocacy. It's a great name, Rebecca, I'll give you that much.
9: Yeah, so we run a conference every year for our organisation. So I think we have a good relationship with our local members of parliament. They come along to our ceremony, like our opening ceremony and stuff like that. So I think there's no issues around that relationship. I think it always comes down to the dollar, doesn't it, which is, you know, the hard thing. But we have a good relationship and we're always, and they are always inviting to open and frank conversations with our members.
8: It sounds like it's a pretty good relationship, and maybe in a sense because it's a smaller state, both or population-wise, perhaps, you know, they might feel a little bit closer to their constituents, if that might not be too general a point to be thinking.
9: Yeah, and I do. I think Tasmania, I think we've always been lucky in that, in that way, that you're smaller. Well, sometimes, you know, it's smaller, but I think definitely makes a difference.
8: As you mentioned, Mark Butler, of course, he is in South Australia. He's the Minister for just about everything, health, NDIS, ageing, et cetera, et cetera. Jenny McAllister, I think she's from Tasmania, isn't she?
9: I think so. Yeah, she did pop in about some of our project work that we did, but this was before the reform was published, so we didn't get to talk to her about that. Yeah.
8: What about as far as they're asking for submissions for different things, or just generally giving feedback to governments when they're doing reviews, et cetera? Are you kind of active in that area as well?
9: Yes. So we do. We did a submission for ourselves for Speak Out Advocacy, and also did a joint one with Inclusion Australia.
8: For those that might be aware, how long has Speak Out Advocacy in Tasmania been around?
9: So Speak Out has been, I think it's 44 years
8: okay.
9: now. Yeah.
8: All right.
9: So a long time. So we are the, 1982, so 44 years. So we're the oldest advocacy organisation in Tasmania for people with a disability.
8: And it's mainly people with an intellectual disability that you look at, sort of come under your purview?
9: Under our self-advocacy. So yeah, 44 years we've been holding our conference for, so our longest running conference. And then in 1989, we began individual advocacy to people with a disability. But our individual advocacy, we provide advocacy to anyone with a disability, under the Act, of course, but yeah.
8: All right, we've got a website which we can put up on our show notes. Well, thank you for sharing that with us. I mean, it's good to know that, you know, politicians are, you know, having their cages rattled, if I could put it that way, at least being made aware, because, you know, sometimes they can be a bit ivory tower-like, and it's good when they're getting out with the people and hearing from people actually living with whatever's going on or living with the consequences of decisions that are being made. So that's very important.
9: Yeah, and it definitely shows the importance of advocacy services still across Australia for people with a disability, so their voices are heard, and that, you know, like you said, that there are people there that will rattle cages and just not lie down and just say, well, this is all right.
8: Yeah. Just quickly, are you okay as far as being funded goes? Because often we hear about advocacy organisations perhaps are not being as well funded as they could be.
9: Well, it's funny you just should say that. We put a submission in last week, so we've been working very, very busy. There's a new, we had to put in an application for our funding. So we're pretty much funded state and federal government, so we've just had to put in for funding for the federal, and it was a new way, so there's some changes there. So hopefully, watch this space. Hopefully, we'll be continued to be funded.
8: That's Rebecca Redmond-Walsh there, who's from Speak Out Advocacy in Tasmania. Sounds like they do a pretty good job. 44 years after that amount of time, you must be doing something right to still be around.
9: Thank you very much.
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10: Hope you're enjoying the program.
8: Well, there's a big event coming up on Monday. I say that a little bit tongue-in-cheek, but certainly an important event coming up. Let's chat about it with Megan Hibbert. Megan, lovely to meet you, and thank you so much for your time.
11: Thanks for having me. How are you?
8: I'm very well. More importantly, how are you, and how are things coming along for Monday?
11: We're really looking forward to Monday's test. That will happen at 2 p.m. Australian Eastern Standard Time and at 1:30 Australian Central Standard Time, 12 noon Australian Western Standard Time, and at Christmas Island at 11 a.m. We'll be testing AusAlert nationally, and it's very exciting.
8: Okay. That's what's involved with it. Well, maybe do you want to give a bit of background as to how this has happened? I don't think it's happened before, has it? Not to my knowledge. Maybe I might have missed it.
11: No, it's the first time it's happening in Australia. It's new cell broadcast technology, and it gives the government and the states and territory the ability to send messages when there are national and local emergencies. It means that your compatible mobile device can receive a notification and a siren sound, and the message will tell you what you need to do in an emergency situation. So where the emergency is, what you need to do, where to go for more assistance, and what action you might need to take. We've never had a national system in place before, And it was a recommendation of a previous Royal Commission that we're doing this. So it's really timely, given that Australia has so many natural hazard and weather events.
8: And Megan, without necessarily getting into the politics of it all, I guess it's the sort of stuff that, you know, these sort of events, sadly, are probably going to happen more and more. And I guess we've got a bigger population, a more spread out population. So chances are, you know, one of us could be impacted or many of us could be impacted in the future.
11: Yes, natural disasters and especially terrible weather events, they're happening more and more in Australia. And Australia is such a big country. And so this will mean that we can communicate with one message across the whole country within seconds if we ever needed to, or across a whole state or a whole region. And the current system we have is SMS-based, so it suffers from congestion in the system, but this will get a message out almost instantly, so it'd be really helpful for people.
8: Okay, so this is different than a conventional SMS.
11: Yes, it is. It's a notification that comes up on your phone.
8: Okay, well, tell us a bit more about that. So is it any mobile phone?